0: Senate Republicans have blocked Democrats' efforts to reverse Trump-era changes to consumer protection laws. The Democrats' push on Wednesday had aimed to challenge GOP senators in an election year. The Senate had held three votes, each of which was defeated along party lines. On Wall Street, a mixed day as the Dow was down by 67 points. The Nasdaq rose 314. The S&P 500 advanced 43. Oil around $101 a barrel. 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
2: Big technology stocks led Wall Street to records on Wednesday. The S&P 500 rose 0.6% to reach an all-time high. The Nasdaq Composite jumped 1.2% to also reach a record. The Dow fell 67 points, or 0.1%. NVIDIA, Apple, and several other tech stocks have outsized values that weigh more heavily on the direction of the market. Their gains overcame broader losses elsewhere. Most stocks actually weakened following a report that showed a spike in inflation in April. A jump in oil prices because of the war with Iran is fueling inflation. Crude oil prices were relatively steady on Wednesday, but remain above $100 per barrel. Damian Troisi, New York.
0: Researchers are warning that the United States is experiencing a reading recession, a slide that predates the COVID-19 pandemic. News and analysis at townhall.com. From Washington, I'm Keith Peters reporting. A French woman who contracted hantavirus on the cruise ship is severely ill in a Paris hospital. We hear more on this story from international correspondent Charles de Ledesma reporting from London.
3: Fabienne Lescula, an infectious disease specialist at a Paris hospital, says the patient has the most severe form of cardiopulmonary presentation, and she's receiving the final stage of supportive care. Meanwhile, Health Minister Stephanie Rees says four other French nationals repatriated from the ship had tested negative and were doing well, adding 22 French contacts linked to infected people evacuated have been identified, contacted, tested and hospitalised, or were being hospitalised. Rees adds positive cases identified so far are exclusively MV Honvius cruise passengers. I'm Charles de Ledesma.
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6: Morning, Glory, and evening, Grace, America. Hugh Hewitt back for Hour 3. Coming up, Jimmy Lai's son, Sebastian Lai, joins me. Eliana Johnson later in the hour, but I begin with our friend Mary Catherine Hamm. She is the host of the Getting Hammered podcast, Fox News contributor as well. Mary Catherine, I've got to thank you for this morning's Getting Hammered episode. it made me laugh because if you lean close to your camera, you'll see that I don't have a shiner like your three-year-old, but I got a bloody eye because my four-year-old grandson put his thumb into it when I was reading him a bedtime story on Saturday night. These toddlers are dangerous. They're just dangerous.
7: They're brutal. There's a bump on one side of my nose that is from a slight nose break that my second child gave me at 18 months old. Just slammed that head right into my nose.
6: That's the problem with toddlers. They're not aware of the damage they can do. The T-Rex Teddy, he's a six-year-old in a three-year-and-a-half-year-old's body, and he's built like Dick Butkus, and he just runs right into you. But that thumb in the eye, that's never happened to me before. I had to tell the makeup ladies at Fox last night, it's not pink eye. It's just a thumb in the eye. They believe me. They heard about Teddy before. So, Mary Catherine,
7: they teach you self-defense classes. He's way ahead of the game.
6: Yeah. Tell people about your three-year-old and the it's like a Nancy Drew mystery. The story, the missing eye narrative.
7: It was put down for a nap on Mother's Day. And when I use the term nap very loosely, we lock them in their room. We don't lock them in, actually. We close them in their room, and then many things break loose in there. I don't know. I stay out of it. I'm off duty once that door is closed. And, you know, if there's real problems, I'll go in there. But we didn't hear any ruckus. We didn't hear any crying. And then when he woke up from nap, eventually they fell asleep. When he woke up from that nap and I let him out of the room, I walk into the house and I see just like this giant, swollen black eye. And we couldn't get a straight story out of either of the young kids. Like, hey, that my daughter was a little quiet about it, which frankly still has me suspicious.
6: Yep.
7: And he got in a tangle with the bed rails, as much as I can tell. And was it self-inflicted or did she help? That's the question.
6: What I thought of when I heard you telling the story is in A Christmas Story, the music with Ralphie, when he shoots his eye out, the cover-up begins immediately. So if your daughter hurt your son, there was a lot of briefing going on in whispered tones. It was sort of like the CIA talking to the whistleblower about what he can and cannot say to the Rand Paul committee. All right, let's move on to serious stuff. I liked your redistricting breakdown. I loved it, in fact. And I do like the reality check that goes with, we're in an era of maximum partisanship. It's not going to end while I'm working. It's probably not going to end when you're working. But we're in the middle of the great sort, and it'll be fine. We'll have blue states and red states, and they'll have all blue and red congresspeople. I'm okay with that.
7: Well, and they'll have blue and red results accordingly, right? Like, that's one of the things that is turning more states more red, is that people are leaving the blue states because of the policies, right? So you will actually have like an interesting contest between these two philosophies. Look, I think it's nice to limit the partisan gerrymandering where you can, but the problem is the places we've attempted to do that, California and Virginia, Democrats are like, yeah, we definitely want to limit the partisan gerrymandering. And then as soon as they get a chance, they're like, nah, we didn't mean that. Here's what we're going to do. So I just accept that partisan gerrymandering is a part of life in a fallen world. I understand that people are going to do it. Racial gerrymandering, however, is not allowed. And that's the thing they're having a meltdown over.
6: Now, I have two quibbles with the American media. One is gerrymandering is routinely mispronounced. It's gerrymandering. But I'm a scold when I bring that up. And the other is the word decimate, which means to, from the Roman legion era, you would kill one soldier in 10 when the legion misbehaved. Do you have anything like that that triggers you when someone either says, mispronounces a word routinely, gerrymander, or uses a word wrongly like decimate, which is the Beltway's favorite word, decimate. It doesn't, and it's always wrong. They don't use it the right way.
7: No, I'm like this about many things. Off the top of my head, though, and especially in an age of reality TV, it's very painful. I am a stickler about she and I did something or ending with me, like getting the form correct and the order correct. And I make my children do it every single time. And in reality TV, they are the worst at this. It's like him and I's house that we live in. Like, that's not how it works. Don't do that.
6: Catherine.
7: Don't use the language.
6: I'm a failed parent. Because my boys say, me and Rob are going to go to the play golf now.
7: I correct them every time.
6: I do too, but it doesn't matter. Somehow it gets hardwired in. All right, let's get to the very serious stuff. Nick Kristof. the raping dog story. And I'll leave it at that. I talked about it. As Scott Jennings said yesterday, he felt stupid reading. He felt like the intelligence was draining from his body when he read that story. What do you make of that?
7: Well, the first thing I thought was, like, this is an IQ test. Like, the dog thing is, like, are we kidding? You have to be motivated to believe this in order to believe it. The other thought I had is, I've written for mainstream esteemed outlets before as a center-right reasonable person, and my every thought is fact-checked within an inch of its life, including just opinion sentences when I am published somewhere like the New York Times. And the idea that this gets into print on the, I believe they ran it on the front page, did they not?
6: I don't know for sure.
7: There was one screenshot where it looked like it was very prominently placed. And this is just crazy. It's just a dereliction of duty. It is obviously irresponsible. The lie, of course, is around the world before the truth gets its pants on, right? You can't fact check it after the case, although we will. But I just think it's transparently wrong and partly meant to derail and distract from the real news, which is the detailed accounts of what happened on October 7th.
6: Now, there are three options to the New York Times and Nicola. And by the way, Nick has been on this show dozens of times. I thought until yesterday he was a good guy. He's written some books like A Path Appears. He reports on poverty. He takes kids interns on trips to Africa to teach them how to write about human suffering. So I was genuinely surprised and shocked that he ran with this. He could retract it. He could try and rehabilitate himself by giving equal coverage to the story you just referenced, the real rapes, the real brutality, or they could be recklessly indifferent to the blowback. What do you think is going to happen?
7: I think they're going to go with reckless indifference, because the people they pay a price with are not the people that folks in the New York Times bubble generally care about their opinion. I think they're going to let it fly on by. I would hope not, but there's been plenty of times in New York Times history where they've ignored things they shouldn't have ignored instead of correcting. And it's not to say that there's not issues in prisons everywhere, right? But, like, do the work. Report the thing. Don't take 14 people, most of whom are Hamas operatives, and regurgitate whatever they tell you.
6: And don't slander dogs. I mean, he slandered every Jew in the world, every Israeli in the world, but he also suggested that dogs would do that, and I don't believe it. I want to get to Javier Becerra. He is a dummy, and I've known that because I used to interview him back in the L.A. days when I was doing the nightly news in L.A., and he was a state assemblyman from the area. Then he became a congressman. Then he got appointed attorney general. Then he ended up at HHS secretary. He's a zero, part of the machine, but a complete zero. He was interviewed last night by KTLA Channel, I believe, 5. Here's my favorite part of that, Mary Catherine. Cut number one.
8: By the way, this is a profile piece. This is not a gotcha piece, right?
9: Well, look, I think these questions are fair. It's in order to learn about you as a candidate.
8: So long as it's about the profile.
9: I don't know how you define profile, but I'd like to begin the interview.
8: The way I describe profile is you talk about all the things that I've done, things I want to do, and along with some tough questions. But not only tough questions.
6: All right, Mary Catherine, I'm going to let you react before I ask you specifics.
7: Yeah, this is Democrat privilege is what this is. He thinks he can tell her what to ask him because he's a Democrat. She's supposed to be friendly to him. We're supposed to work together. You're not supposed to ask me tough stuff. And by the way, when you tell a reporter this, whether they like you or not, they're going to be more likely to ask you tough stuff because you've just tried to dictate to them. This is similar to the thing that made Katie Porter explode on that local reporter. They're not getting much pushback at all, but they can't stand up to anything because they never get tough questions. And thank you to these ladies for asking them. Just this, she hadn't even started asking questions here, but like the mere suggestion that she would was enough to throw him off this much.
6: Now, isn't it normal that if you want to do something like that, you'll say, can we go off the record, right? That's what you would say. Can we go off the record for a moment? Or your comms team will have called beforehand to say, hey, we don't really want to do a grilling. I'm winning the primary, so can we just establish it? This is just stupid. That's what I walk away from. He's just not very smart.
7: No, this is, yeah, you would have a conversation beforehand about what's the scope of this interview. We want to be comfortable with it. Whatever. But doing it on camera, as both he and Katie Porter have done, by the two people here who have made the same mistake and are none too smart in dealing with it, because You don't have to have the perfect answer. Just have an answer and don't be a jerk.
6: Well, he

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10: President Trump is still in his hotel in the People's Republic of China after a big welcoming ceremony. He told me last week that one of the things he would be bringing up with General Secretary Xi Jinping of the People's Republic of China is the plight of imprisoned dissident Jimmy Lai. I'm joined now by Jimmy Lai's son, Sebastian. Sebastian, welcome back. I don't know what to expect out of... I do believe that President Trump will bring up your father to Xi Jinping. I don't know what to expect. Have you heard anything that gives you encouragement?
11: Thank you so much for having me back, sir. I can only pray. You know, my father's health is getting worse and worse by the day. He's not getting any younger. You know, we've been so grateful that the president has been so supportive, and you know, every time that you've asked him a question about my father, he's answered so so passionately. We are at a point now where, if my father's not released soon, I fear the worst.
10: Well, I do too. And that's why I think a lot of people are wondering, why are people pressing so hard, including reporters in the Oval Office that had the

0: president after I had him on the radio and the television. They were pressing him in the Oval, and he went on a long explanation. He said, it's a tough lift for Xi Jinping because your father caused so much trouble for him. Not illegal trouble. He was acting within the rights of the free people of Hong Kong, and Xi Jinping has crushed them. Have you gotten any indication from your lawyers on the ground, people in Hong Kong, that maybe Xi sees some upside in letting your father go, like maybe getting rid of the ruthless reputation he's earned?
1: I think you're exactly right. There's only upside in letting my father go. You know, when you refer to the protest, my father was always for peaceful protest. Every occasion, both publicly and privately, he advocated for peaceful protest. This isn't a person that the Chinese or the Hong Kong regime wants to see die in jail. He's a man who many people around the world see as a hero, a man who has given everything that he has to stand up for these basic liberties. Basic liberties that many people in the world feel that this is something that every single person is entitled to and entitled to demand. So having a man like this in prison is a reminder of what China and Hong Kong views these liberties that we all hold around the world. It's a reminder of Hong Kong's broken legal system and the vindictiveness of the Hong Kong government, who have destroyed that legal system in order to imprison my father. Because, as you said, running a newspaper until 2020, until the passing of national security law, was completely legal. Campaigning for democracy is completely legal.
0: So, Sebastian Lai, I went back for a column for Fox News through famous dissidents like your father, like Solzhenitsyn and Sharansky and other people like that. Dictators eventually let people go if they're not crazy. Hitler had Bonhoeffer killed, and Hitler was a lunatic fanatic who's gone down in history as such. When dictators let people go, they get a gloss on their reputation. Do you think that appeals to Xi Jinping at all?
1: I think this message that China is trying to portray to the rest of the world, that they are this a stable a partner, that, you know, the words that they use. Well, if not even willing to put a 78-year-old man who's in very, very bad health on a plane and send him away, if not even willing to show something as humane as this, and as rational as this, in a case where many people, including the President of the United States, has asked for and said that it would be a meaningful gesture, well, then it tells you all you need to know about both China and Hong Kong. And I don't think it's necessarily, it's definitely not beneficial to them. It's not beneficial to them in the short term. It's definitely not beneficial to them in the long term.
0: Now, the President took with him a dozen of the United States' most high-profile and important business executives. There is no better time to let your father out than when those people are in China, if China wants those people to have their companies come and do business in China. Again, a lot of people have backed off after the Hong Kong crackdown, after the threats to Taiwan. Is that message getting, I mean, really, if you want China to reopen the business, you've got to let Jimmy Lai go. Otherwise, people are going to be afraid to go there.
1: I completely agree with you. Look, in going after my father, Hong Kong has essentially destroyed its legal system. Hong Kong is a financial center. The only unique selling point of the place, and I love it, I'm from there, but it is a strong legal system and this inherent trust that business people have with Hong Kong as a financial center. If you're going to break the laws vindictively whenever you feel like it, well, it's no wonder that so many people are, as you said, moving away. Now, releasing my father isn't going to go back to pre-national security law, but it's one big step in the right direction. I think people will see it that way.
0: It would also be seen, I can't tell you how many people I've advised not to go to China, that they could end up in a vise, they could end up in jail, they could end up with extra security attached to them, their phones compromised. I've done it again and again and again and again, and I'm not alone. And one of the reasons is, if the government is as indifferent to your father as it's proved to be over the last few years, why should anyone trust them? Do you give the same advice to people, or are you just trying to stay focused on your dad?
1: I stay focused on my dad, but you know, part of that focus is highlighting the injustice that's happened to him. And thank you for sending this message across to you, because it's true. Look, everybody sees what's happening to my father and to so many other people in Hong Kong who have been jailed for belief that I would say 99% of Americans hold. And in fact, many people in America had to sacrifice for Americans to hold these beliefs. So if you hold these beliefs, which again, you're entitled to in this country, and you say them in Hong Kong, then you could very well end up in prison like my father. And I think that's what's so egregious about what's happening to him. It's not just the cruelty. It's also the values that my father has fought for are not controversial values by any means in any country. It's value of the free press, of freedom, of democracy. And for that, he's being tortured.
0: Sebastian, I have two final questions for you. First, where do people stay abreast of what's going on with your father's case? What's the best website?
1: So we have supportjimmylai.com. We also have a page on X. And that's the best way to follow along the story.
0: All right, support Jimmy Lai. Last thing, your father is a devout Catholic. He's a man of great faith, as is your entire family. Has the Vatican been working quietly? I don't expect them to be loud, but have they been working quietly to secure your father's release?
1: I would not be able to say, unfortunately. If they are, then I really do hope they are, but I don't know if they are. As you said, my father's faith is what keeps him so strong, despite this incredibly harsh ordeal.
0: Yeah, the last time I talked to you, he had been denied the sacraments. Has he been allowed the sacraments again?
1: Since then, yes, because many people have caused uproars, saying that this is completely ridiculous, that prisoners of war get sacraments. So what reason is it that this man in the maximum security prison is not allowed this very basic human right?
0: And maybe that is a good sign. We will continue to pray for his quick release and repatriation to your family and in Great Britain. Thank you, Sebastian Lai. Our prayers go with you. Stay tuned, America.

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8: Welcome back, America. I'm Hugh Hewitt. Javier Becerra, changing subjects from the plight of Jimmy Lai to the plight of California. Javier Becerra is the leading Democrat right now, and he's a zero. Absolute zero, blank page, no intellect, no juice. But he's the last man standing because Tom Steyer doesn't really attract anyone, kind of repulses people. And so did Katie Porter's kind of nuts. And Eric Swalwell went the way of all things that are dumb and lack impulse control. So they're out of Democrat, and they should just write in Ann Gust. My old law school friend, who was married to Jerry Brown, actually ran California pretty well for a long time. But Javier Becerra, feeling the oats, sat down to do an interview with KTLA, and it did not go well. Cut number one.
4: By the way, this is a profile piece. This is not a gotcha piece, right?
11: Well, look, I think these questions are fair. It's in order to learn about you as a candidate.
4: So long as it's about the profile.
11: I don't know how you define profile, but I'd like to begin the interview.
4: The way I describe profile is you talk about all the things that I've done, things I want to do, and along with some tough questions. But not only tough questions.
8: What a moron. He said that on tape, and he didn't say this is off the record. He just said, hey, you're going to give me softballs, right, because I can't really answer anything. It continued in that vein. Cut number two.
11: During your time as HHS Secretary, a New York Times investigation found the health department couldn't find some 85,000 children it had released.
4: That's not accurate. What you just read is not accurate. First, that's what I'll say, because it was never the case that we could not find kids. You're essentially... I don't know if you got those talking points from Donald Trump.
11: It's from a New York Times article.
4: That's not what the New York Times article said. The New York Times said that individuals, the children and their sponsors, did not respond to calls. They didn't say we couldn't find kids.
11: Working overnight in slaughterhouses, replacing roofs, operating machineries and factories, children as young as 14 years old.
4: That part occurred after these children had left the care of Department of Health and Human Services.
11: So you let these children go into those individual sponsors in their responsibility.
4: Some of these kids, probably because they needed to earn some money, started working in places that were really...
8: It got worse. Don't vote for him, California. He can't handle an interview. He couldn't handle HHS. He was a know-nothing, do-nothing congressman. He got appointed attorney general. He's a zero. Write in Ann Gust. If you're a Democrat and you can't vote for Steve Hilton... Or Chad Bianco, you're just a lefty. Write in A-N-N-E, Gust, Ann Gust. She knows how to run the state. She's a liberal Democrat, married to Jerry Brown, smart, my age. She can handle the state for 4 years. Do not put one of these bozos in there. Please do not put one of these bozos in there. Write in Ann Gust. Let me tell you about, since we're talking about a failed state, California, about our friends at American Legislative Exchange Council. They are great sponsors. You're Jonathan Williams on the program, usually every other week. And I want you to know that ALEC provides solutions. They would work in California if they would simply read it. RichStatesPoorStates.org. It's out now. Go find out how bad California is relative to your state. Or go find out if you live in California how bad your state is because it's run exclusively by Democrats by ordering your copy of RichStatesPoorStates.org. It's free. It's free. It just dropped this April. Tells you how your states rank and why. One of my favorite reads, I always leave it in the guest room at our house when people come and stay with us so that they look up their own state and they find out. Ohio's on top of Michigan. Want Jonathan Williams to know that. Ohio beat Michigan. But it's all the 50 states collated, all the data corroborated, all the reasons you should move somewhere articulated, all the reasons you ought to run away from California completely and totally laid out in bold detail, because the American Legislative Exchange Council is nonpartisan, but boy, have they got the facts, Jonathan and his team. They're serious people. It's the 19th edition. They've been doing this for 19 years. RichStatesPoorStates.org from our friends at ALEC, American Legislative Exchange Council, ALEC.org. You ought to join it if you're a state legislator or a staffer, but go and get RichStatesPoorStates.com. One other thing you ought to go and get: for every graduate in your life, every single person who's walking in a robe and a tassel and a cap, doesn't matter if it's 8th grade or 12th grade or they're getting out of college or graduate school, get them turning small talk into big talk. Turning small talk into big talk by my dear friend Jan Janura. Heard him on the show for years. He runs the Wild Adventure, TWA.us, up in Montana. But he convenes conversations. He's been doing it for 5 decades. And he's very, very, very good at it. Not interview, conversation. And that's how you turn small talk into big talk. So he wrote this book, became a wild bestseller, won all the awards, Porchlight bestseller, Publishers Weekly Award, Amazon staff pick, just everything you could want. It blew off the doors of publishing
12: because it really does teach you how to carry on a smart conversation. It will teach a graduate how to get a job or keep it. 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I'll be right back with Eliana Johnson. Stay tuned. I'm Hugh Hewitt.
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12: 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Can you update our listener? Because we're on in Kentucky. We're on in Thomas Massey's district, and I'm hoping he gets beat next week. And you broke the story today about his latest flame-out. He's a really bad egg. Tell people about it.
22: Oh, sure. I wish I could take credit for breaking it, but this was actually a video that appeared on X yesterday. His former girlfriend sat down with an attorney in Kentucky and talked about a relationship she began with Massey just about 2 months after his wife of 30 years died. He had her move to Washington, D.C., and got her, helped get her a job with Representative Victoria Spartz. When that relationship fell apart, she was dismissed from Spartz's office and filed a complaint. Massey offered her $5,000 to dismiss that complaint, but she has produced the documents both showing her that Massey offered her this hush money and a non-disclosure agreement, and that the House of Representatives offered her $60,000. That's what contained the non-disclosure agreement. And she said she's coming forward because, of course, Hugh, you and your listeners will remember that it was Thomas Massey, the Kentucky representative, along with Democrat Ro Khanna, who led the charge for transparency in the Epstein files. And this woman, Cynthia West, who's a school board candidate in Florida, says she thought it was hypocritical that he's calling for transparency in everybody else's personal lives and in their emails, and that he was not transparent. You know, she wanted to bring some transparency to his life.
12: Well, he's such a creep on all the issues. I am not surprised. It took him 2 months to grieve his late wife, took up with another woman, moved her to Washington. I don't know how he convinced Congresswoman Sparks, who was a freshman or a sophomore at the time, to take her onto her staff, or why he asked. Do we know if he had her fired? Do we know?
22: We don't know. Spartz's office gave us a statement yesterday when we began asking about this, that she was on a 90-day probationary. She was in a 90-day probationary role and was let go after lack of performance. And that's the reason. And because she was let go, she claims it was retaliatory, and she filed a complaint with the House. The House, in turn, offered her this $60,000 settlement, and Massey himself offered her $5,000 to stop, you know, litigating with the House and keep her mouth
12: greasy.
22: Shut.
12: He's such a greasy character. Who's running against him? You knew the opponent's name.
22: Sure. He's facing a primary challenge from a former Navy SEAL. The primary takes place this Tuesday by the name of Ed Gallrain, who's been endorsed by President Trump. President Trump is imploring people not to vote for Massey. And he says, he refers to Massey as Rand Paul Jr. and says the two of them are always the no votes in the Congress. Rand Paul of Kentucky in the Senate, and his mini-me, Thomas Massey, in the House.
12: Yeah, and mini-me is generous. Since you brought up Rand Paul, let's merge that with the...
22: Yeah.
12: Intelligence community. He gave a speech today, or he held a hearing today, and he promised an open bar, and he brought flavored water. He told us we were going to get a whistleblower from the CIA that was going to reveal all about the Wuhan lab leak. I watched 2 hours of my life that I'll never get back. A lot of senators are mad about COVID, and justifiably so, but this witness did not deliver anything except a CIA report in 2021 was changed in 5 days, and we don't know who changed it or why, that said it was the Wuhan lab. And doesn't everyone know it's the Wuhan lab leak, Eliana? Don't we all agree?
22: Well, there were some of us who were listening to Senator Tom Cotton, I believe in March or April of 2020, who said it was a lab and said it's too convenient that there's a lab a stone's throw from where this wet market, you know, was, and from where the outbreak of this virus was, and he was decried as a conspiracy theorist in virtually every mainstream media outlet. But we believed him, thought what he was saying was credible, and of course, most of the intelligence community and the health community, the public health intelligentsia, came around to that years later after willfully misleading the public. I have to say, I did not see that hearing, so I unfortunately can't comment on it.
12: Oh, you're so lucky.
22: But apparently
12: not to have
22: I didn't miss
12: hearing.
22: Anything.
12: I mean, I thought Ashley Moody was good and Josh Hawley was good. Ron Johnson's perpetually mad at everyone over COVID. So is Ron Paul hates Anthony Fauci. It's nothing new. We know all that, but 2 hours I'll never get back. Let's close with the IC, because I thought your conversation with John Podhoretz, Abe Greenwald, Seth Mandel was very good. The IC is, I don't know what their game plan is, what this leak today, that all the missiles aren't destroyed, but we don't know how many work and we don't know where they are, except we do know where they are. What are they trying to get out of that, do you think? Because John's right. It's a targeting plan.
22: Well, Hugh, I know you're referring to the New York Times story that says Iran retains, 70% of its weaponry. It remains very lethal. I have to say I found the story quite confusing. But the broader point is that it's clear the intelligence community is leaking to mainstream media outlets to try to communicate to people that this war has not set back Iran virtually at all. And our point on the podcast today was that, the intelligence community is often wrong, and that was context that was missing from the story. You know, these are the same people who told us that Hunter Biden's laptop was Russian disinformation, that Saddam Hussein had nuclear weapons. They're often in error, and I think that's important context. And B, these are human beings with political views and political actors. President Trump has had a lot of tension with them, and it's clear the leaks are being given to the mainstream media, also not fond of Mr. Trump, to try to stymie the war effort here. I think it's pretty clear what the motivation is. Whether the leaks are accurate or not, it's hard to know.
12: 30 seconds, Ileana. When the president gets back from China, I want the bombing to resume. I don't want us to go wobbly. Do you think it will?
22: Well, I sure hope so, Hugh. And one of the things I hope he focuses on his talks with the Chinese is to push them to stop talking out of both sides of their mouth. They tell the Americans that they will lean on the Chinese to reopen the Strait of Hormuz. And on the other side of their mouth, they say things that they indicate to the Iranians and to the rest of the world that Iran has some kind of rights in the Strait. So they don't clarify what those rights are. President Trump should push them to pick a side, and it should be the American side. They cannot talk out of both sides of their mouth the way they have been and maintain this ambiguity.
12: Ileana Y. Johnson from the Free Beacon. Follow her on X at Ileana Y. Johnson. Thank you. Stay tuned, America. It's graduation season, and what better gift to give graduates than the skill of asking questions? You've heard me talk about my dear friend Jan Janura and the Wild Adventure. Jan wrote a great book called Turning Small Talk into Big Talk. 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
12: If you listened to Eliana just now in the segment prior to this, I would really recommend the commentary podcast today because it explains what the New York Times was doing today. It's just bad. 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Angel Tree sends the sons and daughters of men and women who are in prison to summer camp. 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It costs about $200 per camper to do that. Therefore, there's a banner over at HughHewitt.com. 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
12: 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I was closing with I got to go back to Javier Becerra, this moron. Cut number one, just in case you're getting in your car in California.
23: By the way, this is a profile piece. This is not a gotcha piece, right?
24: Well, look, I think these questions are fair. It's in order to learn about you as a candidate.
23: So long as it's about the profile.
24: I don't know how you define profile, but I'd like to begin the interview.
23: The way I describe profile is you talk about all the things that I've done, things I want to do, and along with some tough questions. But
12: you know what? That's not actually how journalists work, Javier. And just because the legacy media in the Beltway treated you that way for 4 years that you were MIA at Health and Human Services doesn't mean the California media. Don't vote for that guy, Democrats. But write in Ann Gus. Write in Ann Gus. I'll be back tomorrow, America, on the next Hugh Hewitt Show.
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3: This hour from Town Hall, I'm Keith Peters in Washington. There's been another attempt by Congress to have a say on the war in Iran.
5: Senate Republicans again blocked Democratic legislation to halt President Trump's war in Iran. But Democrats added a Republican to their side, Alaska's Lisa Murkowski. Oregon Democrat Jeff Merkley says mistakes have been made in Iran.
6: That's why the founders said a president by himself should not be able to go to war, and wrote a constitution.
5: Wyoming's John Barrasso is among the Republicans backing the president.
7: The president made it very clear that the major fighting is halted and our naval blockade is working.
5: More Republicans are also growing uneasy about higher gas prices related to the war. Ed Donahue, Washington.
3: There's been a discovery of a deadly disease in the nation's largest herd of elk.
20: Chronic wasting disease has been discovered in the 11,000-strong Jackson elk herd on the National Elk Refuge in Wyoming. The disease has also been discovered in other areas of the state. CWD is always fatal and easily transmissible. Questions are being raised about the safety for traditional activities in the refuge, such as the annual Scouts antler collection and auction, and about the safety of the water supply. Officials are urging safety precautions and plan to reevaluate programs, including feed ground protocols and managing the size of the herd. I'm Lisa Dwyer.
3: Researchers are warning that the U.S. is experiencing a reading recession. A new analysis of state test scores from third to eighth grade for over 5,000 school districts in 38 states found that only five states have meaningful growth in reading test scores. On Wall Street, the Dow down by 67 points, the NASDAQ rose 314, the S&P advanced 43. More at townhall.com.
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3: About 70,000 Americans died of drug overdoses last year. That's about 14% fewer than the previous year.
26: It was a third straight annual drop, making it the longest decline in decades. The data is from the Centers for Disease Control and Prevention. The 2025 total is about the same as the tally in 2019 before the COVID pandemic. Health and law enforcement officials in recent months have been sounding alarms about newer drugs that were increasingly detected in 2025. Among them is a powerful synthetic opioid that's up to 10 times stronger than fentanyl. Rich Thomason reporting.
3: The prosecution of five defendants stemming from the overdose death of Friends star Matthew Perry is coming to a close. They've all pleaded guilty for their various roles in supplying the late actor with ketamine. News and analysis at townhall.com. From Washington, I'm Keith Peters. There's a multi-million dollar settlement in a Louisiana traffic stop death.
4: Louisiana officials agree to a tentative $4.8 million settlement with the family of Ronald Green, a black driver who died during a violent 2019 roadside arrest by five white officers. Two people with knowledge of the agreement told the Associated Press. The settlement would end a federal wrongful death lawsuit brought by his family, whose death drew national attention. The settlement is subject to approval by the Louisiana legislature, according to two people with direct knowledge not authorized to publicly discuss it. I'm Julie Walker.
3: French authorities have ordered over 1,700 passengers and crew on a British cruise ship to stay on board due to a gastrointestinal illness outbreak. The Ambition, on a 14-night cruise from Belfast and Liverpool, reached Bordeaux on Tuesday. More on these stories at townhall.com.
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12: Morning, glory, and evening, grace, America. I'm Hugh Hewitt. Welcome to the Wednesday edition of the Hugh Hewitt Show. There's a lot to cover today, but I'm very, very grateful that Majority Leader of the United States Senate, John Thune, has joined me this morning. Senator, welcome back. Good to have you. I believe it is the case that when you sign up to be Majority Leader, there's a clause in your contract that says you're obliged to defend the filibuster even when people who want you to defend the filibuster deny so on camera. Isn't that not in the small print?
9: Yeah, I think you are correct there, Hugh. This is a conversation, as you know, has gone on for many years, many decades, and through multiple administrations and Congresses. And it's just again, the founders, when they designed the country, one of the ways they divided power was they took the Article I branch of the government and made it a bicameral process in which one of the institutions, United States Senate, was non-majoritarian. They wanted a counter-majoritarian institution. The Senate represents that. It's hard sometimes. I know people, it's hard to explain, and not something that we all learn in physics growing up, but there's a reason why the Senate is the way that it is. It's designed to slow things down, make it more deliberative, and to give the minority in the country a voice in our government.
12: Now, Leader Thune, last week, 10 days ago, President Trump was my guest, and normally I just ask the president questions, and he's the best interview in America. No offense, Leader, but he is. He just is. But in the middle of that, he turned around and said, well, you don't support the filibuster, do you? And I said, yeah, yes, I do, Mr. President. He did not ask me to explain that I think it's the first line of defense to the Supreme Court being attacked and that it's therefore important to keep it where it is. How do you defend, and by the way, my listeners hate the filibuster, and they get on me whenever I defend it. How do you tell people? How do you explain it to them?
9: Well, I mean, I think that if historically, and you know this better than anybody, that, you know, if you look at, if you're a conservative and you want to protect conservative policies, priorities, principles, you know, the Democrats have been the majority in the Senate more years than not. And their agenda is a aggressive, expansive agenda because they're all about growing government. And conservatives through the years have been able to use the filibuster to protect against a lot of crazy ideas that Democrats have, like expanding the Supreme Court and, you know, adding D.C. and Puerto Rico as states and federalizing our elections and abortion on demand and, you know, redistribution of wealth in the country. I mean, there's a whole bunch of just, you know, sort of crazy left ideas that they would they would turn to were it not for the fact that Republicans were able to, because of the legislative filibuster, prevent that from happening. So it's something that's protected conservatives a lot more than it has liberals, that's for sure.
12: And it protects the court. And I think it's probably unconstitutional to expand the court anyway, but for another day, I want to move on to the second argument that the president makes often, though he didn't make it to me. The Senate isn't getting enough done. In fact, you cleared the nominations backlog, did you not?
9: Yeah, we did. In fact, we're way ahead of where we were, where he was in his first term, because of the changes we made. And that's an executive calendar issue, and again, something that constitutionally the Senate is responsible for, and another reason why you want to have a majority in the Senate, especially in Trump's the last 2 years of his term, because we're still going to have judges coming through. We're still going to have executive branch nominees coming through, and the Senate is the place where those get confirmed. And so it's going to be really key and critical that we keep the majority. And I think that, you know, you talk about issues like the court, Hugh, or gun rights or any of those things historically. You know, somebody has suggested, and the president does too, he probably did to you when you talked to him, about, well, the Dems are going to do it anyway.
12: Yes.
9: And the truth of the matter is, it's a hypothetical, and maybe they do, maybe they don't. But as somebody has once described it, the Dems at some point may try and steal the car, but we're not going to hand them the keys. And all that stuff I mentioned that they would do if the filibuster was gone, or things that we would then own. And I don't think that's where Republicans in this country want to end up, or want us to end up. But it's very hard to explain that, to your point, to an audience that really doesn't care about that. They just want to get results, and they want to get them fast.
12: Well, that leads me to my next question. I get that argument. The Senate hasn't done anything. The working families tax cut continues to roll out in its benefits, especially in the area of school choice. I mean, school choice is revolutionary. I believe Senator Cruz put that into the One Big Beautiful Bill, a.k.a. the working families tax cut. But do you think the country is quite aware yet how big a bite of legislation that was?
9: It's the most consequential thing I've done in my time in public life. And if I don't do anything else, we got the first entitlement reform we've gotten in my entire time in office, the Medicaid, getting rid of the waste, fraud, and abuse, and the Medicaid program, SNAP program, were historic in terms of their accomplishments. But to the broader point, yeah, it included 100 pieces of legislation, school choice, ban on federal funding for Planned Parenthood, which will expire. That was a one-year deal. That's all we could get past the parliamentarian. Newborn accounts for kids, child care tax credits, something the Democrats talk about but have never done anything about. And this president, President Trump, working with the Republican Congress, achieved that. So, and you know, there were so many things in there, it's hard. And I think that's one of the reasons, the challenges we've had, Hugh, is that, you know, getting out there, it becomes, there are so many things you can shoot at. And I think our, you know, as we talk about this out on the campaign trail, we've got to home in on the things that are impacting people's daily lives and remind them about some of the things that we've accomplished.
12: Well, one of the things that is underway now is another reconciliation process. And I hope that there is defense spending in there, but at least there's got to be Department of Homeland Security in there. Where does that stand right now, Leader Thune?
9: Well, right now, of course, the Reconciliation 2.0, and as you, the first one we did last year, which did literally a decade of legislating in one bill, now we're going to have to fund, you know, the DHS, both ICE and CBP, through a reconciliation bill. But there is a talk now, because we have a third bullet available to us, a third legislative vehicle, of what a reconciliation 3.0 might look like. And, you know, the House is going through that process. We are, too, having conversations about timing and what it might include, et cetera. But we are looking for good ideas, ways to eliminate waste, fraud, and abuse in government, reform entitlement programs, make them run more efficiently, and obviously look for tax policies that will allow the American people to keep more money in their pocket and quit sending so much to Washington. The one thing that's clear in, you know, all the time I've been here, and that is that when Democrats are in power, they grow government. And it's very, very hard to unwind that. But even when they had unified control of the government during the Biden administration, they did two big reconciliation bills, which dramatically expanded the size of government, spent $4 trillion, and it wasn't paid for, and created all kinds of crazy policies and Green New Deal policies that we're now paying a price for and trying to go back and unwind. And that's why it's really important that we, you know, we keep majorities here in the Congress, and right now with a Republican president, it's a historic time. So if there's another reconciliation bill that we think works and that we can get through both the House and the Senate, where the margins are very narrow, we'll take a hard look at it.
12: Can we hone in for a moment on Chairwoman Collins, Senator Collins from Maine? I spent a lot of time in Maine. She's beloved. She's like St. Susan up there. She is chair of appropriations, and she's a little bit skeptical of the $1.5 trillion defense budget. And I'll find a chance to talk to her about it. But what do you understand her concerns to be about that?
9: I think part of it is, and I've sat down with her, in fact, just yesterday, to talk about appropriations, and obviously what has traditionally happened to you around here is that every dollar you increase you get in defense budget, Democrats demand an increase in non-defense spending. So they get, you know, more of their social spending in exchange for our national security spending. And so she's trying to figure out what's the number we can achieve, do the most we can. She's a big defense hawk, as are most Senate Republicans. And particularly now, when we live in a very dangerous world and a very, challenging threat environment, we need to make sure that we're paying attention to national security. We've always said in this office, if you don't get national security right, the rest is conversation. You've got to be able to defend the country, and right now that needs to be priority number one. So she's working through how can she optimize what we can do on defense to take care of the country's national security needs and still fund the other agencies of government, but not in a way that, you know, explodes costs. And I think that's the challenge of the chairman of the Appropriations Committee you face here in the Senate. You got Democrats who have very different priorities than the Republicans do, and you have to figure out how to strike that balance.
12: We got 45 seconds, Senator. I think Senator Collins will hold on to her seat against Graham Platner because he's a nut. But what about the rest of the map? How do you feel about it? They'll still spend $100 million against her. Are we going to get outspent? Are we going to hold on to the Senate?
9: Well, we're doing really well on Senate leadership funding, fundraising. NRC is doing really well. RNC is doing well. The Democrat candidates, because of Act Blue, raise a lot of money. But Maine is a good case in point. Susan Collins will have what she needs, and she's running against a flat-out crazy guy who Democrats never would have used to wanted to defend, but this year, for some reason, he's become their darling. So I think we're going to be fine, but we've got our work cut out for us.
12: Senator Thune, always good to talk to you, leader. Keep coming back. I appreciate the time. Majority Leader John Thune. I'll be right back, America. Stay tuned.

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8: Welcome back, America. I'm Hugh Hewitt, joined now by Noah Rothman. Noah is the senior political writer at National Review, regular guest on the program. Noah, our friend Matt Continetti was on yesterday after the Nick Kristof column, the Despicable column came out. And I asked him if we aren't living in an age not so different from the Dreyfus Affair in France in the late 1890s and early 1900s, where all of France became infected with anti-Semitism overnight. And Matt pointed out that actually was a preview of coming attractions in Europe. And I suggested anti-intellectualism. He has other arguments. What is going on?
9: It's profoundly dispiriting and really troubling. And I share Matt's assessment on your show that a lot of these accusations are actually confessions on the part of those who issue them, especially in light of the report conducted by an independent Israeli women's rights NGO, which outlined in graphic and gratuitous detail the degree of sexual depravity and inhumane violations that were committed on the course over the course of October 7th. And since that atrocity, we have seen a mania erupt across the Western world. My colleague, former colleague, Abe Greenwald, attributes anti-Semitism to a sense of helplessness, which also manifests in hostility to the outward world. It's an ideology for losers, and it explains their loserdom in a way that absolves them of responsibility for or any agency over their lives, and you can see the attractiveness to it. But I also I delve into a lot of this in my book, my forthcoming book, Blood and Progress, A Century of Left-Wing Violence in America. And it's hard to promote a book that you're actually kind of disappointed with, because I'm very disappointed with the subject matter.

0: it's really dispiriting. And one of the things that I go through in that book is the degree to which anti-Semitism, anti-Zionism, is a Soviet project. And a lot of those narratives are still with us, drawing on the scholarship of Isabella Taborowski, Paul Hollander, Paul Berman, etc. The degree to which the Soviets, after the 1967 and 1973 wars, in which its investments in Arab militaries showed to have no return on that investment, demonizing the Zionist project became a Soviet geopolitical imperative. And they invented narratives around the idea that Israel was a white colonialist outpost in the Middle East, that it was chauvinist, that it was racist, that it was militant, that it engaged in starvation campaigns, that it was a genocidal power, that it was slaughtering Palestinians en masse, that it was using rape systematically as a weapon of war. You hear all this today. These Soviet narratives are still with us. The militancy that they inspired is still with us. And indeed, it's getting worse. So now you see Jews who happen to be lawyers who happen to be Jews getting thrown off cases because they can't be expected to be impartial when the issue is Judaism. You see,
1: I have not seen that story yet.
0: On student campuses getting thrown out. I'm sorry if you continue.
1: I haven't seen that story yet about the lawyers. That's a disbarment offense if you actually throw a lawyer.
0: It goes on and on and on. It goes on and on and on, and it's pure sectarian religious hatred. And it is becoming something so powerful that even the New York Times suspends its rigorous fact-checking operation. I've been through it, but they just did put it aside because the accusation was too titillating. It was satisfying too many demands from the audience. It was giving them license to be losers, and that's what they want. And
1: okay,
0: man,
1: it is a subset of a larger problem. And I put it to Matt yesterday. I put it to you. Idiocracy was a funny movie. It's now a reality in which we're living. People like AOC, Javier Becerra, his interview yesterday. Did you see any of that, Noah?
0: I saw the clip, the extremely embarrassing clip, but I didn't see the whole interview.
1: Okay, and he's the best they got. So we're talking all of California. The best they've got is Javier Becerra, who's a zero when it comes to intellect. So is the problem that stupid people have taken over Democratic politics?
0: Stupid people have taken over politics, period. I'm sorry to be so crass about it. But for the most part, anybody who would subject themselves to this torture, to subject their families to this torture, to have their reputation smeared on the basis of factually deficient allegations, which is just part and parcel of the game now, nobody would want to go through that. Nobody with merit would want to go through that. And the people who I really admired in politics are all on their way out the door. They're going to go make money in the private sector and contribute meaningfully to the sum of human knowledge and human flourishing, perhaps more so than they would in the public sector. But the people who are attracted to politics now are, if not narcissists, which some of them are masochists.
1: No, we're talking about different things. Some of the people I just had on Leader Thune, very bright man, great man of character. Tom Cotton's on once a week.
0: He's one of the good ones.
1: Yeah, Tom Cotton, very bright man, man of great character. I can run down a long list of very smart people who are in politics, but I despair of the next generation because you really have to check your brain at the door to put up with this stuff now. And to go to work in journalism when you're going to be surrounded by whoever is running the New York Times, who in their right mind would do that?
0: Yeah, I just don't know. I mean, and it's everywhere when you start looking for it. It's a piece I haven't written yet, and I'll probably write it today. But there was totally unrelated. I was just scrolling through Axios. And there was this piece on how Americans are no longer interacting with their neighbors. It was citing an AEI study. And one of the lines in that study was, without casual conversations with neighbors, who are often from other races or have different religions or political ideologies, people risk becoming more isolated. So I wanted to click through to that study to see if AEI had identified the degree to which Americans were just too ethnically or racially hostile to engage with their neighbors. And that's just not there. It's not there. The allegation was not even made. Indeed, it said that people who are religiously affiliated are more likely to engage in their neighbors. No denomination there associated with it. She just made it up. But she made it up because she knew it would sell. The audience wants to hear it. The editors want to hear it. It's too good to check. So this fact gets laundered into the conversation, and it's just out there. It's live. It's never going to be taken back. And you can say
1: the reality is. I don't know if you're a churchgoer, The reality is, the only thing that encourages me on a weekly basis is when I go to my own church, my mass, huge crowds, very diverse, young, old, all different races. I went to my daughter's church this weekend, full to the rim with brim, with lots of kids and lots of parents and lots of different people. I think religious America is just fine. Doesn't matter the denomination. You can be Hasidic Jew, or you could be trad-rad Catholic, or anything in between. Everything is just fine. I just think we're less religious as a whole. And the legacy media is irreligious.
0: We are, and I am not in a church. I was not raised in a church. I do not take my children to a church. But I have really robust relationships with my neighbors, and I'm not hostile to the practice of religion. Indeed, I'm pretty friendly towards it because I see it as the societal glue. It's extremely valuable. But and I'm very optimistic about the future of this country, and I love the American people, and I think they'll muddle through this, and we'll get to the other side of it better for it. But I have no hope in the institutionalists who run our major organizations, major governmental institutions, major societal institutions, not at the ground level, not at the municipal level, but in the broader sense, those who have a national platform increasingly seem inclined to sacrifice national comedy and their institutions' good standing just to maintain the good graces of an unrepresentative activist class that is busily taking a sledgehammer to the foundations of this country. And that does make me really, really nervous. It should make you nervous, too.
1: Then, Noah, if you have time to stick around, I'm going to raise the question of whether or not New York Times v. Sullivan standard ought to be relaxed and changed in the next segment. And if you want to participate in that, please stick around. Don't know if you can. Didn't ask about it beforehand. But if you can, please do. I'll be right back, America. We're putting libel and slander on the table because maybe it's time to change that. I'll be right back.
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3: Welcome back, America. I persuaded Noah C. Rothman to stick with me. Blood in Progress comes out soon. I'll do a very long interview with Noah about Blood in Progress when it drops. When does Blood in Progress drop, Noah?
4: Next Tuesday.
3: Really?
4: Yeah,
3: you've got,
4: it's upon us.
3: You got to send me a copy up north so that I can get ready for a longer interview on Wednesday or Thursday. Everyone out there, pre-order so that we can get Noah on the New York Times list. Now, they're going to probably try and erect a sleuth gate to keep your order sheet from showing up on the New York Times bestseller list, don't you think?
4: I have no idea. I want this to be a cultural crusade against the New York Times, though. I appreciate that. Stick it to the New York Times. Buy a copy of my book. That's brilliant.
3: That's it. And put them on the list. So, Noah, this is – it's not a legal question. It's a cultural question. The culture of the United States, as embodied in our legal precedent, New York Times v. Sullivan and others, is for robust free speech, even when it hurts people's feelings, even when it's lies. You have to really go out of your way to libel and slander a public figure, and I've been the beneficiary of that. I haven't had to worry about speech on the radio or on the television for 35 years I've been doing this. But with people like Nick Kristof not being checked by anyone at the New York Times, is it about time to reexamine all of the legal structure that allows anyone to say anything about anything at any time, no matter how much it harms or distorts the truth?
4: Well, I'm not a lawyer. I didn't go to law school, and I can't tell you the contours of the precedents that went into Sullivan v. New York Times. I am skeptical of the premise. I understand the impulse to want to impose consequences on reckless institutions like the New York Times that would violate its own standards in order to propagate blood libel narratives like that. And maybe you can. But then you're going to confront the problem that I think we're dealing with, which is not a supply-side problem. It's a demand-side problem. And so, yeah, maybe you impose some caution on the New York Times or the Washington Post, but then it's live on social media. So then you revise Section 230 in order to go after social media companies, make them publishers, make them liable for what people say on their sites. And then that conversation goes underground, where it can no longer be policed, where it just festers and metastasizes outside the view of respectable, polite society. So I don't think going after it and driving it underground is the answer, because the problem is that people want to hear this sort of thing. And what people want in this country, they tend to get. What we have to go after is the demand, not the suppliers.
3: Now, your old colleague and my frequent guest, and you still appear on the Commentary Podcast, John Podhoretz, has made the very trenchant observation that the Internet has allowed people who ought never to have met to come together frequently. Is there anything we can stop or do about that, short of Minority Report sort of stuff?
4: Yeah, exactly. Short of abridging America's fundamental civil rights, maybe it's a failure of imagination on my part. I'm open to that. I'm willing to be convinced. But I do think that any effort to police thought and speech like that runs up against the First Amendment's freedoms. And the First Amendment has to win in that contest. It protects you and me as much as it does vile, libelous, anti-Semitic slanderers. I'm discomfited by the tension there, but I don't see a way to mitigate that. That is a tension that we've had in this country since the dawn of it. And we've worked through it. We do manage to get to the other side of these crises that involve really powerful but dangerous ideas coming to the fore and catching heat. This is yet another one of those periods of tension in American public life, and I don't know what to do about it. I don't think there's a silver bullet, which is part of the reason why I'm in such a downbeat mood today.
3: All right, so let me add one more difficult question. I do not mean to add to the many burdens of David French and Bret Stephens and any other non-left-wing nut who works at the New York Times. Ought they to quit when their platform begins to peddle anti-Semitism?
4: If I were them, I would be first working behind the scenes pretty furiously to ensure either a correction or retraction of that piece. And if that was not forthcoming, then I would review my options. But my first choice would not be to go public and go nuclear on the first, you know, the first encounter here with my bosses. So I would try to work this out amicably behind the scenes first. But if it cannot be, and if the institution wants to stand by this, and they do seem to, I mean, they ran an expose today that the Israel is ruining Euro song contest competition because it's angling behind the scenes for its people, as though this is a vast conspiracy that no other country on earth would engage in. It's the definition of double standards, and the definition of double standards when it's applied to Israel is anti-Semitism, according to the International Holocaust Museum's working definition of anti-Semitism. But this is, it's running really deep in the institution. I would try to save it before I went to war with it.
3: You see, I think the Barry Weiss standard, which is easy for me to say since I'm older and I've made my bones, but the Barry Weiss standard is a standard that ought to weigh heavily on everyone who works there, because she just quit. And she has prospered for her principled position, and it's something I think many people ought to take courage from. Noah, I'm looking forward to Blood and Progress. I'm going to text you where to send it to, because we got to have a long conversation about the final edition. I read it in proof, but I don't know what you changed and added. Go get Blood and Progress right now at Amazon, Barnes & Noble. Actually, just go to Amazon. I think that counts on the New York Times list. Blood and Progress by Noah C. Rothman. Stay tuned.
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3: Welcome back, America. This is one of those times I'm beginning to feel bad for my old home of California. I lived there from 1978 to 80, and I returned in 1989 and stayed there until 2016. So I love it. I know it well. I especially love it when the Guardians play the Angels, as they have been the last two nights. I'd like them to play the Angels for the rest of the season, and Dwayne says get in line to that. But they have a governor's election coming up, and Steve Hilton should be the next governor. I don't know if it's going to work out. Chad Bianca is pretty good, too. But the leading Democrats have kept falling, right? Katie Porter was the lead Democrat, and then tape of her yelling at her staff leaked, and she plummeted. Then we had Eric Swalwell at the top, and then all of a sudden we find out that not only was he fang-fang, he was a creep extraordinaire around women. So he's out. Now we're down to Javier Becerra. And when I say we're down to Javier Becerra, I'm here to tell you, wonderful guy to sit next to in a restaurant. Not to talk with. There's nothing there. We're talking about an empty suit. The definition of an empty suit career machine politician. But he's ahead in the Democratic race, at least. And he sat down with Annie Rose Ramos on KTLA. Is that Channel 5 or 9, Generalissimo?
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3: Yeah, Channel 5. It's been so long since I've been in California, I can't remember which channels I used to work for. I worked for everyone in L.A. at one time or another, appeared with them. And Javier Becerra is so dumb, he doesn't say to her, hey, look, let's go off the record for a second, which is what you would do if you want to try and set a ground rule or two. Instead, this exchange happens, cut number one.
17: By the way, this is a profile piece. This is not a gotcha piece, right?
18: Well, look, I think these questions are fair. It's in order to learn about you as a candidate.
17: So long as it's about the profile.
18: I don't know how you define profile, but I'd like to begin the interview.
17: The way I describe profile is you talk about all the things that I've done, things I want to do, and along with some tough questions. But not only tough questions.
3: Not only tough questions. And by the way, if you're not watching on the Salem News Channel, you're missing the show. Because you might be commuting and you can't. Let me assure you, the facial expressions are so awful. They're like bad actor awful. They're as though Jim Carrey was trying to be unfunny. But, I mean, it's just so bad. Let's play that again. And if you're watching, or actually I'll play it again after I play cut two. That will give you time to go find the Salem News Channel on the Amazon Prime listing under news, or at 1177 on Samsung, or on your Pluto TV, or on the app. Because you really got to see Javier Becerra in the KTLA interview. Or you can find it online. Cut number two, though, of Javier Becerra. Again, talking with Annie Rose Ramos.
18: During your time as HHS Secretary, a New York Times investigation found the health department couldn't find some 85,000 children it had released.
17: That's not accurate. What you just read is not accurate. First, that's what I'll say, because it was never the case that we could not find kids. You're essentially, I don't know if you got those talking points from Donald Trump.
18: It's from a New York Times article.
17: That's not what the New York Times article said. The New York Times said that individuals, the children and their sponsors, did not respond to calls. They didn't say we couldn't find kids.
18: Working overnight in slaughterhouses, replacing roofs, operating machineries and factories, children as young as 14 years old.
17: That part occurred after these children had left the care of Department of Health and Human Services.
18: Do you let these children go into those individual sponsors in their responsibility?
17: Some of these kids, probably because they needed to earn some money, started working in places that were very exploitive.
3: Javier Becerra, apologist for the return of child labor. He is that dumb, California. Now, I have an answer for you. I want you, if you're a Democrat and you can't vote for Steve Hilton or Chad Bianco, who's, I think, an independent, then write down Anne Gust, A-N-N-E-G-U-S-T. Anne Gust is Jerry Brown's wife. Anne Gust was my law school classmate 1,000 years ago. Anne Gust is 68, I would think. We sat in proximity to each other. She's really smart. She was a general counsel of Gap. And she married Jerry, and they've been happily married for a long time. And she basically ran California for 8 years. Jerry would give speeches and set high policy. Anne would get it done. And if Democrats had a brain, it's not that hard to remember Anne Gust. A-N-N-E. G-U-S-T, Anne Gust. Democrats, just write in Anne Gust. A-N-N-E-G-U-S-T. Anne Gust. Just do it. Because if there's a chance you could end up with Katie Porter. Here's Katie Porter on CNN with Dana Bash yesterday, cut number three.
12: Well, given that Tom Steyer is the person who leaked the video with me and the staffer from 5 years ago, he pretty clearly didn't think that he pretty clearly wanted to be governor bad enough to knock me down to do it. And
19: how
12: I've
19: do you
12: apologized
19: know that?
12: For that video many times. Because I am confident that is the case. I've been told by many people it's a Department of Energy video. It was only held by the Department of Energy, and people can follow the trail to who his campaign staffers are and understand what happened there.
3: Hey, Dwayne, are you there? Did you leave the office again early?
20: No, I'm typing what you asked me to type.
3: I want you to go back and watch this clip with me.
20: Yeah.
3: Because I think CNN set this up to see if they could trigger Katie Porter. Let's play it again, cut number three.
12: Well, given that Tom Steyer is the person who leaked the video with me and the staffer from 5 years ago, he pretty clearly didn't think that he pretty clearly wanted to be governor bad enough to knock me down to do it. And
19: how
12: I've
19: do you
12: apologized
19: know that?
12: For that video many times. Because I am confident that is the case. I've been told by many people it's a Department of Energy video. It was only held by the Department of Energy, and people can follow the trail to who his campaign staffers are and understand what happened there.
3: So what did you see, Dwayne?
20: I saw Sheldon Whitehouse's board behind her.
3: No, I saw someone walk through the shot.
20: Yeah, of course somebody walked through the shot.
3: And so don't you think that was done to trigger her?
20: Absolutely.
3: Get out of my shot?
20: Absolutely it was. Because she's got that rep now. She's never going to live that down.
3: Yeah. What do you think of my plan? Will you write in Anne Gust?
20: No, I'm not going to. I'm going to vote for the one Republican I actually can. Why would I do that?
3: Oh, it'd be just to save the Democrats from nominating one of these dummies.
20: Why would I want to save the Democrats?
3: Well, I don't know. You're crazy enough to work for us. So, Anne Gust, America, California, you're listening, you're driving around lunch, start telling people, Anne Gust for governor. It's not too late, California. It's not too late. I'll be right back.
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2: People.
3: America, I'm Hugh Hewitt. Remember, it is the time of year that I ask you to contribute to Angel Tree, the fund run by Prison Fellowship to send the children of men and women behind bars to summer camp for a week. Angel Tree's been doing this for a long, long time. I've been doing this for a long, long time. Every child's week at camp costs $200. That's what it costs when spread out over the whole country, camps all across the country. Tens of thousands of kids get their week in the summer fund, with water balloon fights and mosquito bites and bad camp food and campfires and marshmallows and games with good counselors, and they get the gospel and they get friends and they get into the Angel Tree Network and they get loved on, and it's a great week for them. Listen to one camper talk to us about his week.
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3: 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Time now for my relief factor. I was with three ladies last night in the makeup room at Fox before I did special report, and they took a look at my eye, and I said, it's not pink eye. Don't worry, ladies. I got busted, thumbed in the eye by my grandson, and we had a good laugh about T-Rex Teddy, the terror. But I said, I got nothing to take for this. There's nothing you can do. You can't make it pretty. I'm just going to look like a pirate. I can't wear a patch, so I just got through it. However, the aches and pains I get from, I only did 3 miles this morning. I've been running for a couple of days straight. But I carry curcumin, resveratrol, omega. If you're watching on the Salem News Channel, it's right in my hand. I take it every day, and it's so good for your minor aches and pains. They go away. They just go away. Tendonitis often vanishes in the first week that you try it, though. The starter pack is 3 weeks. I'm in my 13 and three-quarter years of relief factor now. 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Rand Paul held a hearing today. He promised an open bar and he served flavored water. That's how I'm calling it. Stay tuned.
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5: News this hour from Town Hall. I'm Keith Peters in Washington. President Trump arrived in Beijing on Wednesday for his hotly anticipated talks with Chinese President Xi Jinping beginning Thursday.
6: He comes at a time when the war in Iran has hurt his popularity at home. It's raised energy prices around the world and unstabilized markets. Trump is going to talk about Iran when he meets in a state visit with his Chinese counterpart, Xi Jinping. He's already expressed some frustration with the Chinese, saying that they haven't used their strong economic ties to Iran to pressure the Iranian authorities to reopen the Strait of Hormuz, which could ease oil prices.
5: That's correspondent Will Weissert reporting from Beijing. Rising food prices are connected to rising fuel costs.
7: The Labor Department's latest report on consumer prices says the cost of groceries rose 2.9% in April compared to the same time last year. When you include eating out, food costs are 3.2% higher. Cindy Ayers Elliott, CEO of Footprint Farms in Jackson, Mississippi, says she tries to keep increased costs to a minimum.
8: The increase has been in every aspect. It's from the nutrients, from the fertilizer, from the nutrients that we use. It's from the diesel fuel cost, it's the gas fuel cost, but it's also about everything. I mean, down to the seeds. Our seeds are triple the cost it was last year.
7: I'm Donna Water.
5: A licensed drug addiction counselor who delivered the ketamine that killed Friends star Matthew Perry has been sentenced to 2 years. Eric Fleming received the sentence in a Los Angeles federal court on Wednesday. On Wall Street, a mixed day as the Dow was down by 67 points. The Nasdaq rose 314. The S&P advanced 43. More on these stories at townhall.com.
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5: A new study suggests our children in America are not learning how to read.
10: Researchers warn the U.S. is going through a reading recession, a slide that predates the COVID pandemic. A new analysis of scores from 3rd through 8th grade for 5,000 school districts in 38 states found that only 5 states had meaningful growth in reading test scores from 2022 to 25. It also finds students remain nearly a half grade level behind pre-pandemic scores in reading. Jason Walker reporting.
5: Still, some states and school districts are making progress. They're doing that largely by shifting towards phonics-based instruction and providing extra support for struggling readers. News and analysis at townhall.com. From Washington, I'm Keith Peters. Air Force officials are investigating the cause of a jet crash in Alabama. We hear more on the story from correspondent Marcela Sanchez reporting.
11: Military officials say a U.S. Air Force training jet crashed Tuesday in West Alabama with both pilots ejecting safely. The T-38 Talon II aircraft from Columbus Air Force Base in Mississippi was involved in what officials call a mishap around noon. The base is home to the 14th Flying Training Wing, which trains pilots on a variety of aircraft. The T-38 Talon is a supersonic jet trainer. Officials said they could not provide information about the condition of the pilots other than to say they safely ejected. I'm Marcela Sanchez.
5: More on these stories at townhall.com. From Washington, I'm Keith Peters.
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13: Morning glory, Dean and Grace America. I'm Hugh Hewitt. Early game out in California today, actually in Cleveland. The Angels came to Cleveland. We love the Los Angeles Angels of Anaheim in Cleveland, where the Cleveland Guardians swept the Los Angeles Angels of Anaheim for the third game today, 4-2. That is a warm-up to tonight's game in Detroit. Game 5 of the Cavaliers series with the Detroit Pistons, but Cy Young candidate Parker Messick is now 5-1, and Travis Bazzana went 2-for-4. Anel Martinez went deep. I'm just saying, my first place Guardians and soon to be up 3-2 in the series with Pistons Cavs. Good week to be a Cleveland fan. Good week to be a Cleveland fan. Now, I was on Special Report last night, John Roberts sitting in for Brett Baer, who was traveling with President Trump to China. First question came to me from John about China last night, cut number 19.
14: The president has said that this summit is going to be mostly about trade, but you've got the conflict in Iran hanging over it, along with China's aggressive military buildup. You've also got the trade issue. Fox News poll, Trump on China. Is he too tough? 21%. Not tough enough? 40%. About right?
15: 38%. How do you see it, Hugh?
16: I think he arrives in Beijing in as strong a position as any American president has in the last 25 years following the three successful uses of military power. In the last year, both Midnight Hammer and then Epic Fury and in between Maduro. So he sits down opposite Xi Jinping, who's a very cold, ruthless military dictator. But he does so from a position of strength, and I believe if there is any help to be had, he'll get it from Xi, but Xi needs him to help them because they need that oil. So I think Xi would like Trump to figure a way to get this finished.
15: All right.
17: Then we got around to talking about the mayor of Alameda, who I think it's Alameda. If Dwayne is still there, he might tell me which mayor is the most recent communist China spy in California.
18: No, it was Arcadia, wasn't it?
17: Mayor of Arcadia. Okay. So John brings up the mayor of Arcadia last night, and talking with my fellow panelists about it, but I had to sneak in a reminder, cut number 20.
16: Can I add Dianne Feinstein, driver, Chinese agent, Eric Swalwell, mistress, Chinese agent. Now we got the mayor, and we have got Chinese agents all over the United States. If all the FBI did was counterintelligence against China, they'd be busy full-time.
17: Yeah. All right, I just wanted to make sure we got Eric Swalwell in there with Fang Fang. Every opportunity to bring it up, never miss a Fang Fang opportunity. Then John brought it back to me to talk about the business leaders with the president in China, cut number 21.
15: So the president is bringing with him a dozen of the top business people in this country. Obviously, he's accentuating trade. He's also accentuating the longstanding economic.
17: 2022, I had to issue a correction immediately, cut number 22.
16: Working vintage is 2018 in Pennsylvania when the Pennsylvania Supreme Court inserted themselves on behalf of the Democrats in the redrawing of maps. So that's the vintage we look back to, the beginning of this.
17: If you want to see courts intervening in redistricting, go back to Pennsylvania 2018. That's when it got started. We're living in maximum partisanship. Get used to it. It's constitutional. You can go back to Pennsylvania 2018. That's when it got started. We're living in maximum partisanship. Get used to it. It's constitutional if you don't use race. You can't use race, and you got to have one person, one vote, meaning each district of whatever map you're drawing has got to be the same number of people on the day the district is drawn. Now, to today's Fox News segment, I have to begin with Mr. Erdman, CIA whistleblower. Rand Paul promised the world today. So I watched 2 hours of C-SPAN hearings today. To get ready for Mr. Erdman, CIA whistleblower, Rand Paul promised the world today. So I watched 2 hours of C-SPAN hearings today to get ready for 4 minutes on Fox. He promised a whistleblower on COVID, and Mr. Erdman was interesting. He said this, cut number 13.
19: But your conclusion is that changing from the scientific consensus of it being from a lab to a neutral position by the CIA was significantly influenced by Anthony Fauci?
20: It was significantly influenced by Anthony Fauci's injecting himself into the IC. And to go to the second part of your question about what happened, particularly during the 90-day study, we have documentation that shows that as of August 12th, the CIA was considering calling this a lab leak, August 12th of 2021. And then that changed on August 17th of 2021.
19: Right.
20: And unfortunately, because the CIA would not provide us documentation that we asked for, we have no idea why that changed. And that's
19: And they weren't alone, because we know the FBI was coming to the same conclusion that it was lab leak, as well as the FBI.
17: Now, let me tell you, the central point of this hearing is for Mr. Erdman to say on tape, the CIA's seven technical experts, six of them came to the conclusion that it was a lab leak on August 12, 2021, and 5 days later, the report was changed. That was the only thing we learned in 2 hours of the hearing. I mean, we had a lot of angry senators. I watched Joni Ernst. I watched Bernie Moreno. Of course, Chairman Paul. I watched Ron Johnson. I watched a very angry Josh Hawley about a different matter, and Ron Johnson was angry about a different matter, and Ashley Moody from Florida did a wonderful job defending her state being the free state of Florida. But no one was talking about August 12th through 17th, 2021. What happened? And so I go on Fox later with Sandra Smith, cut number 12.
21: Let's bring in Hugh Hewitt now, Fox News contributor and host of The Hugh Hewitt Show. Just some incredible revelations in that testimony. We all watched it live this morning, Hugh. I want to play out Erdman, the

0: offering testimony there from the CIA, the whistleblower. Here he is suggesting that the messaging from the CIA, which considered it a lab leak, but then changed course within a matter of days, offered no explanation. Watch.
1: It was significantly influenced by Anthony Fauci's himself into the IC. We have documentation that shows that as of August 12th, the CIA was considering calling this a lab leak, August 12th of 2021. And then that changed on August 17th of 2021.
2: Right.
1: And unfortunately, because the CIA would not provide us documentation that we asked for, we have no idea why that changed.
0: Yowza. Hugh?
3: Well, good afternoon, Sandra. That was the central moment of the hearing. I watched the entire hearing, and I think maybe Chairman Paul overpromised and underdelivered. He offered he said open bar, and he served flavored water. I watched Senator Ernst and Senator Marino and Senator Johnson, and Senator Hawley was really hot, and Senator Ashley Moody was really hot. They're mad about COVID. They're mad about Fauci. But the central revelation that we were set up for, the CIA changed the report. You just had it there. That was the only thing for an hour and a half that was new, which is on August 12th, six out of seven technical experts had agreed that it was a lab leak in Wuhan on August 21st, and 5 days later, the report was changed by higher-ups. We never found out who the higher-ups were. We never found out why. They got off course because Senator Johnson, among others, is very angry about other things. Senator Hawley is very angry about other things. Senator Moody was there to say the free state of Florida delivered for the people of Florida. So there were seven different senators, no Democrats. But the one revelation, it really didn't justify this. So I think over at the agency, they may think that this was Rand Paul clipping them for refusing to provide him with answers that he wants so that he can beat Anthony Fauci around the ears a little bit more. At the end of it, I was left wondering, what was the chairman up to? I understand anger about COVID, but that one revelation by Mr. Erdman about the August report by six technical experts, heck, everybody knows it's a lab in Wuhan. We all knew that. Maybe there's something wrong in the CIA, but it really was not the explosive story that we were set up to get. And we watched, we invested 2 hours in that. Poor Bill Malugian had to sit there through all of it and have to come out and report. And I think maybe Chairman Paul oversold a lot and underdelivered a lot.
0: Well, Senator Ron Johnson also held a hearing on this, and it got fiery as well. He was one of the more heated senators to get in there. You mentioned there was not a single Democrat in the room. Here's a photo, all the empty chairs. Didn't even bother to show up. Perhaps we would have learned a lot more if they did show up and ask some of these key questions. But there's no doubt, Hugh, that Dr. Fauci's involvement at the CIA with the changing narrative there certainly brings up big questions for the American public.
3: And there is no doubt. And it reminds us, Dr. Fauci lied to us repeatedly. He lied to me on my program. He lied to the American people about masks. He lied about funding of gain-of-function research. And that all came up again. It was sort of like a flashback to 2020 to 2023 when we were all outraged over a government that did not know what it was doing and really panicked the American people and deprived school children of 2 to 3 years of their lives at school, lots of high school students of their graduation.
4: And a lot more of you.
3: And so I'm all for venting about it. It's just Chairman Paul really... we don't get those 2 hours back, and there was no blockbuster. Stay tuned. I'll be joined by Sarah Bedford next.
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2: 8,000.
3: Welcome back, America. I'm Hugh Hewitt. Sarah Bedford is a senior writer, editor at the Washington Examiner, where I have a column today urging the president to be more repetitive in telling people why Iran can't have nukes because they're lunatics. Sarah, I know you've had to cover Congress for a lot of years. Did you have to watch the Rand Paul hearings today? I did.
4: I caught, you know, some clips here and there, but no, I didn't watch the whole thing. But it's remarkable that it's even happening in the first place, right?
3: Well, it was a really boring 2 hours because there was one sentence of revelation, which is the CIA changed the report in 2021 that said it was the Wuhan lab leak, to saying we can't say precisely what it is. That's the whole hearing. Does that happen often where senators oversell a hearing and then nothing happens?
4: Sometimes I actually think you could make an argument that a lot of the so-called blockbuster hearings often end up being an oversell. And I guess when I say it's remarkable that it's happening, it's like, if you think back to a few years ago, the fact that you have a CIA whistleblower, the fact that it's now just so openly acknowledged, that there was sort of a cover-up of the fact that there was a lab leak and that the administration, knew that, that still strikes me today even as remarkable.
3: Yeah, I think senators are bad at this. Bernie Moreno is not a lawyer. Joni Ernst is not a lawyer. Rand Paul is not a lawyer. Ron Johnson is not a lawyer. Josh Hawley is a very good lawyer, but he was so mad he didn't ask any questions. Ashley Moody is a very good lawyer, and she was so proud of Florida and talking about the free state of Florida that she didn't ask, like, who changed the report? I mean, he said the report was changed over 5 days from saying it was a Wuhan lab leak to we can't precisely say. But then no one asked him who changed it. Isn't that the obvious question? Who did it?
4: Yeah. And I mean, there's been many years and millions of dollars of resources trying to answer some of those basic questions. But it is sometimes frustrating to see, especially when Republican members, when they go into these hearings that they've hyped up, haven't coordinated their questions, haven't settled on like a unifying list of things they'd like to find out from the witness. That does end up showing often, no matter what the topic of the hearing is on, if that level of preparation wasn't there.
3: So no Democrats showed up, not one. Now, COVID matters to a lot of Americans. We're still mad at not the fact that we didn't prevent millions of deaths. That was unpreventable. In large part, we got the vaccine out as fast as possible. It worked largely well, but the restrictions were ridiculous. It did not harm children, and schools should not have been closed, and we know that now. But how long are we going to talk about COVID? It is a long time ago, and we know that the government screwed it up. How long do you think it's going to go on for?
4: I'm actually surprised how quickly it did kind of fade from politics. You don't hear it on the campaign trail that often. It's-

0: it's not a live political issue the way it was even just a couple of years ago, even though lots of us are still dealing with the fallout from decisions that Democrats made. Like, my son was out of school for 2 years because of the closures here in D.C. We're still dealing with the effects of that learning loss. A lot of families are dealing with that. So I'm actually surprised you don't hear it more often on the campaign trail, because it was such a profound betrayal for a lot of people by institutions they trusted. But it's not really a live political issue anymore.
1: Now, instead of the Wuhan lab, I would focus on that, Sarah. I would hold hearings on what happened to the children of America because you shuttered the schools. Democrats. Because the teachers' union shuttered the school. Are you mad at your school district or your school still? Because I sure would be.
0: Yeah, we left D.C. and moved to Virginia almost 100% because we couldn't continue in the D.C. public school system after all of that betrayal and a vaccine mandate for children on top of all of that when we did return. And I know that I'm not alone in that. There are millions of families across the country that are still feeling angry and betrayed by institutions that your tax dollars fund, and that when you really needed them, sort of showed themselves to be partisan organs.
1: Yeah, there is a sleeping giant out there. It is the school closure and the learning loss. And I hope Republicans talk about it on the campaign trail, which brings me to topic two, redistricting wars. How do you score the redistricting wars? We're at maximum partisanship. Virginia's jammed down failed. California's jammed down work. Texas jammed down work. Florida's jammed down work. Louisiana got ordered by the court to change it. I think Alabama's going to get 4 Republican seats. Who's up and who's down at the end of the day?
0: Republicans are absolutely up at this point. If you ask a Speaker Mike Johnson, he would say that Republicans have netted as many as potentially 10 seats or preserved them in this redistricting fight. It's pretty clear that the Democrats made a massive tactical error with the Virginia referendum, not just because they didn't follow their own state's constitution and getting that referendum before voters, but also because you had some Republican states that were reluctant to redistrict because Texas and California had sort of battled things to a draw, and maybe they could have just left it there. But after the Virginia Supreme Court and all of that, you saw Florida move ahead. Even before you had the Voting Rights Act ruling get handed down by the Supreme Court. So I do think that was just sort of a massive strategic error for Democrats, simply because they have fewer states to gerrymander at this point. And if they are going to inspire Republicans into an all-out warfare, Republicans just have more arrows to fire when it comes to redistricting.
1: Yeah. By 2032, there are only going to be red districts and red states and blue districts and blue states. It's going to get down to that. Let me ask you, Sarah, about I had Leader Thune on to begin the show. Transcript, by the way, if anyone wants to read what he had to say about the filibuster, is soon to be posted at hughhewitt.com. Leader Thune was walking through the budget. Apparently, there are going to be 2 reconciliations, one for DHS and another one for other things. How do you rate the prospects for both of those?
0: I think it's a near lock for the first reconciliation bill, right? The one with the immigration enforcement funding. The only sort of asterisk to that is that the Secret Service funding, some of which would be used for security upgrades to the ballroom, is proving to be a little bit controversial, even with moderate Republicans in the House. The other piece of reconciliation legislation, you have, you know, Thune is optimistic, Johnson's optimistic, the White House is optimistic, but it could be really difficult for Republicans to decide what goes in that piece of legislation if it becomes what would be the last train leaving the station before the midterms. That could turn into a real fight over just how big Republicans try to make that.
1: Sarah C. Bedford, always good to check in with you. Follow Sarah on X at Sarah C. Bedford. Hope someone's listening, Sarah, and they decide to do a commission or a special select committee on school closures and their lasting ill effects on kids. That's the live political issue. Hey, America, I want to remind everyone we are raising our annual fundraising campaign for kids to go to camp, kids whose mom and or dad are in prison or behind bars in jail somewhere. They go to the Angel Tree camps. They're all across the country. They're as full as they can be. It costs $200 to send a kid to camp. That's the food. That's the counselor. That's the insurance. That's the doctor on site. That's keeping the cabin clean. That's having sunburn medication and mosquito spray ready. It's lifeguards at the lake. It's a wonderful thing. All you have to do is help us make the mark. Do that. Well, give a listen to one of the campers.
2: We wake up, we have breakfast, and then we usually play some games. And then if you're older, we might have like a Bible study before worship. We worship till lunch, and it's a blast, you know. Everybody's jumping, we're singing. After lunch, we didn't have like free time. We do crafts, we go swimming, we do all that stuff, all that fun stuff. I mean, I love camp. That's why I want to keep coming back.
1: I want to keep coming back. That's what they always say. 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
2: 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I'm Hugh Hewitt. 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You get special bonus stuff, text me and all that kind of stuff. And now Dwayne's World is back, which used to be the after show, then became a podcast, Dwayne's World. Then Dwayne's World became the after show. And it's on Tuesdays and Thursdays and Fridays and sometimes Mondays and Wednesdays when he feels like it. And he's here to promote it because he wanted to talk to me about the Angels being swept by the Guardians. Isn't that why you wanted to come on?
3: That wouldn't have been my first choice.
2: Are you going to give me a tip on what you and Jim Talent talked about last night on the after show called Now Dwayne's World?
3: We spent a lot on what Trump is going to do in China, or what we expect him to do in China. Jim Talent seemed to think that Donald Trump, if he's going to play this just about right, he's not going to even bring up Iran. He's going to talk about all sorts of other things first. And he's going to wait until Xi Jinping brings up Iran and says, what do we do about this? And then Trump's got a little bit of leverage he can play on it. But Trump's not going to go over there and say, hey, you know, we need your help on this and start from that point. He thinks that Trump's just going to leave that 800-pound gorilla in the corner untouched until Xi brings it up.
2: Now, Dwayne's World is live at 7 p.m. on Tuesdays and Thursdays, East Coast time. And that means you were done talking to Talent, unless you went over in minute detail the three games that the Guardians swept from the Angels, which would have only been two games last night.
3: That wouldn't have been my first choice.
2: Yeah, you would not have been able to cover the New York Times story that says we didn't hit enough of the missiles, right? That was not out
3: yet. That was not yet out, no.
2: So you think I should talk to him about that coming up in the next segment?
3: You could. That's certainly possible. I think that is certainly within fair play. I think
2: here you hear a producer, but he's my producer. Well, he's not my producer. He was hired to be my producer 25 years ago, but this is what he does. Maybe not. Who knows? I don't know.
3: Okay. So what exactly are you looking for here?
2: Just some guidance. You're supposed to be producing.
3: I think Talent's waiting for you to ask him the torpedo question. And what strikes look like. Are we going to use some of the torpedoes on a tanker or two when kinetic action goes?
2: One of my active duty sources, a Marine,
3: yeah,
2: said to me, we don't have as many torpedoes as you think, Hugh.
3: No.
2: I said, we've only used two in 65 years.
3: That's what I'm saying. What? I mean, you would think that, you know, In every defense budget, there's got to be at least a line item. Okay,
2: one torpedo,
3: at least
2: two torpedoes.
3: 10 or a dozen or something.
2: My battleship games. I really was a little bit stunned. Apparently, we haven't got great stockpiles of torpedoes. That's a Marine talking. They might be talking trash about the Navy. You never know.
3: Sure.
2: Let me add, though.
3: Yeah.
2: Dwayne's World is part of the Universe Pack.

0: right? 99 cents for the first month. Are the tribbles back?
1: Tribbles are back. We do
0: a
1: lot of...
0: Are they drunk?
1: No, they typically aren't. We do a lot of music stuff on Friday nights. We do music stuff on Saturday nights. There's a Duane FM music channel they get to take part of and play around with. There's all sorts of stuff going on.
0: There's a chat room.
1: There's a chat room that is very live.
0: You like listeners as opposed to me?
1: I actually,
0: you like to talk to them?
1: I actually, and sometimes we'll have a guest on, and they'll pop up in the chat room with a question that I'll let them interact with the guest. So, yeah,
0: that's dangerous.
1: It works.
0: That's hantavirus area. Never let the tribbles interact with Jim Talent. I'm telling you. Stay tuned, America. Aforementioned Senator Talent joins us next on The Hugh Hewitt Show.

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8: Greens.
9: Joined now by former United States Senator Jim Talent, senior fellow at the Reagan Institute Center for Peace Through Strength. Senator Talent, before I get to missiles in Iran, I got to tell you, your friend John Thune started the program with me today, and I asked him if it was in the contract when you became leader of your conference to agree that you would say nothing when the people who want you to defend the filibuster criticize you for defending the filibuster. And he said it was, yeah, in fact, in the small print. What number of senators do you think really hate the, honest to goodness, want the filibuster gone?
8: On the Republican side, I would guess a pretty solid majority now, and I think it's probably growing. The problem is, of course, that you have to get to 50 votes in order to eliminate it. And until Thune can get there, he's not going to actively argue in favor of it, because that just makes the whole conference look ineffectual. So I think when we get those votes, if we get those votes, we'll see it. And the first crack will probably be on something like reopening the government, because you could do a fairly minor tweak to open the door, and it's the strongest, it's a situation where it's most needed and where you're most likely to get the votes. But until then, you're not going to see Thune expand on that, because it's counterproductive. I mean, all it would do is cause people to dig in their heels the most and make him look ineffectual, and he's not going to do it.
9: And boy, will we will regret that. We will regret that. It's like Harry Reid breaking the film.
8: Agree.
9: We will regret it. Okay, New York Times today, big story. The United States didn't destroy, and Israel did not destroy nearly as many of Iran's missiles as we think we did. Maybe 70% of them are buried underground, but conceivably they could be gotten to, and conceivably they could repair their launchers, and conceivably they might have 7 out of 10 left. Your response?
8: Yeah, conceivably, if we left them alone, they managed to hang on in power. They have 8 or 10 years to try and rebuild, to figure out new ways of getting money illicitly, to maybe engage more with the narco-terrorists and figure out new ways to launder the money, because that's pretty much gone now. Yeah, maybe in 8 or 10 years. Effectively, they have been destroyed as an effective and organized aggressive power in the Middle East. I mean, that's how I put it to people. We conducted, between us and the Israelis, upwards of 20,000 sorties, precision strike with Israeli intelligence and our intelligence. It's just not possible that they could have survived that as a major military power. Now, it's easier to see with things like the Navy. We sent the entire Navy. I mean, they still have the fast boats for the IRG. When we clear the strait, which will probably happen eventually, they won't have those anymore either. I mean, I said, I think when this whole thing was developing, I think I said on the show that if you were an autocratic dictator of a country with a long coastline along international waters, don't give the United States 2 or 3 months to build up its strategic precision strike capabilities unless you have air defenses that you really trust. And they didn't. Because if you do that, you're going to end up very substantially destroyed. And I bet good American money, without having been in on any of the, I'm not read into any of the intel the way Tom Cotton is, that's my working assumption.
9: Now, Senator Talent, I am of the opinion that we should believe the New York Times, and we should use that article as a reason to go back and womp them again and again and again. And by prediction, that's my want, that's my desire, that's the wish that gives, I hope, form to the thought. I want the president to restart kinetic operations when he comes back from China. Do you?
8: Yes, and I said last night on the show, I think the rhythm or logic of this process suggests that it's time to do that. Now, I don't, and I think the president will, unless he gets a deal or they're broken before then, I think he probably will. I doubt it's going to be something devastating, because I think he has moved this conflict, if you will, into the economic domain, because I think he believes, and I think he's right in this respect, that he is really hurting and throttling them with that, and that it also has other benefits for us, specifically with regard to the Chinese, where he is right now, because it is showing them how vulnerable their energy supply chains are. So, but I think the logic of it almost requires it, and particularly since they're continuing with these lunatic pronouncements, that it's time for us to surrender and pay them reparations and the rest of it. I think he almost has to send a message to them, and I would guess that he will when the Chinese meetings are over.
9: All right, last question, Jim Talent. Amit Sehgal, frequent guest on the program, scooped today. I believe it was Amit who scooped. During the last 2 months, Prime Minister Netanyahu secretly flew to the United Arab Emirates, met with their ruler, MBZ, the Crown Prince of the Emirates, and they agreed on the Iron Dome deployment to the UAE. They have an effective alliance now. It's extraordinary.
8: Yes.
9: The Iranians really shot themselves in the foot.
8: Yeah, it's further evidence that the Arab states in the region have reconciled themselves fully to the fact that Israel is there, Israel is going to continue, and are really cottoning up to the idea that, you know, maybe if we actually have peaceful relations with Israel, some of that will be formal. Some of them will recognize Israel, some won't. But if we actually have peaceful relations with Israel, we can accomplish what we really want, which is to stabilize their governments and advance the economies of their people. And now the other thing that's significant about this, it's pretty clear that the UAE has decided it wants to go out front. It wants to be a champion of that Middle Eastern future, which is a very, very important accretion to our partnerships in the region. So, I mean, they're going out on a limb. It shows where everybody in the region sees it going. They see who the strong men are, who the leaders are. And they understand a partnership like this, policed by Israeli military power and led by the economic and diplomatic power of the United States, is the future of the region.
9: I think you're right, and I believe that MBZ is a uniquely qualified leader in that region to work with Netanyahu.
8: Right.
9: I hope the Crown Prince of Saudi Arabia is not far behind, because MBS is younger, and someone's got to pick up the baton from MBZ and carry it forward, and I hope it's MBS. Jim Talent, always a pleasure. Follow him on X at Jim Talent. I'll be right back, America. Stay tuned.
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4: Welcome back, America. Coming up, Mary Catherine Hamm, Eliana Johnson. I'm going to talk with Sebastian Lai about his father, Jimmy Lai, in prison in China. Don't miss next hour on the Hugh Hewitt Show. 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I'm coming back, I think, with Mary Catherine Hamm. Don't go anywhere. Stay tuned to the Salem News Channel. I'm Hugh Hewitt.

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3: News this hour from Town Hall. I'm Jason Blacker. President Trump kicking off a busy portion of his three-day visit to China, meeting with President Xi Jinping at the Great Hall of the People early Thursday, a formal bilateral discussion and later a state banquet. Friday, they will have a working lunch before Mr. Trump leaves Beijing and returns home. In the meantime, the American Chamber of Commerce says there may not be any breakthroughs in these talks.
4: The key thing is that there's no expectations of a grand bargain, no expectations of any kind of breakthrough with, you know, all of the challenges that we have in the trade relationship with China. But what we can expect is that with the two leaders meeting, you know, that does give business a sense of confidence. It gives business a sense of optimism that we have an ongoing dialogue and that we're the two leaders of meeting.
3: That is spokesman James Zimmerman. The Senate confirming Kevin Warsh as the Federal Reserve Chairman. More on the story from correspondent Lisa Dwyer.
5: The ayes are 54, the nays are 45. The nomination is confirmed.
6: The vote to confirm Warsh brings new leadership to the world's most powerful central bank. Warsh's nomination faced uncertainty after Republican Senator Tom Tillis of North Carolina threatened to block it while the Justice Department investigated Fed Chair Jerome Powell. The Powell probe was dropped in April, allowing the Warsh confirmation to move forward. He'll take over as the Fed confronts stubborn inflation, deep division over interest rates, and renewed scrutiny from President Donald Trump over its independence.
3: The Senate rejecting another attempt by Democrats to limit the president's ability to use military force against Iran. More on these stories, townhall.com.
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3: Investigation into a jet crash.
8: Military officials say a U.S. Air Force training jet crashed Tuesday in West Alabama with both pilots ejecting safely. The T-38 Talon II aircraft from Columbus Air Force Base in Mississippi was involved in what officials call a mishap around noon. The base is home to the 14th Flying Training Wing, which trains pilots on a variety of aircraft. The T-38 Talon is a supersonic jet trainer. Officials said they could not provide information about the condition of the pilots other than to say they safely ejected. I'm Marcela Sanchez.
3: 11 people surviving a plane crash 50 miles off the coast of Florida. They were on a life raft for hours, then rescued by the Coast Guard. A spokeswoman says it's a miracle they all survived. Breaking news and analysis, townhall.com. Overdose deaths have fallen again.
9: About 70,000 Americans died of drug overdoses last year, according to the CDC. However, that's about 14% fewer than in 2024. It was the third straight annual drop, making it the longest decline in decades. But in recent months, health and law enforcement officials have been sounding alarms about newer drugs they worry will ratchet up deaths. Among them, cyclophosphamide, a potent synthetic opioid that's up to 10 times stronger than fentanyl. I'm Julie Walker.
3: Well, a licensed drug addiction counselor who delivered the ketamine that killed Friends star Matthew Perry has been sentenced now to 2 years in prison. Eric Fleming had pled guilty to the distribution of ketamine, resulting in death in that TV star. More on these stories, townhall.com.
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11: Morning, Lori, and evening, Grace, America. Hugh Hewitt back for Hour 3. Coming up, Jimmy Lai's son, Sebastian Lai, joins me. Eliana Johnson later in the hour, but I begin with our friend Mary Catherine Hamm. She is the host of the Getting Hammered podcast, Fox News contributor as well. Mary Catherine, I've got to thank you for this morning's Getting Hammered episode. It made me laugh because if you lean close to your camera, you'll see that I don't have a shiner like your three-year-old, but I got a bloody eye because my four-year-old grandson put his thumb into it when I was reading him a bedtime story on Saturday night. These toddlers are dangerous. They're just dangerous.
12: They're brutal. There's a bump on one side of my nose that is from a slight nose break that my second child gave me at 18 months old. Just slammed that head right into my nose.
11: That's the problem with toddlers. They're not aware of the damage they can do. The T-Rex Teddy, he's a six-year-old in a three-year-and-a-half-year-old's body, and he's built like Dick Butkus, and he just runs right into you. But that thumb in the eye, that's never happened to me before. I had to tell the makeup ladies at Fox last night, it's not pink eye. It's just a thumb in the eye. They believe me. They heard about Teddy before. So, Mary Catherine,
12: they teach you self-defense classes. He's way ahead of the game.
11: Yeah. Tell people about your three-year-old and the it's like a Nancy Drew mystery. The story, the missing black eye narrative.
12: It was put down for a nap on Mother's Day. And when I use the term nap very loosely, we lock them in their room. We don't lock them in, actually. We close them in their room, and then many things break loose in there. I don't know. I stay out of it. I'm off duty once that door is closed. And, you know, if there's real problems, I'll go in there. But we didn't hear any ruckus. We didn't hear any crying. And then when he woke up from nap, eventually they fell asleep. When he woke up from that nap and I let him out of the room, I walk into the house and I see just like this giant swollen black eye. And we couldn't get a straight story out of either of the young kids. Like, hey, that my daughter was a little quiet about it, which frankly still has me suspicious.
11: Yep.
12: And he got in a tangle with the bed rails, as much as I can tell. And was it self-inflicted, or did she help? That's the question.
11: What I thought of when I heard you telling the story is in A Christmas Story, the music with Ralphie, when he shoots his eye out, the cover-up begins immediately. So if your daughter hurt your son, there was a lot of briefing going on in whispered tones. It was sort of like the CIA talking to the whistleblower about what he can and cannot say to the Rand Paul committee. All right, let's move on to serious stuff. I liked your redistricting breakdown. I loved it, in fact. And I do like the reality check that goes with, we're in an era of maximum partisanship. It's not going to end while I'm working. It's probably not going to end when you're working. But we're in the middle of the great sort, and it'll be fine. We'll have blue states and red states, and they'll have all blue and red congresspeople. I'm okay with that.
12: Well, and they'll have blue and red results accordingly, right? Like, that's one of the things that is turning more states more red, is that people are leaving the blue states because of the policies, right? So you will actually have, like, an interesting contest between these two philosophies. Look, I think it's nice to limit the partisan gerrymandering where you can, but the problem is the places we've attempted to do that, California and Virginia, Democrats are like, yeah, we definitely want to limit the partisan gerrymandering. And then as soon as they get a chance, they're like, nah, we didn't mean that. Here's what we're going to do. So I just accept that partisan gerrymandering is a part of life in a fallen world. I understand that people are going to do it. Racial gerrymandering, however, is not allowed. And that's the thing they're having a meltdown over.
11: Now, I have two quibbles with the American media. One is gerrymandering is routinely mispronounced. It's gerrymandering, but I'm a scold when I bring that up. And the other is the word decimate, which means to, from the Roman legion era, you would kill one soldier in 10 when the legion misbehaved. Do you have anything like that that triggers you when someone either says, mispronounces a word routinely, gerrymander, or uses a word wrongly like decimate, which is the Beltway's favorite word, decimate. It doesn't, and it's always wrong. They don't use it the right way.
12: No, I'm like this about many things. Off the top of my head, though, and especially in an age of reality TV, it's very painful. I am a stickler about she and I did something or ending with me, like getting the form correct and the order correct. And I make my children do it every single time. And in reality TV, they are the worst at this. It's like him and I's house that we live in. Like, that's not how it works. Don't do
11: Mary
12: that.
11: Catherine,
12: don't believe the language.
11: I'm a failed parent. I'm a failed parent because my boys say, me and Rob are going to go to the play golf now. Or
12: me and... Yeah, I correct them every time.
11: I do, too, but it doesn't matter. Somehow it gets hardwired in. All right, let's get to the very serious stuff. Nick Kristof. Raping dog story. And I'll leave it at that. I talked about it. As Scott Jennings said yesterday, he felt stupid reading. He felt like the intelligence was draining from his body when he read that story. What do you make of that?
12: Well, the first thing I thought was, like, this is an IQ test. Like, the dog thing is, like, are we kidding? You have to be motivated to believe this in order to believe it. The other thought I had is I've written for mainstream esteemed outlets before as a center-right reasonable person, and my every thought is fact-checked within an inch of its life, including just opinion sentences when I am published somewhere like the New York Times. And the idea that this gets into print on the, I believe they ran it on the front page, did they not?
11: I don't know for sure.
12: There was one screenshot where it looked like it was very prominently placed. And this is just crazy. It's just a dereliction of duty. It is obviously irresponsible. The lie, of course, is around the world before the truth gets its pants on, right? You can't fact check it after the case, although we will. But I just think it's transparently wrong and partly meant to derail and distract from the real news, which is the detailed accounts of what happened on October 7th.
11: Now, there are three options to the New York Times and Nicola. And by the way, Nick has been on this show dozens of times. I thought until yesterday he was a good guy. He's written some books like A Path Appears. He reports on poverty. He takes kids and turns on trips to Africa to teach them how to write about human suffering. So I was genuinely surprised and shocked that he ran with this. He could retract it. He could try and rehabilitate himself by giving equal coverage to the story you just referenced, the real rapes, the real brutality, or they could be recklessly indifferent to the blowback. What do you think is going to happen?
12: I think they're going to go with reckless indifference because the people they pay a price with are not the people that folks in the New York Times bubble generally care about their opinion. I think they're going to let it fly on by. I would hope not, but there's been plenty of times in New York Times history where they've ignored things they shouldn't have ignored instead of correcting. And it's not to say that there's not issues in prisons everywhere, right? But, like, do the work. Report the thing. Don't take 14 people, most of whom are Hamas operatives, and regurgitate whatever they tell you.
11: And don't slander dogs. I mean, he slandered every Jew in the world, every Israeli in the world, but he also suggested that dogs would do that, and I don't believe it. I want to get to Javier Becerra. He is a dummy, and I've known that because I used to interview him back in the L.A. days when I was doing the nightly news in L.A., and he was a state assemblyman from the area. Then he became a congressman. Then he got appointed attorney general. Then he ended up at HHS secretary. He's a zero, part of the machine, but a complete zero. He was interviewed last night by KTLA Channel, I believe, 5. Here's my favorite part of that, Mary Catherine. Cut number one.
13: By the way, this is a profile piece. This is not a gotcha piece, right?
14: Well, look, I think these questions are fair. It's in order to learn about you as a candidate.
13: So long as it's about the profile.
14: I don't know how you define profile, but I'd like to begin the interview.
13: The way I describe profile is you talk about all the things that I've done, things I want to do, and along with some tough questions. But not only tough questions.
11: All right, Mary Catherine, I'm going to let you react before I ask you specifics.
12: Yeah, this is Democrat privilege is what this is. He thinks he can tell her what to ask him because he's a Democrat. She's supposed to be friendly to him. We're supposed to work together. You're not supposed to ask me tough stuff. And by the way, when you tell a reporter this, whether they like you or not, they're going to be more likely to ask you tough stuff because you've just tried to dictate to them. This is similar to the thing that made Katie Porter explode on that local reporter. They're not getting much pushback at all, but they can't stand up to anything because they never get tough questions. And thank you to these ladies for asking them. She hadn't even started asking questions here, but, like, the mere suggestion that she would was enough to throw him off this much.
11: Now, isn't it normal that if you want to do something like that, you'll say, can we go off the record, right? That's what you would say. Can we go off the record for a moment? Or your comms team will have called beforehand to say, hey, we don't really want to do a grilling. I'm winning the primary, so can we just establish it? This is just stupid. That's what I walk away from. He's just not very smart.
12: No, this is, you would have a conversation beforehand about what's the scope of this interview. We want to be comfortable with it. Whatever. But doing it on camera, as both he and Katie Porter have done, by the way, there's two people here who have made the same mistake and are none too smart in dealing with it, because you don't have to have the perfect answer. Just have an answer and don't be a jerk.
11: Well, he failed both of those conditions. He didn't have an answer, and he was a jerk. And, boy, if you can watch the tape on the Salem News Channel, I'll play it again. I've been playing it all day. His eye roll, his insinuation, it's just bad. Mary Catherine Hamm, follow her on X at MK Hammer. Listen to Getting Hammered, especially today's edition. I'll be right back, America, with Sebastian Lai. Stay tuned.
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6: President Trump is still in his hotel in the People's Republic of China after a big welcoming ceremony. He told me last week that one of the things he would be bringing up with General Secretary Xi Jinping of the People's Republic of China is the plight of imprisoned dissident Jimmy Lai. I'm joined now by Jimmy Lai's son, Sebastian. Sebastian, welcome back. I don't know what to expect out of I do believe that President Trump will bring up your father to Xi Jinping. I don't know what to expect. Have you heard anything that gives you encouragement?
7: Thank you so much for having me back, sir. I can only pray. You know, my father's health is getting worse and worse by the day. He's not getting any younger. You know, we've been so grateful that the president has been so supportive, and you know, every time that you've asked him a question about my father, he's answered so so passionately. We are at a point now where if my father's not released soon, I fear the worst.
6: Well, I do too. And that's why I think a lot of people are wondering, why are people pressing so hard, including reporters in the Oval Office that had the president after I had him on the radio and the television? They were pressing him in the Oval, and he went on a long explanation. He said, it's a tough lift for Xi Jinping because your father caused so much trouble for him. Not illegal trouble. He was acting within the rights of the free people of Hong Kong, and Xi Jinping has crushed them. Have you gotten any indication from your lawyers on the ground, people in Hong Kong, that maybe Xi sees some upside in letting your father go, like maybe getting rid of the ruthless reputation he's earned?
7: I think you're exactly right. There's only upside in letting my father go. You know, when you refer to the protest, my father was always for peaceful protest. Every occasion, both publicly and privately, he advocated for peaceful protest. This isn't a person that the Chinese or the Hong Kong regime wants to see die in jail. He's a man who many people around the world see as a hero, a man who has given everything that he has to stand up for these basic liberties. Basic liberties that many people in the world feel that this is something that every single person is entitled to and entitled to demand. So having a man like this in prison is a reminder of what China and Hong Kong views these liberties that we all hold around the world. It's a reminder of Hong Kong's broken legal system and the vindictiveness of the Hong Kong government, who have destroyed that legal system in order to imprison my father. Because, as you said, running a newspaper until 2020, until passing the national security law, was completely illegal. Campaigning for democracy is completely illegal.
6: So, Sebastian Lai, I went back for a column for Fox News through famous dissidents like your father, like Solzhenitsyn and Sharansky and other people like that. Dictators eventually let people go if they're not crazy. Hitler had Bonhoeffer killed, and Hitler was a lunatic fanatic who's gone down in history as such. When dictators let people go,

0: go, they get a gloss on their reputation. Do you think that appeals to Xi Jinping at all?
1: I think this message that China is trying to portray to the rest of the world, that they are this a stable a partner, that, you know, the words that they use. Well, if not even willing to put a 78-year-old man who's in very, very bad health on a plane and send him away, if not even willing to show something as humane as this and as rational as this, in a case where many people, including the President of the United States, has asked for and said that it would be a meaningful gesture, well, then it tells you all you need to know about both China and Hong Kong. And I don't think it's necessarily it's definitely not beneficial to them. It's not beneficial to them in the short term. It's definitely not beneficial to them in the long term.
0: Now, the president took with him a dozen of the United States' most high-profile and important business executives. There's no better time to let your father out than when those people are in China, if China wants those people to have their companies come and do business in China. Again, a lot of people have backed off after the Hong Kong crackdown, after the threats to Taiwan. Is that message getting, I mean, really, if you want China to reopen the business, you've got to let Jimmy Lai go. Otherwise, people are going to be afraid to go there.
1: I completely agree with you. Look, in going after my father, China has essentially Hong Kong has essentially destroyed its legal system. Hong Kong is a financial center. The only unique selling point of the place, and I love it, I'm from there, but it is a strong legal system and this inherent trust that business people have with Hong Kong as a financial center. If you're going to break the laws vindictively whenever you feel like it, well, it's no wonder that so many people are, as you said, moving away. Now, releasing my father isn't going to go back to pre-national security law, but it's one big step in the right direction. I think people would see it that way.
0: It would also be seen, I can't tell you how many people I've advised not to go to China, that they could end up in a vise, they could end up in jail, they could end up with extra security attached to them, their phones compromised. I've done it again and again and again and again, and I'm not alone. And one of the reasons is, if the government is as indifferent to your father as it's proved to be over the last few years, why should anyone trust them? Do you give the same advice to people, or are you just trying to stay focused on your dad?
1: I stay focused on my dad, but, you know, part of that focus is highlighting the injustice that's happened to him. And thank you for sending this message across to you, because it's true. Look, everybody sees what's happening to my father and to so many other people in Hong Kong who have been jailed for belief that, I would say 99% of Americans hold. And in fact, many people in America had to sacrifice for Americans to hold these beliefs. So if you hold these beliefs, which again you're entitled to in this country, and you say them in Hong Kong, then you could very well end up in prison like my father. And I think that's what's so egregious about what's happening to him. It's not just the cruelty; it's also the values that my father has fought for are not controversial values by any means in any country. It's value of the free press, of freedom, of democracy. And for that, he's being tortured.
0: Sebastian, I have two final questions for you. First, where do people stay abreast of what's going on with your father's case? What's the best website?
1: So we have supportjimmylai.com. We also have a page on X. That's the best way to follow along the story.
0: All right, support Jimmy Lai. Last thing, your father is a devout Catholic. He's a man of great faith, as is your entire family. Has the Vatican been working quietly? I don't expect them to be loud, but have they been working quietly to secure your father's release?
1: I would not be able to say, unfortunately. If they are, then I really do hope they are, but I don't know if they are. As you said, my father's faith is what keeps him so strong, despite this incredibly harsh ordeal.
0: Yeah, the last time I talked to you, he had been denied the sacraments. Has he been allowed the sacraments again?
1: Since then, yes, because many people have caused uproars, saying that this is completely ridiculous, that prisoners of war gets active. And so what reason is it that this man in the maximum security prison is not allowed this very basic human right?
0: And maybe that is a good sign. We will continue to pray for his quick release and repatriation to your family and in Great Britain. Thank you, Sebastian Lai. Our prayers go with you. Stay tuned, America.

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2: Welcome back, America. I'm Hugh Hewitt. Javier Becerra, changing subjects from the plight of Jimmy Lai to the plight of California. Javier Becerra is the leading Democrat right now, and he's a zero, absolute zero, blank page, no intellect, no juice. But he's the last man standing because Tom Steyer doesn't really attract anyone, kind of repulses people. And so did Katie Porter's kind of nuts. And Eric Swalwell went the way of all things that are dumb and lack impulse control. So they're out of Democrat, and they should just write in Ann Gust. My old law school friend who was married to Jerry Brown actually ran California pretty well for a long time. But Javier Becerra, feeling the oats, sat down to do an interview with KTLA, and it did not go well. Cut number one.
9: By the way, this is a profile piece. This is not a gotcha piece, right?
10: Well, look, I think these questions are fair. It's in order to learn about you as a candidate.
9: So long as it's about the profile.
10: I don't know how you define profile, but I'd like to begin the interview.
9: The way I describe profile is you talk about all the things that I've done, things I want to do, and along with some tough questions. But not only tough questions.
2: What a moron. He said that on tape, and he didn't say this is off the record. He just said, hey, you're going to give me softballs, right, because I can't really answer anything. It continued in that vein. Cut number two.
10: During your time as HHS secretary, a New York Times investigation found the health department couldn't find some 85,000 children it had released.
9: That's not accurate. What you just read is not accurate. First, that's what I'll say, because it was never the case that we could not find kids. You're essentially... I don't know if you got those talking points from Donald Trump.
10: It's from a New York Times article.
9: That's not what the New York Times article said. The New York Times said that individuals, the children and their sponsors, did not respond to calls. They didn't say we couldn't find kids.
10: Working overnight in slaughterhouses, replacing roofs, operating machineries and factories, children as young as 14 years old.
9: That part occurred after these children had left the care of Department of Health and Human Services.
10: Do you let these children go into those individual sponsors in their responsibility?
9: Some of these kids, probably because they needed to earn some money, started working in places that were
2: very... got worse. Don't vote for him, California. He can't handle an interview. He couldn't handle HHS. He was a know-nothing, do-nothing congressman. He got appointed attorney general. He's a zero. Write in Ann Gust. If you're a Democrat and you can't vote for Steve Hilton... Or Chad Bianco, you're just a lefty. Write in A-N-N-E, Gust, Ann Gust. She knows how to run the state. She's a liberal Democrat, married to Jerry Brown, smart, my age. She can handle the state for 4 years. Do not put one of these bozos in there. Please do not put one of these bozos in there. Write in Ann Gust. Let me tell you about, since we're talking about a failed state, California, about our friends at American Legislative Exchange Council. They are great sponsors. You're Jonathan Williams on the program, usually every other week. And I want you to know that ALEC provides solutions. They would work in California if they would simply read it. RichStatesPoorStates.org. It's out now. Go find out how bad California is relative to your state. Or go find out if you live in California how bad your state is because it's run exclusively by Democrats by ordering your copy of RichStatesPoorStates.org. It's free. It's free. It just dropped this April. Tells you how your states rank and why. One of my favorite reads, I always leave it in the guest room at our house when people come and stay with us so that they look up their own state and they find out Ohio's on top of Michigan. Want Jonathan Williams to know that Ohio beat Michigan. But it's all the 50 states collated, all the data corroborated, all the reasons you should move somewhere articulated, all the reasons you ought to run away from California completely and totally laid out in bold detail, because the American Legislative Exchange Council is nonpartisan, but boy, have they got the facts, Jonathan and his team. They're serious people. It's the 19th edition. They've been doing this for 19 years. RichStatesPoorStates.org from our friends at ALEC, American Legislative Exchange Council, ALEC.org. You ought to join it if you're a state legislator or a staffer, but go and get RichStatesPoorStates.com. One other thing you ought to go and get: for every graduate in your life, every single person who's walking in a robe and a tassel and a cap, doesn't matter if it's 8th grade or 12th grade or they're getting out of college or graduate school, get them turning small talk into big talk. Turning small talk into big talk by my dear friend Jan Genera. Heard him on the show for years. He runs the Wild Adventure, TWA.us, up in Montana. But he convenes conversations. He's been doing it for 5 decades. And he's very, very, very good at it. Not interview, conversation. And that's how you turn small talk into big talk. So he wrote this book, became a wild bestseller, won all the awards, Porchlight bestseller, Publishers Weekly Award, Amazon staff pick, just everything you could want. It blew off the doors of publishing because it really does teach you how to carry on a smart conversation. It will teach a graduate how to get a job or keep it. 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I'll be right back with Eliana Johnson. Stay tuned. I'm Hugh Hewitt.
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2: 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Can you update our listener? Because we're on in Kentucky. We're on in Thomas Massey's district, and I'm hoping he gets beat next week. And you broke the story today about his latest flame out. He's a really bad egg. Tell people about it.
17: Oh, sure. I wish I could take credit for breaking it, but this was actually a video that appeared on X yesterday. His former girlfriend sat down with an attorney in Kentucky and talked about a relationship she began with Massey just about 2 months after his wife of 30 years died. He had her move to Washington, D.C., and got her, helped get her a job with Representative Victoria Spartz. When that relationship fell apart, she was dismissed from Spartz's office and filed a complaint. Massey offered her $5,000 to dismiss that complaint, but she has produced the documents both showing her that Massey offered her this hush money and a non-disclosure agreement, and that the House of Representatives offered her $60,000. That's what contained the non-disclosure agreement. And she said she's coming forward because, of course, Hugh, you and your listeners will remember that it was Thomas Massey, the Kentucky representative, along with Democrat Ro Khanna, who led the charge for transparency in the Epstein files. And this woman, Cynthia West, who's a school board candidate in Florida, says she thought it was hypocritical that he's calling for transparency in everybody else's personal lives and in their emails, and that he was not transparent. You know, she wanted to bring some transparency to his life.
2: Well, he's such a creep on all the issues. I am not surprised. It took him 2 months to grieve his late wife, took up with another woman, moved her to Washington. I don't know how he convinced Congresswoman Sparks, who was a freshman or a sophomore at the time, to take her onto her staff, or why he asked. Do we know if he had her fired? Do we know?
17: We don't know. Spartz's office gave us a statement yesterday when we began asking about this, that she was on a 90-day probationary. She was in a 90-day probationary role and was let go after lack of performance. And that's the reason. And because she was let go, she claims it was retaliatory, and she filed a complaint with the House. The House, in turn, offered her this $60,000 settlement, and Massey himself offered her $5,000 to stop, you know, litigating with the House and keep her mouth
2: greasy.
17: Shut.
2: He's such a greasy character. Who's running against him? You knew the opponent's name.
17: Sure. He's facing a primary challenge from a former Navy SEAL. The primary takes place this Tuesday by the name of Ed Gallrain, who's been endorsed by President Trump. President Trump is imploring people not to vote for Massey. And he says, he refers to Massey as Rand Paul Jr. and says the two of them are always the no votes in the Congress. Rand Paul of Kentucky in the Senate, and his mini-me, Thomas Massey, in the House.
2: Yeah, and mini-me is generous. Since you brought up Rand Paul, let's merge that with the...
17: Yeah.
2: Intelligence community. He gave a speech today, or he held a hearing today, and he promised an open bar, and he brought flavored water. He told us we were going to get a whistleblower from the CIA that was going to reveal all about the Wuhan lab leak. I watched 2 hours of my life that I'll never get back. A lot of senators are mad about COVID, and justifiably so, but this witness did not deliver anything except a CIA report in 2021 was changed in 5 days, and we don't know who changed it or why, that said it was the Wuhan lab. And doesn't everyone know it's the Wuhan lab leak, Eliana? Don't we all agree?
17: Well, there were some of us who were listening to Senator Tom Cotton, I believe in March or April of 2020, who said it was a lab and said it's too convenient that there's a lab stone's throw from where this wet market, was, and from where the outbreak of this virus was, and he was decried as a conspiracy theorist in virtually every mainstream media outlet. But we believed him, thought what he was saying was credible, and of course, most of the intelligence community and the health community, the public health intelligentsia, came around to that years later after willfully misleading the public. I have to say, I did not see that hearing, so I unfortunately can't comment on it.
2: Oh, you're so lucky.
17: But apparently I didn't miss anything.
2: I mean, I thought Ashley Moody was good and Josh Hawley was good. Ron Johnson's perpetually mad at everyone over COVID. So is Ron Paul hates Anthony Fauci. It's nothing new. We know all that, but 2 hours I'll never get back. Let's close with the IC, because I thought your conversation with John Podhoretz, Abe Greenwald, Seth Mandel was very good. The IC is, I don't know what their game plan is, what this leak today, that all the missiles aren't destroyed, but we don't know how many work and we don't know where they are, except we do know where they are. What are they trying to get out of that, do you think? Because John's right, it's a targeting plan.
17: Well, Hugh, I know you're referring to the New York Times story that says Iran retains, 70% of its weaponry. It remains very lethal. I have to say I found the story quite confusing, but the broader point is that it's clear the intelligence community is leaking to mainstream media outlets to try to communicate to people that this war has not set back Iran virtually at all. And our point on the podcast today was that, A, the intelligence community is often wrong, and that was context that was missing from the story. You know, these are the same people who told us that Hunter Biden's laptop was Russian disinformation, that Saddam Hussein had nuclear weapons. They're often in error, and I think that's important context. And B, these are human beings with political views and political actors. President Trump has had a lot of tension with them, and it's clear the leaks are being given to the mainstream media, also not fond of Mr. Trump, to try to stymie the war effort here. I think it's pretty clear what the motivation is. Whether the leaks are accurate or not, it's hard to know.
2: 30 seconds, Ileana. When the president gets back from China, I want the bombing to resume. I don't want us to go wobbly. Do you think it will?
17: Well, I sure hope so, Hugh. And one of the things I hope he focuses on his talks with the Chinese is to push them to stop talking out of both sides of their mouth. They tell the Americans that they will lean on the Chinese to reopen the Strait of Hormuz. And on the other side of their mouth, they say things that they indicate to the Iranians and to the rest of the world that Iran has some kind of rights in the Strait, though they don't clarify what those rights are. President Trump should push them to pick a side, and it should be the American side. They cannot talk out of both sides of their mouth the way they have been and maintain this ambiguity.
2: Ileana Y. Johnson from the Free Beacon. Follow her on X at Ileana Y. Johnson. Thank you. Stay tuned, America. It's graduation season, and what better gift to give graduates than the skill of asking questions? You've heard me talk about my dear friend Jan Genera and the Wild Adventure. Jan wrote a great book called Turning Small Talk into Big Talk. 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
2: 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It costs about $200 per camper to do that. 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
2: 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I was closing with I got to go back to Javier Becerra. This moron, cut number one, just in case you're getting in your car in California.
20: By the way, this is a profile piece. This is not a gotcha piece, right?
21: Well, look, I think these questions are fair. It's in order to learn about you as a candidate.
20: So long as it's about the profile.
21: I don't know how you define profile, but I'd like to begin the interview.
20: The way I describe profile is you talk about all the things that I've done, things I want to do, and along with some tough questions. But
2: you know what? That's not actually how journalists work, Javier. And just because the legacy media and the Beltway treated you that way for 4 years, that you were an MIA at Health and Human Services, doesn't mean the California media, don't vote for that guy, Democrats. But write in Ann Gus. Write in Ann Gus. I'll be back tomorrow, America, on the next Hugh Hewitt Show.
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3: News this hour from Town Hall. I'm Jason Walker. Amid the pomp and circumstance, President Trump has begun his visit to China at the Great Hall of the People. President Trump and Chinese President Xi Jinping greeted by dignitaries and hundreds of Chinese military troops. But it was the young ones who clearly stole the show. Hundreds of grade school kids waving and dancing.
4: I think I was particularly impressed by those children. They were happy. They were beautiful. The military is obvious. It couldn't be better, but those children were amazing and they represent so much.
3: On a more somber note, these talks are critical to both countries. Topping the list, trade issues, U.S. relations with Taiwan, and of course the war in Iran, though neither side is promising much in the way of major progress. On Capitol Hill, House Speaker Mike Johnson slamming the Democrats when it comes to immigration.
5: Speaker Mike Johnson is criticizing the Democrat Party, saying, quote, "There is not a single Democrat who believes border security or immigration enforcement should exist." In an official press release, the speaker points to recent comments in the California governor's race, where he says nearly all Democrats answered yes when asked if they support providing health care to illegal aliens. The speaker says due to this, Republicans are eager to pass a reconciliation bill and get it to the president's desk quickly. Willie Nelson, Washington.
3: Senate Republicans blocking the Democrats' efforts to reverse Trump-era changes to consumer protection laws. The Democrats' push had aimed to challenge GOP senators in an election year. Russia launching a massive daytime attack on Ukraine, firing 800 drones across much of the country. Ukrainian officials say at least six people have been killed, dozens wounded, including school kids. More on these stories, townhall.com.
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3: A major settlement in a Louisiana traffic stop death.
25: Louisiana officials agree to a tentative $4.8 million settlement with the family of Ronald Green, a black driver who died during a violent 2019 roadside arrest by five white officers. Two people with knowledge of the agreement told the Associated Press. The settlement would end a federal wrongful death lawsuit brought by his family, whose death drew national attention. The settlement is subject to approval by the Louisiana legislature, according to two people with direct knowledge not authorized to publicly discuss it. I'm Julie Walker.
3: Chrissy says a 5.5-carat triangular-cut diamond billed as the largest vivid blue-green diamond known to exist has sold for more than $17 million. The auction house said it was a record for a stone of its kind sold at auction. The price easily topped the pre-sale estimate of $12 million. Breaking news and analysis, townhall.com. Well, prosecutors will retry disgraced lawyer Alex Murdaugh on murder charges in the shooting deaths of his wife and son after the state Supreme Court overturned his conviction and life sentence.
26: In a unanimous ruling Wednesday, the South Carolina Supreme Court said that the conduct by the court clerk, quote, egregiously attacked Murdaugh's credibility by suggesting to jurors that his testimony could not be trusted. They also said that the trial judge went too far in allowing evidence of Murdaugh's financial crimes into his murder trial. State Attorney General Alan Wilson said his office respected the court's decision, but no one is above the law. Murdaugh won't be getting out of prison. The 57-year-old pleaded guilty to stealing around $12 million from his clients and currently is serving a 40-year federal sentence. Bernie Bennett reporting.
3: Senate Republicans blocking the Democrats' efforts to reverse Trump-era changes in consumer protection laws, at least for the time being. More on these stories at townhall.com.
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2: Morning, glory, and evening, grace, America. I'm Hugh Hewitt. Welcome to the Wednesday edition of the Hugh Hewitt Show. There's a lot to cover today, but I'm very, very grateful that Majority Leader of the United States Senate, John Thune, has joined me this morning. Senator, welcome back. Good to have you. I believe it is the case that when you sign up to be Majority Leader, there's a clause in your contract that says you're obliged to defend the filibuster even when people who want you to defend the filibuster deny so on camera. Isn't that not in the small print?
9: Yeah, I think you are correct there, Hugh. This is a conversation, as you know, has gone on for many years, many decades, and through multiple administrations and Congresses. And it's just again, the founders, when they designed the country, one of the ways they divided power was they took the Article I branch of the government and made it a bicameral process in which one of the institutions, United States Senate, was non-majoritarian. They wanted a counter-majoritarian institution. The Senate represents that. It's hard sometimes. I know people, it's hard to explain and not something that we all learn in physics growing up, but there's a reason why the Senate is the way that it is. It's designed to slow things down, make it more deliberative, and to give the minority in the country a voice in our government.
2: Now, Leader Thune, last week, 10 days ago, President Trump was my guest, and normally I just ask the president questions, and he's the best interviewer in America, no offense, Leader, but he is, he just is. But in the middle of that, he turned around and said, well, you don't support the filibuster, do you, Hugh? And I said, yeah, yes, I do, Mr. President. He did not ask me to explain that I think it's the first line of defense to the Supreme Court being attacked, and that it's therefore important to keep it where it is. How do you defend, and by the way, my listeners hate the filibuster, and they get on me whenever I defend it. How do you tell people? How do you explain it to them?
9: Well, I mean, I think that if historically, and you know this better than anybody, that, you know, if you look at, if you're a conservative and you want to protect conservative policies, priorities, principles, you know, the Democrats have been the majority in the Senate more years than not. And their agenda is a aggressive, expansive agenda because they're all about growing government. And conservatives through the years have been able to use the filibuster to protect against a lot of crazy ideas that Democrats have, like expanding the Supreme Court and, you know, adding D.C. and Puerto Rico as states and federalizing our elections and abortion on demand and, you know, redistribution of wealth in the country. I mean, there's a whole bunch of just, you know, sort of crazy left ideas that they would turn to, were it not for the fact that Republicans were able to, because of the legislative filibuster, prevent that from happening. So it's something that's protected conservatives a lot more than it has liberals, that's for sure.
2: And it protects the court. And I think it's probably unconstitutional to expand the court anyway, but for another day, I want to move on to the second argument that the president makes often, though he didn't make it to me. The Senate isn't getting enough done. In fact, you cleared the nominations backlog, did you not?
9: Yeah, we did. In fact, we're way ahead of where we were, where he was in his first term because of the changes we made. And that's an executive calendar issue, and again, something that constitutionally the Senate is responsible for, and another reason why you want to have a majority in the Senate, especially in Trump's the last 2 years of his term, because we're still going to have judges coming through. We're still going to have executive branch nominees coming through, and the Senate is the place where those those get confirmed. And so it's going to be really key and critical that we keep the majority. And I think that, you know, you talk about issues like the court, Hugh, or gun rights or any of those things historically, you know, somebody has suggested, and the president does too, and probably did to you when you talked to him about, well, the Dems are going to do it anyway.
1: Yes.
9: And the truth of the matter is, it's a hypothetical, and maybe they do, maybe they don't. But if somebody has once described it, the Dems at some point may try and steal the car, but we're not going to hand them the keys. And all that stuff I mentioned that they would do if the filibuster was gone, or things that we would then own. And I don't think that's where Republicans in this country want to end up or want us to end up. But it's very hard to explain that, to your point, to an audience that really doesn't care about that. They just want to get results and they want to get them fast.
2: Well, that leads me to my next question. I get that argument. The Senate hasn't done anything. The working families tax cut continues to roll out in its benefits, especially in the area of school choice. I mean, school choice is revolutionary. I believe Senator Cruz put that into the One Big Beautiful Bill, a.k.a. the working families tax cut. But do you think the country is quite aware yet how big a bite of legislation that was?
9: It's the most consequential thing I've done in my time in public life, and if I don't do anything else, we got the first entitlement reform we've gotten in my entire time in office, the Medicaid, getting rid of the waste, fraud, and abuse, and the Medicaid program, SNAP program, were historic in terms of their accomplishments. But to the broader point, yeah, it included 100 pieces of legislation, school choice, you know, ban on federal funding for Planned Parenthood, which will expire. That was a one-year deal. That's all we could get past the parliamentarian. Newborn accounts for kids, child care tax credits, something the Democrats talk about but have never done anything about. And this president, President Trump, working with the Republican Congress, achieved that. So, and you know, there were so many things in there, it's hard. And I think that's one of the reasons, the challenges we've had, Hugh, is that, you know, getting out there, it becomes, there are so many things you can shoot at. And I think our, you know, as we talk about this out on the campaign trail, we've got to home in on the things that are impacting people's daily lives and remind them about some of the things that we've accomplished.
2: Well, one of the things that is underway now is another reconciliation process. And I hope that there is defense spending in there, but at least there's got to be Department of Homeland Security in there. Where does that stand right now, Leader Thune?
9: Well, right now, of course, the Reconciliation 2.0, and as you, the first one we did last year, which did literally a decade of legislating in one bill, now we're going to have to fund, you know, the DHS, both ICE and CBP, through a reconciliation bill. But there is a talk now, because we have a third bullet available to us, a third legislative vehicle, of what a reconciliation 3.0 might look like. And, you know, the House is going through that process. We are, too, having conversations about timing and what it might include, et cetera. But we are looking for good ideas, ways to eliminate waste, fraud, and abuse in government, reform entitlement programs, make them run more efficiently, and obviously look for tax policies that will allow the American people to keep more money in their pocket and quit sending so much to Washington. The one thing that's clear in, you know, all the time I've been here, and that is that when Democrats are in power, they grow government. And it's very, very hard to unwind that. But even when they had unified control of the government during the Biden administration, they did two big reconciliation bills, which dramatically expanded the size of government, spent $4 trillion, and it wasn't paid for, and created all kinds of crazy policies and Green New Deal policies that we're now paying a price for and trying to go back and unwind. And that's why it's really important that we, you know, we keep majorities here in the Congress. And right now, with a Republican president, it's a historic time. So if there's another reconciliation bill that we think works and that we can get through both the House and the Senate, where the margins are very narrow, we'll take a hard look at it.
2: Can we hone in for a moment on Chairwoman Collins, Senator Collins from Maine? I spent a lot of time in Maine. She's beloved. She's like St. Susan up there. She is chair of appropriations, and she's a little bit skeptical of the $1.5 trillion defense budget. And I'll find a chance to talk to her about it. But what do you understand her concerns to be about that?
9: I think part of it is, and I sat down with her, in fact, just yesterday, to talk about appropriations, and obviously what has traditionally happened to you around here is that every dollar you increase you get in defense budget, Democrats demand an increase in non-defense spending. So they get, you know, more of their social spending in exchange for our national security spending. And so she's trying to figure out what's the number we can achieve, do the most we can. She's a big defense hawk, as are most Senate Republicans. And particularly now when we live in a very dangerous world and a very, challenging threat environment, we need to make sure that we're paying attention to national security. We've always said in this office, if you don't get national security right, the rest is conversation. You've got to be able to defend the country. And right now that needs to be priority number one. So she's working through how can she optimize what we can do on defense to take care of the country's national security needs and still fund the other agencies of government, but not in a way that, you know, explodes cost. And I think that's the challenge is the chairman of the Appropriations Committee you face here in the Senate. You got Democrats who have very different priorities than the Republicans do, and you have to figure out how to strike that balance.
2: We got 45 seconds, Senator. I think Senator Collins will hold on to her seat against Graham Platner because he's a nut. But what about the rest of the map? How do you feel about it? They'll still spend $100 million against her. Are we going to get outspent? Are we going to hold on to the Senate?
9: Well, we're doing really well on Senate leadership funding, fundraising. NRC is doing really well. RNC is doing well. The Democrat candidates, because of Act Blue, raise a lot of money. But Maine is a good case in point. Susan Collins will have what she needs, and she's running against a flat-out crazy guy who Democrats never would have used to wanted to defend. But this year, for some reason, he's become their darling. So I think we're going to be fine, but we've got our work cut out for us.
2: Senator Thune, always good to talk to you, leader. Keep coming back. I appreciate the time. Majority Leader John Thune. I'll be right back, America. Stay tuned.

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2: Welcome back, America. I'm Hugh Hewitt, joined now by Noah Rothman. Noah is the senior political writer at National Review, regular guest on the program. Noah, our friend Matt Continetti was on yesterday after the Nick Kristof column, the Despicable column came out. And I asked him if we aren't living in an age not so different from the Dreyfus Affair in France in the late 1890s and early 1900s, where all of France became infected with anti-Semitism overnight. And Matt pointed out that actually was a preview of coming attractions in Europe. And I suggested anti-intellectualism. He has other ideas. What is going on?
3: It's profoundly dispiriting and really troubling. And I share Matt's assessment on your show that a lot of these accusations are actually confessions on the part of those who issue them, especially in light of the report conducted by an independent Israeli women's rights NGO, which outlined in graphic and gratuitous detail the degree of sexual depravity and inhumane violations that were committed on the course over the course of October 7th. And since that atrocity, we have seen a mania erupt across the Western world. My colleague, former colleague, Abe Greenwald, attributes anti-Semitism to a sense of helplessness, which also manifests in hostility to the outward world. It's an ideology for losers, and it explains their loserdom in a way that absolves them of responsibility for or any agency over their lives, and you can see the attractiveness to it. But I also I delve into a lot of this in my book, my forthcoming book, Blood and Progress, A Century of Left-Wing Violence in America. And it's hard to promote a book that you're actually kind of disappointed with, because I'm very disappointed with the subject matter. It's really dispiriting. And one of the things that I go through in that book is the degree to which anti-Semitism or anti-Zionism is a Soviet project. And a lot of those narratives are still with us, drawing on the scholarship of Isabella Taborowski, Paul Hollander, Paul Berman, etc. The degree to which the Soviets, after the 1967 and 1973 wars, in which its investments in Arab militaries showed to have no return on that investment, demonizing the Zionist project became a Soviet geopolitical imperative. And they invented narratives around the idea that Israel was a white colonialist outpost in the Middle East, that it was chauvinist, that it was racist, that it was militant, that it engaged in starvation campaigns, that it was a genocidal power, that it was slaughtering Palestinians en masse, that it was using rape systematically as a weapon of war. You hear all this today. These Soviet narratives are still with us. The militancy that they inspired is still with us. And indeed, it's getting worse. So now you see Jews who happen to be lawyers who happen to be Jews getting thrown off cases because they can't be expected to be impartial when the issue is Judaism. You see,
2: I have not seen that story yet.
3: On student campuses getting thrown out. I'm sorry if you continue.
2: I haven't seen that story yet about lawyers. That's a disbarment offense if you actually throw a lawyer.
3: No, it goes on and on and on. It goes on and on and on, and it's pure sectarian religious hatred. And it is becoming something so powerful that even the New York Times suspends its rigorous fact-checking operation. I've been through it, but they just did put it aside because the accusation was too titillating. It was satisfying too many demands from the audience. It was giving them license to be losers, and that's what they want. And
2: okay,
3: man,
2: it is a subset of a larger problem, and I put it to Matt yesterday. I put it to you. Idiocracy was a funny movie. It's now a reality in which we're living. People like AOC,

0: Javier Becerra, his interview yesterday, did you see any of that, Noah?
1: I saw the clip, the extremely embarrassing clip, but I didn't see the whole interview.
0: Okay, and he's the best they got. So we're talking all of California. The best they've got is Javier Becerra, who's a zero when it comes to intellect. So is the problem that stupid people have taken over Democratic politics?
1: Stupid people have taken over politics, period. I'm sorry to be so crass about it. But for the most part, anybody who would subject themselves to this torture, to subject their families to this torture, to have their reputation smeared on the basis of factually deficient allegations, which is just part and parcel of the game now, nobody would want to go through that. Nobody with merit would want to go through that. And the people who I really admired in politics are all on their way out the door. They're going to go make money in the private sector and contribute meaningfully to the sum of human knowledge and human flourishing, perhaps more so than they would in the public sector. But the people who are attracted to politics now are, if not narcissists, which some of them are masochists.
0: No, I'm talking about, I'm not, we're talking about different things. Some of the people I just had on Leader Thune, very bright man, great man of character. Tom Cotton's on once a week.
1: He's one of the good ones.
0: Yeah, Tom Cotton, very bright man, man of great character. I can run down a long list of very smart people who are in politics, but I despair of the next generation. Because you really have to check your brain at the door to put up with this stuff now. And to go to work in journalism when you're going to be surrounded by whoever is running the New York Times, who in their right mind would do that?
1: Yeah, I just don't know. I mean, it's everywhere when you start looking for it. It's a piece I haven't written yet, and I'll probably write it today. But there was totally unrelated. I was just scrolling through Axios. And there was this piece on how Americans are no longer interacting with their neighbors. It was citing an AEI study. And one of the lines in that study was, without casual conversations with neighbors, who are often from other races or have different religions or political ideologies, people risk becoming more isolated. So I want to click through to that study to see if AEI had identified the degree to which Americans were just too ethnically or racially hostile to engage with their neighbors, and that's just not there. It's not there. The allegation was not even made. Indeed, it said that people who are religiously affiliated are more likely to engage in their neighbors. No denomination there associated with it. She just made it up. But she made it up because she knew it would sell. The audience wants to hear it. The editors want to hear it. It's too good to check. So this fact gets laundered into the conversation, and it's just out there. It's live. It's never going to be taken back. And you can say
0: the reality is, I don't know if you're a churchgoer. The reality is, the only thing that encourages me on a weekly basis is when I go to my own church, my mass, huge crowds, very diverse, young, old, all different races. I went to my daughter's church this weekend, full to the rim with brim, with lots of kids and lots of parents and lots of different people. I think religious America is just fine. Doesn't matter the denomination. You can be Hasidic Jew, or you could be trad-rad Catholic or anything in between. Everything is just fine. I just think we're less religious as a whole. And the legacy media is irreligious.
1: We are. And I am not in a church. I was not raised in a church. I do not take my children to a church. But I have really robust relationships with my neighbors. And I'm not hostile to the practice of religion. Indeed, I'm pretty friendly towards it because I see it as the societal glue. It's extremely valuable. And I'm very optimistic about the future of this country, and I love the American people, and I think they'll muddle through this, and we'll get to the other side of it better for it. But I have no hope in the institutionalists who run our major organizations, major governmental institutions, major societal institutions, not at the ground level, not at the municipal level, but in the broader sense, those who have a national platform increasingly seem inclined to sacrifice national comedy and their institutions' good standing just to maintain the good graces of an unrepresentative activist class that is busily taking a sledgehammer to the foundations of this country. And that does make me really, really nervous. It should make you nervous, too.
0: Then, Noah, if you have time to stick around, I'm going to raise the question of whether or not New York Times v. Sullivan standard ought to be relaxed and changed in the next segment. And if you want to participate in that, please stick around. Don't know if you can. Didn't ask about it beforehand. But if you can, please do. I'll be right back, America. We're putting libel and slander on the table because maybe it's time to change that. I'll be right back.
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0: Welcome back, America. I persuaded Noah C. Rothman to stick with me. Blood in Progress comes out soon. I'll do a very long interview with Noah about Blood in Progress when it drops. When does Blood in Progress drop, Noah?
1: Next Tuesday.
0: Really?
1: Yeah, you've got, it's upon us.
0: You got to send me a copy up north so that I can get ready for a longer interview on Wednesday or Thursday. Everyone out there, pre-order so that we can get Noah on the New York Times list. They're going to probably try and erect a sleuth gate to keep your order sheets from showing up on the New York Times bestseller list, don't you think?
1: I have no idea. I want this to be a cultural crusade against the New York Times, though. I appreciate that. Stick it to the New York Times. Buy a copy of my book. That's brilliant.
0: That's it. And put them on the list. So, Noah, this is it's not a legal question. It's a cultural question. The culture of the United States, as embodied in our legal precedent, New York Times v. Sullivan and others, is for robust free speech, even when it hurts people's feelings, even when it's lies. You have to really go out of your way to libel and slander a public figure, and I've been the beneficiary of that. I haven't had to worry about speech on the radio or on the television for 35 years I've been doing this. But with people like Nick Kristof not being checked by anyone at the New York Times, is it about time to reexamine all of the legal structure that allows anyone to say anything about anything at any time, no matter how much it harms or distorts the truth?
1: Well, I'm not a lawyer. I didn't go to law school, and I can't tell you the contours of the precedents that went into Sullivan v. New York Times. I am skeptical of the premise. I understand the impulse to want to impose consequences on reckless institutions like the New York Times that would violate its own standards in order to propagate blood libel narratives like that. And maybe you can. But then you're going to confront the problem that I think we're dealing with, which is not a supply-side problem. It's a demand-side problem. And so, yeah, maybe you impose some caution on the New York Times or the Washington Post. But then it's live on social media. So then you revise Section 230 in order to go after social media companies, make them publishers, make them liable for what people say on their sites. And then that conversation goes underground, where it can no longer be policed, where it just festers and metastasizes outside the view of respectable, polite society. So I don't think going after it and driving it underground is the answer, because the problem is that people want to hear this sort of thing. And what people want in this country, they tend to get. What we have to go after is the demand, not the suppliers.
0: Now, your old colleague and my frequent guest, and you still appear on the Commentary Podcast, John Podhoretz, has made the very trenchant observation that the Internet has allowed people who ought never to have met to come together frequently. Is there anything we can stop or do about that, short of Minority Report sort of stuff?
1: Yeah, exactly. Short of abridging America's fundamental civil rights, maybe it's a failure of imagination on my part. I'm open to that. I'm willing to be convinced. But I do think that any effort to police thought and speech like that runs up against the First Amendment's freedoms. And the First Amendment has to win in that contest. It protects you and me as much as it does vile, libelous, anti-Semitic slanderers. I'm discomfited by the tension there, but I don't see a way to mitigate that. That is a tension that we've had in this country since the dawn of it. And we've worked through it. We do manage to get to the other side of these crises that involve really powerful but dangerous ideas coming to the fore and catching heat. This is yet another one of those periods of tension in American public life, and I don't know what to do about it. I don't think there's a silver bullet, which is part of the reason why I'm in such a downbeat mood today.
0: All right, so let me add one more difficult question. I do not mean to add to the many burdens of David French and Brett Stevens and any other non-left-wing nut who works at the New York Times. Apt they to quit when their platform begins to peddle anti-Semitism?
1: If I were them, I would be first working behind the scenes pretty furiously to ensure either a correction or retraction of that piece. And if that was not forthcoming, then I would review my options. But my first choice would not be to go public and go nuclear on the first, you know, the first encounter here with my bosses. I would try to work this out amicably behind the scenes first. But if it cannot be, and if the institution wants to stand by this, and they do seem to, I mean, they ran an expose today that Israel is ruining Euro song contest competition because it's angling behind the scenes for its people, as though this is a vast conspiracy that no other country on earth would engage in. It's the definition of double standards, and the definition of double standards when it's applied to Israel is anti-Semitism, according to the International Holocaust Museum's working definition of anti-Semitism. But this is, it's running really deep in the institution. I would try to save it before I went to war with it.
0: You see, I think the Barry Weiss standard, which is easy for me to say since I'm older and I've made my bones, but the Barry Weiss standard is a standard that ought to weigh heavily on everyone who works there, because she just quit. And she has prospered for her principled position, and it's something I think many people ought to take courage from. Noah, I'm looking forward to Blood and Progress. I'm going to text you where to send it to, because we got to have a long conversation about the final edition. I read it in proof, but I don't know what you changed and added. Go get Blood and Progress right now at Amazon, Barnes & Noble. Actually, just go to Amazon. I think that counts on the New York Times list. Blood and Progress by Noah C. Rothman. Stay tuned.
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0: Welcome back, America. This is one of those times I'm beginning to feel bad for my old home of California. I lived there from 1978 to 80, and I returned in 1989 and stayed there until 2016. So I love it. I know it well. I especially love it when the Guardians play the Angels, as they have been the last two nights. I'd like them to play the Angels for the rest of the season, and Dwayne says get in line to that. But they have a governor's election coming up, and Steve Hilton should be the next governor. I don't know if it's going to work out. Chad Bianca is pretty good, too. But the leading Democrats have kept falling. Right? Katie Porter was the lead Democrat, and then tape of her yelling at her staff leaked, and she plummeted. Then we had Eric Swalwell at the top. And then all of a sudden we find out that not only was he fang-fang, he was a creep extraordinaire around women. So he's out. Now we're down to Javier Becerra. And when I say we're down to Javier Becerra, I'm here to tell you, wonderful guy to sit next to in a restaurant. Not to talk with. There's nothing there. We're talking about an empty suit. The definition of an empty suit career machine politician. But he's ahead in the Democratic race, at least. And he sat down with Annie Rose Ramos on KTLA. Is that Channel 5 or 9, Generalissimo?
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0: Yeah, Channel 5. It's been so long since I've been in California, I can't remember which channels I used to work for. I worked for everyone in L.A. at one time or another, appeared with him. And Javier Becerra is so dumb, he doesn't say to her, hey, look, let's go off the record for a second, which is what you would do if you want to try and set a ground rule or two. Instead, this exchange happens, cut number one.
18: By the way, this is a profile piece. This is not a gotcha piece, right?
19: Well, look, I think these questions are fair. It's in order to learn about you as a candidate.
18: So long as it's about the profile.
19: I don't know how you define profile, but I'd like to begin the interview.
18: The way I describe profile is you talk about all the things that I've done, things I want to do, and along with some tough questions. But not only tough questions.
0: Not only tough questions. And by the way, if you're not watching on the Salem News Channel, you're missing the show. Because you might be commuting and you can't. Let me assure you, the facial expressions are so awful. They're like bad actor awful. They're as though Jim Carrey was trying to be unfunny. But, I mean, it's just so bad. Let's play that again. And if you're watching, I'll play it again after I play cut two. That will give you time to go find the Salem News Channel on the Amazon Prime listing under news, or at 1177 on Samsung, or on your Pluto TV, or on the app. Because you really got to see Javier Becerra in the KTLA interview. Or you can find it online. Cut number two, though, of Javier Becerra, again, talking with Annie Rose Ramos.
19: During your time as HHS Secretary, a New York Times investigation found the health department couldn't find some 85,000 children it had released.
18: That's not accurate. What you just read is not accurate. First, that's what I'll say, because it was never the case that we could not find kids. You're essentially, I don't know if you got those talking points from Donald Trump.
19: It's from a New York Times article.
18: That's not what the New York Times article said. The New York Times said that individuals, the children and their sponsors, did not respond to calls. They didn't say we couldn't find kids.
19: Working overnight in slaughterhouses, replacing roofs, operating machineries and factories, children as young as 14 years old.
18: That part occurred after these children had left the care of Department of Health and Human Services.
19: Do you let these children go into those individual sponsors in their responsibility?
18: Some of these kids, probably because they needed to earn some money, started working in places that were very exploitive.
0: Javier Becerra, apologist for the return of child labor. He is that dumb, California. Now, I have an answer for you. I want you to, if you're a Democrat and you can't vote for Steve Hilton or Chad Bianco, who's, I think, an independent, then write down Ann Gust, A-N-N-E-G-U-S-T. Ann Gust is Jerry Brown's wife. Ann Gust was my law school classmate 1,000 years ago. Ann Gust is 68, I would think. We sat in proximity to each other. She's really smart. She was a general counsel of Gap. And she married Jerry, and they've been happily married for a long time. And she basically ran California for 8 years. Jerry would give speeches and set high policy. Ann would get it done. And if Democrats had a brain, it's not that hard to remember Ann Gust. A-N-N-E. G-U-S-T, Ann Gust. Democrats, just write in Ann Gust. A-N-N-E-G-U-S-T. Ann Gust. Just do it. Because if there's a chance you could end up with Katie Porter. Here's Katie Porter on CNN with Dana Bash yesterday, cut number three.
20: Well, given that Tom Steyer is the person who leaked the video with me and the staffer from 5 years ago, he pretty clearly wanted to be governor bad enough to knock me down to do it. And I've apologized for that video many times. Because I am confident that is the case. I've been told by many people it's a Department of Energy video. It was only held by the Department of Energy, and people can follow the trail to who his campaign staffers are and understand what happened there.
0: Hey, Dwayne, are you there? Did you leave the office again early?
17: No, I'm typing what you asked me to type.
0: I want you to go back and watch this clip with me.
17: Yeah.
0: Because I think CNN set this up to see if they could trigger Katie Porter. Let's play it again, cut number three.
20: Well, given that Tom Steyer is the person who leaked the video with me and the staffer from 5 years ago, he pretty clearly didn't think that I he pretty clearly wanted to be governor bad enough to knock me down to do it. And
6: how
20: I've
6: do you
20: apologized
6: know that?
20: For that video many times. Because I am confident that is the case. I've been told by many people it's a Department of Energy video. It was only held by the Department of Energy, and people can follow the trail to who his campaign staffers are and understand what happened there.
0: So so what did you see, Dwayne?
17: I saw Sheldon Whitehouse's board behind her.
0: No, I saw someone walk through the shot.
17: Yeah, of course somebody walked through the shot.
0: And so don't you think that was done to trigger her?
17: Absolutely.
0: Get out of my shot?
17: Absolutely it was. Because because she's got that rep now. She's never going to live that down.
0: What do you think of my plan? Will you write in Ann Gust?
17: No, I'm not going to. I'm going to vote for the one Republican I actually can. Why would I do that?
0: Oh, it'd be just to save the Democrats from nominating one of these dummies.
17: Why would I want to save the Democrats?
0: Well, I don't know. You're crazy enough to work for us. So, Ann Gust, America, California, if you're listening, you're driving around lunch, start telling people, Ann Gust for governor. It's not too late, California. It's not too late. I'll be right back.
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6: People.
0: Back America, I'm Hugh Hewitt. Remember, it is the time of year that I ask you to contribute to Angel Tree, the fund run by Prison Fellowship to send the children of men and women behind bars to summer camp for a week. Angel Tree's been doing this for a long, long time. I've been doing this for a long, long time. Every child's week at camp costs $200. That's what it costs when spread out over the whole country, camps all across the country. Tens of thousands of kids get their week in the summer fun, with water balloon fights and mosquito bites and bad camp food and campfires and marshmallows and games with good counselors, and they get the gospel and they get friends and they get into the Angel Tree Network and they get loved on, and it's a great week for them. Listen to one camper talk to us about his week.
7: We wake up, we have breakfast, and then we usually play some games. And then if you're older, we might have like a Bible study before worship. We worship till lunch, and it's a blast, you know. Everybody's jumping, we're singing. After lunch, we didn't have like free time. We do crafts, we go swimming, we do all that stuff, all that fun stuff. I mean, I love camp. That's why I want to keep coming back.
0: He wants to keep coming back. 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If you want to do 50, that's $5,000. All you have to do is call 888-206-2764. They expand the camp, the weeks, the counselors, the food supply. 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I was with three ladies last night in the makeup room at Fox before I did special report, and they took a look at my eye, and they said, it's not pink eye. Don't worry, ladies. I got busted, thumbed in the eye by my grandson, and we had a good laugh about T-Rex Teddy, the terror. But I said, I got nothing to take for this. There's nothing you can do. You can't make it pretty. I'm just going to look like a pirate. I can't wear a patch, so I just got through it. However, the aches and pains that I get from, I only did 3 miles this morning. I've been running for a couple of days straight. But I carry curcumin, resveratrol, omega. If you're watching on the Salem News Channel, it's right in my hand. I take it every day. And it's so good. 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I'm in my 13 and three-quarter years of relief factor now. 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Rand Paul held a hearing today. He promised an open bar and he served flavored water. That's how I'm calling it. Stay tuned.
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2: This hour from Town Hall, I'm Jason Walker. President Trump wrapping up those first days of talks now with Chinese leader Xi Jinping. They touched on a number of topics earlier in the day, trade and Iran leading the area. And he has high praise for his Chinese counterpart.
3: You and I have known each other now for a long time. In fact, the longest relationship of our two countries that any president and president has had, and it's to me an honor.
2: Well, that state visit to Beijing will wrap up on Friday. There has been another attempt by Congress to have a say on the war in Iran. Correspondent Ed Donahue.
4: Senate Republicans again blocked Democratic legislation to halt President Trump's war in Iran. But Democrats added a Republican to their side, Alaska's Lisa Murkowski. Oregon Democrat Jeff Merkley says mistakes have been made in Iran.
5: That's why the founders said a president by himself should not be able to go to war, and wrote a constitution.
4: Wyoming's John Barrasso is among the Republicans backing the president. The
6: president made it very clear that the major fighting is halted and our naval blockade is working.
4: More Republicans are also growing uneasy about higher gas prices related to the war. Ed Donahue, Washington.
2: A Utah mother who wrote a children's book about grief after her husband's death will now serve life in prison without parole for his murder. Corey Richens was convicted in March of poisoning her husband, Eric, with fentanyl back in 2022. A doctor traveling on a cruise ship amid the hantavirus outbreak says he's the lone American isolated at a special biocontainment unit right now somewhere in Nebraska. More on these stories, townhall.com.
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2: Some experts may disagree. Others say the latest economic news is spot on. Rising food prices may be connected to rising fuel costs. Correspondent Donna Warder has more now on the story.
8: The Labor Department's latest report on consumer prices says the cost of groceries rose 2.9% in April compared to the same time last year. When you include eating out, food costs are 3.2% higher. Cindy Ayers Elliott, CEO of Footprint Farms in Jackson, Mississippi, says she tries to keep increased costs to a minimum.
9: The increase has been in every aspect. It's from the nutrients, from the fertilizer, from the nutrients that we use. It's from the diesel fuel costs, it's the gas fuel costs, but it's also about everything. I mean, down to the seeds. Our seeds are triple the cost it was last year.
8: I'm Donna Water.
2: Breaking news and analysis, townhall.com. There has been another sentencing in the overdose death of actor Matthew Perry. Lisa Dwyer reports.
10: A licensed drug addiction counselor who delivered the ketamine that killed Friends star Matthew Perry has been sentenced to 2 years in prison. Eric Fleming had pleaded guilty to distribution of ketamine resulting in death. Fleming connected Perry with a drug dealer known as the Ketamine Queen, Jasmine Sanga. She was previously sentenced to 15 years in prison. Fleming cooperated with authorities and gave up Sanga, leading to his lighter sentence. Fleming is the fourth person sentenced out of five people who have pleaded guilty in Perry's death. I'm Lisa Dwyer.
2: Trump administration expanding its fraud-busting initiative to a federal health program. Now, Vice President J.D. Vance announcing a $1.3 billion deferral of Medicaid funding to California, said to be the largest ever deferral. More on these stories, townhall.com.
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11: Morning glory, Dean and Grace America. I'm Hugh Hewitt. Early game out in California today, actually in Cleveland. The Angels came to Cleveland. We love the Los Angeles Angels of Anaheim in Cleveland, where the Cleveland Guardians swept the Los Angeles Angels of Anaheim for the third game today, 4-2. That is a warm-up to tonight's game in Detroit. Game 5 of the Cavaliers series with the Detroit Pistons, but Cy Young candidate Parker Messick is now 5-1, and Travis Bazzana went 2-for-4. Anel Martinez went deep. I'm just saying, my first place Guardians and soon to be up 3-2 in the series with Pistons Cavs. Good week to be a Cleveland fan. Good week to be a Cleveland fan. Now, I was on Special Report last night, John Roberts sitting in for Brett Baer, who was traveling with President Trump to China. First question came to me from John about China last night, cut number 19.
12: The president has said that this summit is going to be mostly about trade, but you've got the conflict in Iran hanging over it, along with China's aggressive military buildup. You've also got the trade issue. Fox News poll, Trump on China. Is he too tough? 21%. Not tough enough? 40%. About right? 38%. How do you see it here?
11: I think he arrives in Beijing in as strong a position as any American president has in the last 25 years, following the three successful uses of military power in the last year, both Midnight Hammer and then Epic Fury and in between Maduro. So he sits down opposite Xi Jinping, who's a very cold, ruthless military dictator. But he does so from a position of strength, and I believe if there is any help to be had, he'll get it from Xi. But Xi needs him to help them because they need that oil. So I think Xi would like Trump to figure a way to get this finished.
12: All right.
11: Then we got around to talking about the mayor of Alameda, who I think it's Alameda. If Dwayne is still there, he might tell me which mayor is the most recent communist China spy in California.
13: No, it was Arcadia, wasn't it?
11: Mayor of Arcadia. Okay, so John brings up the mayor of Arcadia last night and talking with my fellow panelists about it, but I had to sneak in a reminder, cut number 20.
14: Can I add Dianne Feinstein, driver, Chinese agent, Eric Swalwell, mistress, Chinese agent. Now we got the mayor, and we have got Chinese agents all over the United States. If all the FBI did was counterintelligence against China, they'd be busy full-time.
12: Yeah.
11: All right, I just wanted to make sure we got Eric Swalwell in there with Fang Fang. every opportunity to bring it up, never miss a thing opportunity. Then John brought it back to me to talk about the business leaders with the president in China, cut number 21.
12: So the president is bringing with him a dozen of the top business people in this country. Obviously, he's accentuating trade. He's also accentuating the longstanding economic relationship between the U.S. and China. How do you see that, Hugh, unfold?
14: Well, I'm glad the business leaders went. I'm glad they're giving President Trump support, and they all wanted that invite. They wanted to go on here because it's a grand market into which to sell your product. At the same time, don't get trapped like Apple got trapped. They can't get their production out of there. They're too deeply enmeshed. So there's a very delicate balance for each of them. But to be on that plane and in those meetings is a salute to those particular corporations.
12: All right.
11: Then Adrian and Philip Wegman got into a redistricting back and forth, at which point somehow misinformation got onto the set of special report about who started it. And I had, I think it was Philip who said, you know, the original brand was bottled in 2022. I had to issue a correction immediately, cut number 22.
14: Working vintage is 2018 in Pennsylvania when the Pennsylvania Supreme Court inserted themselves on behalf of the Democrats in the redrawing of maps. So that's the vintage we look back to, the beginning of this.
11: If you want to see courts intervening in redistricting, go back to Pennsylvania. 2018, that's when it got started. We're living in maximum partisanship. Get used to it. It's constitutional if you don't use race. You can't use race, and you got to have one person, one vote, meaning each district of whatever map you're drawing has got to be the same number of people on the day the district is drawn. Now, to today's Fox News segment, I have to begin with Mr. Erdman, CIA whistleblower. Rand Paul promised the world today. So I watched 2 hours of C-SPAN hearings today to get ready for 4 minutes on Fox. He promised a whistleblower on COVID, and Mr. Erdman was interesting. He said this, cut number 13.
15: But your conclusion is that changing from the scientific consensus of it being from a lab to a neutral position by the CIA was significantly influenced by Anthony Fauci?
16: It was significantly influenced by Anthony Fauci's injecting himself into the IC. And to go to the second part of your question about what happened, particularly during the 90-day study, we have documentation that shows that as of August 12th, the CIA was considering calling this a lab leak, August 12th of 2021. And then that changed on August 17th of 2021.
15: Right.
16: And unfortunately, because the CIA would not provide us documentation that we asked for, we have no idea why that changed. And that's
15: and they weren't alone, because we know the FBI was coming to the same conclusion that it was lab leak, as well as the FBI.
11: Now, let me tell you, the central point of this hearing is for Mr. Erdman to say on tape, the CIA's seven technical experts, six of them came to the conclusion that it was a lab leak on August 12, 2021, and 5 days later, the report was changed. That was the only thing we learned in 2 hours of the hearing. I mean, we had a lot of angry senators. I watched Joni Ernst. I watched Bernie Moreno. Of course, Chairman Paul. I watched Ron Johnson. I watched a very angry Josh Hawley about a different matter, and Ron Johnson was angry about a different matter. And Ashley Moody from Florida did a wonderful job defending her state being the free state of Florida. But no one was talking about August 12th through 17th, 2021. What happened? And so I go on Fox later with Sandra Smith, cut number 12.
17: Let's bring in Hugh Hewitt now, Fox News contributor and host of the Hugh Hewitt Show. Just some incredible revelations in that testimony. We all watched it live this morning. Hugh, I want to play out Erdman, the one offering testimony there from the CIA, the whistleblower. Here he is suggesting that the messaging from the CIA, which considered it a lab leak, but then changed course within a matter of days, offered no explanation. Watch.
16: It was significantly influenced by Anthony Fauci's himself into the IC. We have documentation that shows that as of August 12th, the CIA was considering calling this a lab leak, August 12th of 2021. And then that changed on August 17th of 2021.
15: Right.
16: And unfortunately, because the CIA would not provide us documentation that we asked for, we have no idea why that changed.
17: Bowser. Hugh?
14: Well, good afternoon, Sandra. That was the central moment of the hearing. I watched the entire hearing, and I think maybe Chairman Paul overpromised and underdelivered. He said open bar, and he served flavored water. I watched Senator Ernst and Senator Marino and Senator Johnson, and Senator Hawley was really hot, and Senator Ashley Moody was really hot. They're mad about COVID. They're mad about Fauci. But the central revelation that we were set up for, the CIA changed the report. You just had it there. That was the only thing for an hour and a half that was new, which is on August 12th, six out of seven technical experts had agreed that it was a lab leak in Wuhan on August 21st, and 5 days later the report was changed by higher-ups. We never found out who the higher-ups were. We never found out why. They got off course because Senator Johnson, among others, is very angry about other things. Senator Hawley is very angry about other things. Senator Moody was there to say the free state of Florida delivered for the people of Florida. So there were seven different senators, no Democrats, but the one revelation, it really didn't justify this. So I think over at the agency, they may think that this was Rand Paul clipping them for refusing to provide him with answers that he wants so that he can beat Anthony Fauci around the ears a little bit more. At the end of it, I was left wondering, what was the chairman up to? I understand anger about COVID, but that one revelation by Mr. Erdman about the August report by six technical experts, heck, everybody knows it's a lab in Wuhan. We all knew that. Maybe there's something wrong in the CIA, but it really was not the explosive story that we were set up to get. And we watched, we invested 2 hours in that. Poor Bill Malugian had to sit there through all of it and have to come out and report. And I think maybe Chairman Paul oversold a lot and under-delivered a lot.
17: Well, Senator Ron Johnson also held a hearing on this, and it got fiery as well. He was one of the more heated senators to get in there. You mentioned there was not a single Democrat in the room. Here's a photo, all the empty chairs. Didn't even bother to show up. Perhaps we would have learned a lot more if they did show up and ask some of these key questions. But there's no doubt, Hugh, that Dr. Fauci's involvement at the CIA with the changing narrative there certainly brings up big questions for the American public.
14: And there is no doubt. And it reminds us, Dr. Fauci lied to us repeatedly. He lied to me on my program. He lied to the American people about masks. He lied about funding of gain-of-function research. And that all came up again. It was sort of like a flashback to 2020 to 2023 when we were all outraged over a government that did not know what it was doing and really panicked the American people and deprived school children of 2 to 3 years of their lives at school, lots of high school students of their graduation.
18: And a lot more of you. And so I'm all for venting about it. It's just Chairman Paul really... we don't get those 2 hours back, and there was no blockbuster. Stay tuned. I'll be joined by Sarah Bedford next.
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1: 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And my counselor at Trinity has been great, and Trinity has been helping me to get on the right path of paying off these credit card bills, bringing down the interest rate. 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And now I am finally getting out of credit card debt. So I just want to say thank you, Trinity, for showing me

0: president to be more repetitive in telling people why Iran can't have nukes because they're lunatics. Sarah, I know you've had to cover Congress for a lot of years. Did you have to watch the Rand Paul hearings today? I did.
1: I caught, you know, some clips here and there, but no, I didn't watch the whole thing. But it's remarkable that it's even happening in the first place, right?
0: Well, it was a really boring 2 hours because there was one sentence of revelation, which is the CIA changed the report in 2021 that said it was the Wuhan lab leak, to saying we can't say precisely what it is. That's the whole hearing. Does that happen often where senators oversell a hearing and then nothing happens?
1: Sometimes I actually think you could make an argument that a lot of the so-called blockbuster hearings often end up being an oversell. And I guess when I say it's remarkable that it's happening, it's like, if you think back to a few years ago, the fact that you have a CIA whistleblower, the fact that it's now just so openly acknowledged, that there was sort of a cover-up of the fact that there was a lab leak and that the administration knew that, that still strikes me today even as remarkable.
0: Yeah, I think senators are bad at this. Bernie Moreno is not a lawyer. Joni Ernst is not a lawyer. Rand Paul is not a lawyer. Ron Johnson is not a lawyer. Josh Hawley is a very good lawyer, but he was so mad he didn't ask any questions. Ashley Moody is a very good lawyer, and she was so proud of Florida and talking about the free state of Florida that she didn't ask, like, who changed the report? I mean, he said the report was changed over 5 days from saying it was a Wuhan lab leak to we can't precisely say. But then no one asked him who changed it. Isn't that the obvious question? Who did it?
1: Yeah. And I mean, there's been many years and millions of dollars of resources trying to answer some of those basic questions. But it is sometimes frustrating to see, especially when Republican members, when they go into these hearings that they've hyped up, haven't coordinated their questions, haven't settled on like a unifying list of things they'd like to find out from the witness. That does end up showing often, no matter what this topic of the hearing is on, if that level of preparation wasn't there.
0: So no Democrats showed up, not one. Now, COVID matters to a lot of Americans. We're still mad at not the fact that we didn't prevent millions of deaths. That was unpreventable. In large part, we got the vaccine out as fast as possible. It worked largely well, but the restrictions were ridiculous. It did not harm children, and schools should not have been closed, and we know that now. But how long are we going to talk about COVID? It is a long time ago, and we know that the government screwed it up. How long do you think it's going to go on for?
1: I'm actually surprised how quickly it did kind of fade from politics. You don't hear it on the campaign trail that often. It's not a live political issue the way it was even just a couple of years ago, even though lots of us are still dealing with the fallout from decisions that Democrats made. Like, my son was out of school for 2 years because of the closures here in D.C. We're still dealing with the effects of that learning loss. A lot of families are dealing with that. So I'm actually surprised you don't hear it more often on the campaign trail, because it was such a profound betrayal for a lot of people by institutions they trusted. But it's not really a live political issue anymore.
0: Yeah, instead of the Wuhan lab, I would focus on that, Sarah. I would hold hearings on what happened to the children of America because you shuttered the schools. Democrats. Because the teachers' union shuttered the school. Are you mad at your school district or your school still? Because I sure would be.
1: Yeah, we left D.C. and moved to Virginia almost 100% because we couldn't continue in the D.C. public school system after all of that betrayal and a vaccine mandate for children on top of all of that when we did return. And I know that I'm not alone in that. There are millions of families across the country that are still feeling angry and betrayed by institutions that your tax dollars fund, and that when you really needed them, sort of showed themselves to be partisan organs.
0: Yeah, there is a sleeping giant out there. It is the school closure and the learning loss. And I hope Republicans talk about it on the campaign trail, which brings me to topic two, redistricting wars. How do you score the redistricting wars? We're at maximum partisanship. Virginia's jammed down failed. California's jammed down work. Texas jammed down work. Florida's jammed down work. Louisiana got ordered by the court to change it. I think Alabama's going to get 4 Republican seats. Who's up and who's down at the end of the day?
1: Republicans are absolutely up at this point. If you ask a Speaker Mike Johnson, he would say that Republicans have netted as many as potentially 10 seats or preserved them in this redistricting fight. It's pretty clear that the Democrats made a massive tactical error with the Virginia referendum, not just because they didn't follow their own state's constitution and getting that referendum before voters.

0: But also because you had some Republican states that were reluctant to redistrict because Texas and California had sort of battled things to a draw, and maybe they could have just left it there. But after the Virginia Supreme Court and all of that, you saw Florida move ahead. Even before you had the Voting Rights Act ruling get handed down by the Supreme Court. So I do think that was just sort of a massive strategic error for Democrats, simply because they have fewer states to gerrymander at this point. And if they are going to inspire Republicans into an all-out warfare, Republicans just have more arrows to fire when it comes to redistricting. Yeah.
1: By 2032, there are only going to be red districts and red states and blue districts and blue states. It's going to get down to that. Let me ask you, Sarah, about I had Leader Thune on to begin the show. Transcript, by the way, if anyone wants to read what he had to say about the filibuster, is soon to be posted at hughhewitt.com. Leader Thune was walking through the budget. Apparently, there are going to be two reconciliations, one for DHS and another one for other things. How do you rate the prospects for both of those?
0: I think it's a near lock for the first reconciliation bill, right? The one with the immigration enforcement funding. The only sort of asterisk to that is that the Secret Service funding, some of which would be used for security upgrades to the ballroom, is proving to be a little bit controversial, even with moderate Republicans in the House. The other piece of reconciliation legislation, you have, you know, Thune is optimistic, Johnson's optimistic, the White House is optimistic, but it could be really difficult for Republicans to decide what goes in that piece of legislation if it becomes what would be the last train leaving the station before the midterms. That could turn into a real fight over just how big Republicans try to make that.
1: Sarah C. Bedford, always good to check in with you. Follow Sarah on X at Sarah C. Bedford. Hope someone's listening, Sarah, and they decide to do a commission or a special select committee on school closures and their lasting ill effects on kids. That's the live political issue. Hey, America, I want to remind everyone we are raising our annual fundraising campaign for kids to go to camp, kids whose mom and or dad are in prison or behind bars in jail somewhere. They go to the Angel Tree camps. They're all across the country. They're as full as they can be. It costs $200 to send a kid to camp. That's the food, that's the counselor, that's the insurance, that's the doctor on site, that's keeping the cabin clean, that's having sunburn medication and mosquito spray ready. It's lifeguards at the lake. It's a wonderful thing. All you have to do is help us make the mark. Do that. Well, give a listen to one of the campers.
2: We wake up, we have breakfast, and then we usually play some games. 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We worship till lunch, and it's a blast, you know. 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After lunch, we didn't have like free time. We do crafts, we go swimming, we do all that stuff, all the fun stuff. I mean, I love camp. That's why I want to keep coming back.
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1: Welcome back, America. I'm Hugh Hewitt. 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You'll get every minute of every show that I've ever done. You'll get it all commercial free. You get special bonus stuff, text me and all that kind of stuff. And now Dwayne's World is back, which used to be the after show. Then became a podcast, Dwayne's World. Then Dwayne's World became the after show. And it's on Tuesdays and Thursdays and Fridays and sometimes Mondays and Wednesdays when he feels like it. And he's here to promote it because he wanted to talk to me about the Angels being swept by the Guardians. Isn't that why you wanted to come on?
9: That wouldn't have been my first choice.
1: Are you going to give me a tip on what you and Jim Talent talked about last night on the after show called Now Dwayne's World?
9: We spent a lot on what Trump is going to do in China or what we expect him to do in China. Jim Talent seemed to think that Donald Trump, if he's going to play this just about right, he's not going to even bring up Iran. He's going to talk about all sorts of other things first. And he's going to wait until Xi Jinping brings up Iran and says, what do we do about this? And then Trump's got a little bit of leverage he can play on it. But Trump's not going to go over there and say, hey, you know, we need your help on this and start from that point. He thinks that Trump's just going to leave that 800-pound gorilla in the corner untouched until Xi brings it up.
1: Now, Dwayne's World is live at 7 p.m. on Tuesdays and Thursdays, East Coast time. And that means you were done talking to Talent, unless you went over in minute detail the three games that the Guardians swept from the Angels, which would have only been two games last night.
9: That wouldn't have been my first choice.
1: Yeah, you would not have been able to cover the New York Times story that says we didn't hit enough of the missiles, right? That was not out.
9: That was not yet out, no.
1: So you think I should talk to him about that coming up in the next segment?
9: You could. That's certainly possible. I think that is certainly within fair play. I think
1: here you hear a producer, but he's my producer. Well, he's not my producer. He was hired to be my producer 25 years ago, but this is what he does. Maybe not. Who knows? I don't know.
9: Okay, so what exactly are you looking for here?
1: Just some guidance. You're supposed to be producing.
9: I think Talent's waiting for you to ask him the torpedo question. And what strikes look like. Are we going to use some of the torpedoes on a tanker or two when kinetic action goes?
1: One of my active duty sources, a Marine,
9: yeah,
1: said to me, we don't have as many torpedoes as you think, Hugh. I said, we've only used two in 65 years.
9: That's what I'm saying. What? I mean, you would think that, you know, in every defense budget, there's got to be at least a line item. Okay,
1: one torpedo,
9: at least
1: two torpedoes.
9: 10 or a dozen or something. Put
1: my battleship games. I really was a little bit stunned. Apparently, we haven't got great stockpiles of torpedoes. That's a Marine talking. They might be talking trash about the Navy. You never know.
9: Sure.
1: Let me add, though.
9: Yeah.
1: Dwayne's World is part of the Universe package, right? 99 cents for the first month. Are the Tribbles back?
9: Tribbles are back. We do
1: a lot. Are they drunk?
9: No, they typically aren't. We do a lot of music stuff on Friday nights. We do music stuff on Saturday nights. There's a Dwayne FM music channel they get to take part of and play around with. There's all sorts of stuff going on.
1: There's a chat room.
9: There is a chat room that is
1: you
9: very
1: like
9: live.
1: Listeners as opposed to me.
9: I actually,
1: you like to talk to them?
9: I actually, and sometimes we'll have a guest on, and they'll pop up in the chat room with a question that I'll let them interact with the guest. So, yeah,
1: that's dangerous.
9: It works.
1: That's hantavirus area. Never let the Tribbles interact with Jim Talent. I'm telling you. Stay tuned, America. Aforementioned Senator Talent joins us next on the Hugh Hewitt Show.

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8: Joined now by former United States Senator Jim Talent, senior fellow at the Reagan Institute Center for Peace Through Strength. Senator Talent, before I get to missiles in Iran, I got to tell you, your friend John Thune started the program with me today, and I asked him if it was in the contract when you became leader of your conference to agree that you would say nothing when the people who want you to defend the filibuster criticize you for defending the filibuster. And he said it was, yeah, in fact, in the small print. What number of senators do you think really hate the, honest to goodness, want the filibuster gone?
9: On the Republican side, I would guess a pretty solid majority now, and I think it's probably growing. The problem is, of course, that you have to get to 50 votes in order to eliminate it. And until Thune can get there, he's not going to actively argue in favor of it, because that just makes the whole conference look ineffectual. So I think when we get those votes, if we get those votes, we'll see it. And the first crack will probably be on something like reopening the government, because you could do a fairly minor tweak to open the door. And it's the strongest. It's a situation where it's most needed and where you're most likely to get the votes. But until then, you're not going to see Thune expand on that, because it's counterproductive. I mean, all it would do is cause people to dig in their heels the most and make him look ineffectual, and he's not going to do it.
8: And boy, will we will regret that. We will regret that. It's like Harry Reid breaking the film.
9: Agree.
8: We will regret it. Okay, New York Times today, big story. The United States didn't destroy, and Israel did not destroy nearly as many of Iran's missiles as we think we did. Maybe 70% of them are buried underground, but conceivably they could be gotten to, and conceivably they could repair their launchers, and conceivably they might have 7 out of 10 left. Your response?
9: Yeah, conceivably, if we left them alone, they managed to hang on in power. They have 8 or 10 years to try and rebuild, to figure out new ways of getting money illicitly, to maybe engage more with the narco-terrorists and figure out new ways to launder the money, because that's pretty much gone now. Yeah, maybe in 8 or 10 years. Effectively, they have been destroyed as an effective and organized aggressive power in the Middle East. I mean, that's how I put it to people. We conducted, between us and the Israelis, upwards of 20,000 sorties, precision strike, with Israeli intelligence and our intelligence. It's just not possible that they could have survived as a major military power. Now, it's easier to see with things like the Navy. We sent the entire Navy. I mean, they still have the fast boats for the IRG. When we clear the strait, which will probably happen eventually, they won't have those anymore either. I mean, I said, I think when this whole thing was developing, I think I said on the show that if you were an autocratic dictator of a country with a long coastline along international waters, don't give the United States 2 or 3 months to build up its strategic precision strike capabilities unless you have air defenses that you really trust. And they didn't. Because if you do that, you're going to end up very substantially destroyed. And I bet good American money, without having been in on any of the, not read into any of the intel the way Tom Cotton is, that's my working assumption.
8: Now, Senator Talent, I am of the opinion that we should believe the New York Times, and we should use that article as a reason to go back and womp them again and again and again. And by prediction, that's my want, that's my desire, that's the wish that gives, I hope, form to the thought. I want the president to restart kinetic operations when he comes back from China. Do you?
9: Yes. And I said last night on the show, I think the rhythm or logic of this process suggests that it's time to do that. Now, I don't. And I think the president will, unless he gets a deal or they're broken before then. I think he probably will. I doubt it's going to be something devastating, because I think he has moved this conflict, if you will, into the economic domain, because I think he believes, and I think he's right in this respect, that he is really hurting and throttling them with that, and that it also has other benefits for us, specifically with regard to the Chinese, where he is right now, because it is showing them how vulnerable their energy supply chains are. So, but I think the logic of it almost requires it. And particularly since they're continuing with these lunatic pronouncements that it's time for us to surrender and pay them reparations and the rest of it, I think he almost has to send a message to them, and I would guess that he will when the Chinese meetings are over.
8: All right, last question, Jim Talent. Amit Sehgal, frequent guest on the program, scooped today. I believe it was Amit who scooped. During the last 2 months, Prime Minister Netanyahu secretly flew to the United Arab Emirates, met with their ruler, MBZ, the Crown Prince of the Emirates, and they agreed on the Iron Dome deployment to the UAE. They have an effective alliance now. It's extraordinary.
9: Yes.
8: The Iranians really shot themselves in the foot.
9: Yeah, it's further evidence that the Arab states in the region have reconciled themselves fully to the fact that Israel is there, Israel is going to continue, and are really cottoning up to the idea that, you know, maybe if we actually have peaceful relations with Israel, some of that will be formal. Some of them will recognize Israel, some won't. But if we actually have peaceful relations with Israel, we can accomplish what we really want, which is to stabilize their governments and advance the economies of their people. And now the other thing that's significant about this, it's pretty clear that the UAE has decided it wants to go out front. It wants to be a champion of that Middle Eastern future, which is a very, very important accretion to our partnerships in the region. So, I mean, they're going out on a limb. It shows where everybody in the region sees it going. They see who the strong men are, who the leaders are. And they understand a partnership like this, policed by Israeli military power and led by the economic and diplomatic power of the United States, is the future of the region.
8: I think you're right. And I believe that MBZ is a uniquely qualified leader in that region to work with Netanyahu.
9: Right.
8: I hope the Crown Prince of Saudi Arabia is not far behind, because MBS is younger and someone's got to pick up the baton from MBZ and carry it forward, and I hope it's MBS. Jim Talent, always a pleasure. Follow him on X at Jim Talent. I'll be right back, Americans. Stay tuned.
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8: Welcome back, America. Coming up, Mary Catherine Hamm, Eliana Johnson. I'm going to talk with Sebastian Lai about his father, Jimmy Lai, in prison in China. Don't miss next hour on the Hugh Hewitt Show. 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I'm coming back, I think, with Mary Catherine Hamm. Don't go anywhere. Stay tuned to the Salem News Channel. I'm Hugh Hewitt.

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2: This hour from Town Hall. I'm Jason Walker. First round of high-level talks in Beijing concluding as President Trump and Chinese leader Xi Jinping touching on a series of topics including trade, Iran, and Taiwan. And while the discussions have been cordial, Xi reportedly warned President Trump that not handling Taiwan correctly could lead to, quote, conflicts. President Trump nonetheless praised Xi, while Xi says the United States and China should be partners rather than rivals. The Kremlin showing no signs of letting up in the war in Ukraine. Russia launching a massive daytime attack Thursday, firing 800 drones across 20 regions of Ukraine, in the country where President Zelensky says 6 people have been killed and those numbers expected to climb. Dozens more have been wounded, including a number of children. Startling numbers, 70,000 Americans died of drug overdoses last year, but 14% fewer than the previous year.
3: It was a third straight annual drop, making it the longest decline in decades. The data is from the Centers for Disease Control and Prevention. The 2025 total is about the same as the tally in 2019 before the COVID pandemic. Health and law enforcement officials in recent months have been sounding alarms about newer drugs that were increasingly detected in 2025. Among them is a powerful synthetic opioid that's up to 10 times stronger than fentanyl. Rich Thomason reporting.
2: The Senate confirming Kevin Warsh to head up the Federal Reserve. President Trump says he believes Warsh can get the job done. That appointment amounts to a return trip for Warsh. He was a member of the Fed's board from 2006 to 2011. More on these stories, townhall.com.
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2: Gunfire Wednesday in the Philippine Senate, sparking chaos in the building where authorities had tried to arrest a senator. That lawmaker was wanted by the International Criminal Court in connection with a deadly government crackdown on drugs. President Ferdinand Marcos Jr.
5: We agree that the thing to do now is to tell our people all to calm down, and we will get to the bottom of this.
2: No one was hurt in that shooting. The investigation is underway. 11 people who survived a plane crash 50 miles off the coast of Florida were on a life raft for hours, but they've now been rescued by the Coast Guard and the Air Force. A spokesman says it's a miracle they all survived. Trump administration suspending requirement that foreign visitors from countries who've qualified for the World Cup and have bought tickets would have to pay $15,000 in bonds. More on these stories, townhall.com. There's been a discovery now of a deadly disease in the nation's largest herd of elk in Wyoming. And while it does sound frightening, authorities said they're working around the clock now to contain that disease and hopefully eventually eradicate it.
6: Chronic wasting disease has been discovered in the 11,000-strong Jackson elk herd on the National Elk Refuge in Wyoming. The disease has also been discovered in other areas of the state. CWD is always fatal and easily transmissible. Questions are being raised about the safety for traditional activities in the refuge, such as the annual Scouts Antler Collection and Auction, and about the safety of the water supply. Officials are urging safety precautions and plan to reevaluate programs, including feed ground protocols and managing the size of the herd. I'm Lisa Dwyer.
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7: Morning, Glory, and evening, Grace, America. Hugh Hewitt back for Hour 3. Coming up, Jimmy Lai's son, Sebastian Lai, joins me. Eliana Johnson later in the hour. But I begin with our friend Mary Catherine Hamm. She is the host of the Getting Hammered podcast, Fox News contributor as well. Mary Catherine, I've got to thank you for this morning's Getting Hammered episode. It made me laugh because if you lean close to your camera, you'll see that I don't have a shiner like your three-year-old, but I got a bloody eye. Because my four-year-old grandson put his thumb into it when I was reading him a bedtime story on Saturday night. These toddlers are dangerous. They're just dangerous.
8: They're brutal. There's a bump on one side of my nose that is from a slight nose break that my second child gave me at 18 months old. Just slammed that head right into my nose.
7: That's the problem with toddlers. They're not aware of the damage they can do. The T-Rex Teddy, he's a six-year-old and a three-and-a-half-year-old's body, and he's built like Dick Butkus, and he just runs right into you. But that thumb in the eye, that's never happened to me before. I had to tell the makeup ladies at Fox last night, it's not pink eye. It's just a thumb in the eye. They believe me. They heard about Teddy before. So, Mary Catherine,
8: they teach you self-defense classes. He's way ahead of the game.
7: Yeah. Tell people about your three-year-old and the it's like a Nancy Drew mystery. The story, the missing black eye narrative.
8: He was put down for a nap on Mother's Day. And when I use the term nap very loosely, we locked them in their room. We don't lock them in, actually. We closed them in their room, and then many things break loose in there. I don't know. I stay out of it. I'm off duty once that door is closed. And, you know, if there's real problems, I'll go in there. But we didn't hear any ruckus. We didn't hear any crying. And then when he woke up from nap, eventually they fell asleep. When he woke up from that nap and I let him out of the room, I walk into the house and I see just like this giant, swollen black eye. And we couldn't get a straight story out of either of the young kids. Like, hey, that my daughter was a little quiet about it, which frankly still has me suspicious.
7: Yep.
8: And he got in a tangle with the bed rails, as much as I can tell. And was it self-inflicted or did she help? That's the question.
7: What I thought of when I heard you telling the story is in A Christmas Story, the music with Ralphie, when he shoots his eye out, the cover-up begins immediately. So if your daughter hurt your son, there was a lot of briefing going on in whispered tones. It was sort of like the CIA talking to the whistleblower about what he can and cannot say to the Rand Paul committee. All right, let's move on to serious stuff. I liked your redistricting breakdown. I loved it, in fact. And I do like the reality check that goes with, we're in an era of maximum partisanship. It's not going to end while I'm working. It's probably not going to end when you're working. But we're in the middle of the great sort, and it'll be fine. We'll have blue states and red states, and they'll have all blue and red congresspeople. I'm okay with that.
8: Well, and they'll have blue and red results accordingly, right? Like, that's one of the things that is turning more states more red, is that people are leaving the blue states because of the policies, right? So you will actually have, like, an interesting contest between these two philosophies. Look, I think it's nice to limit the partisan gerrymandering where you can, but the problem is the places we've attempted to do that, California and Virginia, Democrats are like, yeah, we definitely want to limit the partisan gerrymandering. And then as soon as they get a chance, they're like, nah, we didn't mean that. Here's what we're going to do. So I just accept that partisan gerrymandering is a part of life in a fallen world. I understand that people are going to do it. Racial gerrymandering, however, is not allowed. And that's the thing they're having a meltdown over.
7: Now, I have two quibbles with the American media. One is gerrymandering is routinely mispronounced. It's gerrymandering, but I'm a scold when I bring that up. And the other is the word decimate, which means to, you know, from the Roman legion era, you would kill one soldier in 10 when the legion misbehaved. Do you have anything like that that triggers you when someone either says, mispronounces a word routinely, gerrymander, or uses a word wrongly like decimate, which is the Beltway's favorite word, decimate. It doesn't, yes. And it's always wrong. They don't use it the right way.
8: No, I'm like this about many things. Off the top of my head, though, and especially in an age of reality TV, it's very painful. I am a stickler about she and I did something, or ending with me, like getting the form correct and the order correct. And I make my children do it every single time. And in reality TV, they are the worst at this. It's like him and I's house that we live in. Like, that's not how it works. Don't do
7: Mary
8: that.
7: Catherine,
8: don't use the language.
7: I'm a failed parent. I'm a failed parent because my boys say, me and Rob are going to go to the play golf now. Or
8: I correct them every time.
7: I do, too, but it doesn't matter. Somehow it gets hardwired in. All right, let's get to the very serious stuff.
8: Okay.
7: Nick Kristof, raping dog story, and I'll leave it at that. I talked about it. As Scott Jennings said yesterday, he felt stupid reading. He felt like the intelligence was draining from his body when he read that story. What do you make of that?
8: Well, the first thing I thought was, like, this is an IQ test. Like, the dog thing is, like, are we kidding? You have to be motivated to believe this in order to believe it. The other thought I had is, I've written for mainstream esteemed outlets before as a center-right reasonable person, and my every thought is fact-checked within an inch of its life, including just opinion sentences when I am published somewhere like the New York Times. And the idea that this gets into print on the, I believe they ran it on the front page, did they not?
7: I don't know for sure.
8: There was one screenshot where it looked like it was very prominently placed. And this is just crazy. It's just a dereliction of duty. It is obviously irresponsible. The lie, of course, is around the world before the truth gets its pants on, right? You can't fact check it after the case, although we will. But I just think it's transparently wrong and partly meant to derail and distract from the real news, which is the detailed accounts of what happened on October 7th.
7: Now, there are three options to the New York Times and Nicola. And by the way, Nick has been on this show dozens of times. I thought until yesterday he was a good guy. He's written some books like A Path Appears. He reports on poverty. He takes kids interns on trips to Africa to teach them how to write about human suffering. So I was genuinely surprised and shocked that he ran with this. He could retract it. He could try and rehabilitate himself by giving equal coverage to the story you just referenced, the real rapes, the real brutality, or they could be recklessly indifferent to the blowback. What do you think is going to happen?
8: I think they're going to go with reckless indifference because the people they pay a price with are not the people that folks in the New York Times bubble generally care about their opinion. I think they're going to let it fly on by. I would hope not. But there's been plenty of times in New York Times history where they've ignored things they shouldn't have ignored instead of correcting. And it's not to say that there's not issues in prisons everywhere, right? But, like, do the work. Report the thing. Don't take 14 people, most of whom are Hamas operatives, and regurgitate whatever they tell you.
7: And don't slander dogs. I mean, he slandered every Jew in the world, every Israeli in the world, but he also suggested that dogs would do that, and I don't believe it. I want to get to Javier Becerra. He is a dummy, and I've known that because I used to interview him back in the L.A. days when I was doing the nightly news in L.A., and he was a state assemblyman from the area. Then he became a congressman. Then he got appointed attorney general. Then he ended up at HHS secretary. He's a zero, part of the machine, but a complete zero. He was interviewed last night by KTLA Channel, I believe, 5. Here's my favorite part of that, Mary Catherine. Cut number one.
9: By the way, this is a profile piece. This is not a gotcha piece, right?
10: Well, look, I think these questions are fair. It's in order to learn about you as a candidate.
9: So long as it's about the profile.
10: I don't know how you define profile, but I'd like to begin the interview.
9: The way I describe profile is you talk about all the things that I've done, things I want to do, and along with some tough questions. But not only tough questions.
7: All right, Mary Catherine, I'm going to let you react before I ask you specifics.
8: Yeah, this is Democrat privilege is what this is. He thinks he can tell her what to ask him because he's a Democrat. She's supposed to be friendly to him. We're supposed to work together. You're not supposed to ask me tough stuff. And by the way, when you tell a reporter this, whether they like you or not, they're going to be more likely to ask you tough stuff because you've just tried to dictate to them. This is similar to the thing that made Katie Porter explode on that local reporter. They're not getting much pushback at all, but they can't stand up to anything because they never get tough questions. And thank you to these ladies for asking them. She hadn't even started asking questions here, but like the mere suggestion that she would was enough to throw him off this much.
7: Now, isn't it normal that if you want to do something like that, you'll say, can we go off the record, right? That's what you would say. Can we go off the record for a moment? Or your comms team will have called beforehand to say, hey, we don't really want to do a grilling. I'm winning the primary, so can we just establish it? This is just stupid. That's what I walk away from. He's just not very smart.
8: No, this is, yeah, you would have a conversation beforehand about what's the scope of this interview. We want to be comfortable with it, whatever. But doing it on camera, as both he and Katie Porter have done, by the way, there's two people here who have made the same mistake and are none too smart in dealing with it, because you don't have to have the perfect answer. Just have an answer and don't be a jerk.
7: Well, he failed. He failed both of those conditions. He didn't have an answer, and he was a jerk. And boy, if you can watch the tape on the Salem News Channel, I'll play it again. I've been playing it all day. His eye roll is insinuating. It's just bad. Mary Catherine Hamm, follow her on X at MK Hammer. Listen to Getting Hammered, especially today's edition. I'll be right back, America, with Sebastian Lai. Stay tuned.
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0: so grateful that the president has been so supportive, and you know, every time that you've asked him a question about my father, he's answered so passionately. We are at a point now where if my father's not released soon, I fear the worst.
1: Well, I do too. And that's why I think a lot of people are wondering, why are people pressing so hard, including reporters in the Oval Office that had the president after I had him on the radio and the television? They were pressing him in the Oval, and he went on a long explanation. He said, it's a tough lift for Xi Jinping because your father caused so much trouble for him. Not illegal trouble. He was acting within the rights of the free people of Hong Kong, and Xi Jinping has crushed them. Have you gotten any indication from your lawyers on the ground, people in Hong Kong, that maybe Xi sees some upside in letting your father go, like maybe getting rid of the ruthless reputation he's earned?
0: I think you're exactly right. There's only upside in letting my father go. You know, when you refer to the protest, my father was always for peaceful protest. Every occasion, both publicly and privately, he advocated for peaceful protest. This isn't a person that the Chinese or the Hong Kong regime wants to see die in jail. He's a man who many people around the world see as a hero, a man who has given everything that he has to stand up for these basic liberties that many people in the world feel that this is something that every single person is entitled to and entitled to demand. So having a man like this in prison is a reminder of what China and Hong Kong views these liberties that we all hold around the world. It's a reminder of Hong Kong's broken legal system and the vindictiveness of the Hong Kong government, who have destroyed that legal system in order to imprison my father. Because as you said, running a newspaper until 2020, until the passing of national security law, was completely legal. Campaigning for democracy is completely legal.
1: So, Sebastian Lai, I went back for a column for Fox News through famous dissidents like your father, like Solzhenitsyn and Sharansky and other people like that. Dictators eventually let people go if they're not crazy. Hitler had Bonhoeffer killed, and Hitler was a lunatic fanatic who's gone down in history as such. When dictators let people go, they get a gloss on their reputation. Do you think that appeals to Xi Jinping at all?
0: I think this message that China is trying to portray to the rest of the world, that they are this a stable a partner, that, you know, the words that they use. Well, if not even willing to put a 78-year-old man who's in very, very bad health on a plane and send him away, if not even willing to show something as humane as this and as rational as this, in a case where many people, including the President of the United States, has asked for and said that it would be a meaningful gesture, well, then it tells you all you need to know about both China and Hong Kong. And I don't think it's necessarily, it's definitely not beneficial to them. It's not beneficial to them in the short term. It's definitely not beneficial to them in the long term.
1: Now, the President took with him a dozen of the United States' most high-profile and important business executives. There's no better time to let your father out than when those people are in China, if China wants those people to have their companies come and do business in China. Again, a lot of people have backed off after the Hong Kong crackdown, after the threats to Taiwan. Is that message getting, I mean, really, if you want China to reopen the business, you've got to let Jimmy Lai go. Otherwise, people are going to be afraid to go there.
0: I completely agree with you. Look, in going after my father, China has essentially Hong Kong has essentially destroyed its legal system. Hong Kong is a financial center. The only unique selling point of the place, and I love it, I'm from there, but it is a strong legal system and this inherent trust that business people have with Hong Kong as a financial center. If you're going to break the laws vindictively whenever you feel like it, well, it's no wonder that so many people are, as you said, moving away. Now, releasing my father isn't going to go back to pre-national security law, but it's one big step in the right direction. I think people will see it that way.
1: It would also be seen, I can't tell you how many people I've advised not to go to China, that they could end up in a vise, they could end up in jail, they could end up with extra security.

0: attached to them, their phones compromised. I've done it again and again and again and again, and I'm not alone. And one of the reasons is if the government is as indifferent to your father as it's proved to be over the last few years, why should anyone trust them? Do you give the same advice to people, or are you just trying to stay focused on your dad?
1: I stay focused on my dad, but you know, part of that focus is highlighting the injustice that's happened to him. And thank you for sending this message across to you, because it's true. Look, everybody sees what's happening to my father and to so many other people in Hong Kong who have been jailed for belief that I would say 99% of Americans hold. And in fact, many people in America had to sacrifice for Americans to hold these beliefs. So if you hold these beliefs, which again you're entitled to in this country, and you say them in Hong Kong, then you could very well end up in prison like my father. And I think that's what's so egregious about what's happening to him. It's not just the cruelty; it's also the values that my father has fought for are not controversial values by any means in any country. It's value of the free press, of freedom, of democracy. And for that, he's being tortured.
0: Sebastian, I have two final questions for you. First, where do people stay abreast of what's going on with your father's case? What's the best website?
1: So we have supportjimmylai.com. We also have a page on X. And that's the best way to follow along the story.
0: All right, support Jimmy Lai. Last thing, your father is a devout Catholic. He's a man of great faith, as is your entire family. Has the Vatican been working quietly? I don't expect them to be loud, but have they been working quietly to secure your father's release?
1: I would not be able to say, unfortunately. If they are, then I really do hope they are, but I don't know if they are. As you said, my father's faith is what keeps him so strong, despite this incredibly harsh ordeal.
0: You know, the last time I talked to you, he had been denied the sacraments. Has he been allowed the sacraments again?
1: Since then, yes, because many people have caused uproars, saying that this is completely ridiculous, that prisoners of war get sacraments. So what reason is it that this man in the maximum security prison is not allowed this very basic human right?
0: And maybe that is a good sign. We will continue to pray for his quick release and repatriation to your family in Great Britain. Thank you, Sebastian Lai. Our prayers go with you. Stay tuned, America.

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8: Welcome back, America. I'm Hugh Hewitt. Javier Becerra, changing subjects from the plight of Jimmy Lai to the plight of California. Javier Becerra is the leading Democrat right now, and he's a zero, absolute zero, blank page, no intellect, no juice. But he's the last man standing because Tom Steyer doesn't really attract anyone, kind of repulses people, and so Katie Porter's kind of nuts, and Eric Swalwell went the way of all things that are dumb and lack impulse control. So they're out of Democrat, and they should just write in Ann Gus. My old law school friend, who was married to Jerry Brown, actually ran California pretty well for a long time. But Javier Becerra, feeling the oats, sat down to do an interview with KTLA, and it did not go well. Cut number one.
9: By the way, this is a profile piece. This is not a gotcha piece, right?
10: Well, look, I think these questions are fair. It's in order to learn about you as a candidate.
9: So long as it's about the profile.
10: I don't know how you define profile, but I'd like to begin the interview.
9: The way I describe profile is you talk about all the things that I've done, things I want to do, and along with some tough questions. But not only tough questions.
8: What a moron. He said that on tape, and he didn't say this is off the record. He just said, hey, you're going to give me softballs, right, because I can't really answer anything. It continued in that vein. Cut number two.
10: During your time as HHS secretary, a New York Times investigation found the health department couldn't find some 85,000 children it had released.
9: That's not accurate. What you just read is not accurate. First, that's what I'll say, because it was never the case that we could not find kids. You're essentially... I don't know if you got those talking points from Donald Trump.
10: It's from a New York Times article.
9: That's not what the New York Times article said. The New York Times said that individuals, the children and their sponsors, did not respond to calls. They didn't say we couldn't find kids.
10: Working overnight in slaughterhouses, replacing roofs, operating machineries and factories, children as young as 14 years old.
9: That part occurred after these children had left the care of Department of Health and Human Services.
10: Do you let these children go into those individual sponsors in their responsibility?
9: Some of these kids, probably because they needed to earn some money, started working in places that were really...
8: It got worse. Don't vote for him, California. He can't handle an interview. He couldn't handle HHS. He was a know-nothing, do-nothing congressman. He got appointed attorney general. He's a zero. Write in Ann Gus. If you're a Democrat and you can't vote for Steve Hilton... Or Chad Bianco, you're just a lefty. Write in A-N-N-E, Gust, Ann Gust. She knows how to run the state. She's a liberal Democrat, married to Jerry Brown, smart, my age. She can handle the state for 4 years. Do not put one of these bozos in there. Please do not put one of these bozos in there. Write in Ann Gust. Let me tell you about, since we're talking about a failed state, California, about our friends at American Legislative Exchange Council. They are great sponsors. You're Jonathan Williams on the program, usually every other week. And I want you to know that ALEC provides solutions. They would work in California if they would simply read it. RichStatesPoorStates.org. It's out now. Go find out how bad California is relative to your state. Or go find out if you live in California how bad your state is because it's run exclusively by Democrats by ordering your copy of RichStatesPoorStates.org. It's free. It's free. It just dropped this April. Tells you how your states rank and why. One of my favorite reads, I always leave it in the guest room at our house when people come and stay with us so that they look up their own state and they find out. Ohio's on top of Michigan. Want Jonathan Williams to know that. Ohio beat Michigan. But it's all the 50 states collated, all the data corroborated, all the reasons you should move somewhere articulated, all the reasons you ought to run away from California completely and totally laid out in bold detail, because the American Legislative Exchange Council is nonpartisan, but boy, have they got the facts, Jonathan and his team. They're serious people. It's the 19th edition. They've been doing this for 19 years. RichStatesPoorStates.org from our friends at ALEC, American Legislative Exchange Council, ALEC.org. You ought to join it if you're a state legislator or a staffer, but go and get RichStatesPoorStates.com. One other thing you ought to go and get, for every graduate in your life, every single person who's walking in a robe and a tassel and a cap, doesn't matter if it's 8th grade or 12th grade or they're getting out of college or graduate school, get them turning small talk into big talk. Turning small talk into big talk by my dear friend Jan Genera. Heard him on the show for years. He runs the Wild Adventure, TWA.us, up in Montana. But he convenes conversations. He's been doing it for 5 decades. And he's very, very, very good at it. Not interview, conversation. And that's how you turn small talk into big talk. So he wrote this book, became a wild bestseller, won all the awards, Porchlight bestseller, Publishers Weekly Award, Amazon staff pick, just everything you could want. It blew off the doors of publishing because it really does teach you how to carry on a smart conversation. It will teach a graduate how to get a job or keep it. 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I'll be right back with Eliana Johnson. Stay tuned. I'm Hugh Hewitt.
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8: Lush. 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Can you update our listener? Because we're on in Kentucky. We're on in Thomas Massey's district, and I'm hoping he gets beat next week. And you broke the story today about his latest flame out He's a really bad egg. Tell people about it.
17: Oh, sure. I wish I could take credit for breaking it, but this was actually a video that appeared on X yesterday. His former girlfriend sat down with an attorney in Kentucky and talked about a relationship she began with Massey just about 2 months after his wife of 30 years died. He had her move to Washington, D.C., and helped get her a job with Representative Victoria Spartz. When that relationship fell apart, she was dismissed from Spartz's office and filed a complaint. Massey offered her $5,000 to dismiss that complaint, but she has produced the documents both showing her that Massey offered her this hush money and a non-disclosure agreement, and that the House of Representatives offered her $60,000. That's what contained the non-disclosure agreement. And she said she's coming forward because, of course, Hugh, you and your listeners will remember that it was Thomas Massey, the Kentucky representative, along with Democrat Ro Khanna, who led the charge for transparency in the Epstein files. And this woman, Cynthia West, who's a school board candidate in Florida, says she thought it was hypocritical that he's calling for transparency in everybody else's personal lives and in their emails, and that he was not transparent. You know, she wanted to bring some transparency to his life.
8: Well, he's such a creep on all the issues. I am not surprised it took him 2 months to grieve his late wife, took up with another woman, moved her to Washington. I don't know how he convinced Congresswoman Sparks, who was a freshman or a sophomore at the time, to take her onto her staff, or why he asked, do we know if he had her fired? Do we know?
17: We don't know. Spartz's office gave us a statement yesterday when we began asking about this, that she was on a 90-day probationary. She was in a 90-day probationary role and was let go after lack of performance. And that's the reason. And because she was let go, she claims it was retaliatory, and she filed a complaint with the House. The House, in turn, offered her this $60,000 settlement, and Massey himself offered her $5,000 to stop, you know, litigating with the House and keep her mouth
8: greasy.
17: Shut.
8: He's such a greasy character. Who's running against him? You knew the opponent's name.
17: Sure. He's facing a primary challenge from a former Navy SEAL. The primary takes place this Tuesday by the name of Ed Gallrain, who's been endorsed by President Trump. President Trump is imploring people not to vote for Massey. And he says, he refers to Massey as Rand Paul Jr. and says the two of them are always the no votes in the Congress. Rand Paul of Kentucky in the Senate, and his mini-me, Thomas Massey, in the House.
8: Yeah, and mini-me is generous. Since you brought up Rand Paul, let's merge that with the...
17: Yeah.
8: Intelligence community. He gave a speech today, or he held a hearing today, and he promised an open bar, and he brought flavored water. He told us we were going to get a whistleblower from the CIA that was going to reveal all about the Wuhan lab leak. I watched 2 hours of my life that I'll never get back. A lot of senators are mad about COVID, and justifiably so, but this witness did not deliver anything except a CIA report in 2021 was changed in 5 days, and we don't know who changed it or why, that said it was the Wuhan lab. And doesn't everyone know it's the Wuhan lab leak, Eliana? Don't we all agree?
17: Well, there were some of us who were listening to Senator Tom Cotton, I believe in March or April of 2020, who said it was a lab and said it's too convenient that there's a lab stone's throw from where this wet market, you know, was, and from where the outbreak of this virus was. And he was decried as a conspiracy theorist in virtually every mainstream media outlet. But we believed him, thought what he was saying was credible. And, of course, most of the intelligence community and the health community, the public health intelligentsia, came around to that years later after willfully misleading the public. I have to say, I did not see that hearing, so I unfortunately can't comment on it.
8: Oh, you're so lucky.
17: But apparently
8: not to have
17: I didn't miss
8: hearing.
17: Anything.
8: I mean, I thought Ashley Moody was good and Josh Hawley was good. Ron Johnson's perpetually mad at everyone over COVID. So is Ron Paul hates Anthony Fauci. It's nothing new. We know all that, but 2 hours I'll never get back. Let's close with the IC, because I thought your conversation with John Podhoretz, Abe Greenwald, Seth Mandel was very good. The IC is, I don't know what their game plan is, what this leak today, that all the missiles aren't destroyed, but we don't know how many work and we don't know where they are, except we do know where they are. What are they trying to get out of that, do you think? Because John's right, it's a targeting plan.
17: Well, Hugh, I know you're referring to the New York Times story that says Iran retains, you know, 70% of its weaponry. It remains very lethal. I have to say I found the story quite confusing, but the broader point is that it's clear the intelligence community is leaking to mainstream media outlets to try to communicate to people that this war has not set back Iran virtually at all. And our point on the podcast today was that, A, the intelligence community is often wrong, and that was context that was missing from the story. You know, these are the same people who told us that Hunter Biden's laptop was Russian disinformation, that Saddam Hussein had nuclear weapons. They're often in error, and I think that's important context. And B, these are human beings with political views and political actors. President Trump has had a lot of tension with them, and it's clear the leaks are being given to the mainstream media, also not fond of Mr. Trump, to try to stymie the war effort here. I think it's pretty clear what the motivation is. Whether the leaks are accurate or not, it's hard to know.
8: 30 seconds, Ileana. When the president gets back from China, I want the bombing to resume. I don't want us to go wobbly. Do you think it will?
17: Well, I sure hope so, Hugh. And one of the things I hope he focuses on his talks with the Chinese is to push them to stop talking out of both sides of their mouth. They tell the Americans that they will lean on the Chinese to reopen the Strait of Hormuz. And on the other side of their mouth, they say things that they indicate to the Iranians and to the rest of the world that Iran has some kind of rights in the Strait. So they don't clarify what those rights are. President Trump should push them to pick a side, and it should be the American side. They cannot talk out of both sides of their mouth the way they have been and maintain this ambiguity.
8: Ileana Y. Johnson from the Free Beacon. Follow her on X at Ileana Y. Johnson. Thank you. Stay tuned, America. It's graduation season, and what better gift to give graduates than the skill of asking questions? You've heard me talk about my dear friend Jan Janura and the Wild Adventure. Jan wrote a great book called Turning Small Talk into Big Talk. 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
8: 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I was closing with a, I got to go back to Javier Becerra, this moron. Cut number one, just in case you're getting in your car in California.
9: By the way, this is a profile piece. This is not a gotcha piece, right?
10: Well, look, I think these questions are fair. It's in order to learn about you as a candidate.
9: So long as it's about the profile.
10: I don't know how you define profile, but I'd like to begin the interview.
9: The way I describe profile is you talk about all the things that I've done, things I want to do, and along with some tough questions. But
8: you know what? That's not actually how journalists work, Javier. And just because the legacy media in the Beltway treated you that way for 4 years, that you were MIA at Health and Human Services, doesn't mean the California media. Don't vote for that guy, Democrats. But write in Ann Gus. Write in Ann Gus. I'll be back tomorrow, America, on the next Hugh Hewitt Show.
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2: Townhall.com, I'm Jason Walker. President Trump beginning his trip to Beijing earlier in the day by calling Chinese President Xi Jinping his friend. His warm words, though, in stark contrast to Xi, who opened the meeting with a warning to America. He says any missteps in handling the Taiwan issue could lead to conflict. Then he quickly added, the U.S. and China should be partners, not rivals. In the meantime, the American Chamber of Commerce spokesman James Zimmerman says there may not be too many breakthroughs, if any, in the summit.
6: The key thing is that there's no expectations of a grand bargain, no expectations of any kind of breakthrough with, you know, all of the challenges that we have in the trade relationship with China. But what we can expect is that with the two leaders meeting, you know, that does give business a sense of confidence. It gives business a sense of optimism that we have an ongoing dialogue and that we're the two leaders meeting.
2: Well, the Senate has confirmed Kevin Warsh as Federal Reserve Chairman. The story from Lisa Dwyer.
22: The ayes are 54, the nays are 45. The nomination is confirmed.
23: The vote to confirm Warsh brings new leadership to the world's most powerful central bank. Warsh's nomination faced uncertainty after Republican Senator Tom Tillis of North Carolina threatened to block it while the Justice Department investigated Fed Chair Jerome Powell. The Powell probe was dropped in April, allowing the Warsh confirmation to move forward. He'll take over as the Fed confronts stubborn inflation, deep division over interest rates, and renewed scrutiny from President Donald Trump over its independence. I'm Lisa Dwyer.
2: More on these stories at townhall.com.
24: In a world where more and more people decide what's right and wrong based on how they feel, what happens when feelings become the only moral standard? 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
2: Authorities investigating the cause of a jet crash.
25: Military officials say a U.S. Air Force training jet crashed Tuesday in West Alabama with both pilots ejecting safely. The T-38 Talon II aircraft from Columbus Air Force Base in Mississippi was involved in what officials call a mishap around noon. The base is home to the 14th Flying Training Wing, which trains pilots on a variety of aircraft. The T-38 Talon is a supersonic jet trainer. Officials said they could not provide information about the condition of the pilots other than to say they safely ejected. I'm Marcela Sanchez.
2: 11 people who survived a plane crash 50 miles off the coast of Florida were on a life raft for hours. They've now been rescued by the Coast Guard and the Air Force. Breaking news and analysis, townhall.com. Overdose deaths have fallen again in 2025.
26: About 70,000 Americans died of drug overdoses last year, according to the CDC. However, that's about 14% fewer than in 2024. It was the third straight annual drop, making it the longest decline in decades. But in recent months, health and law enforcement officials have been sounding alarms about newer drugs they worry will ratchet up deaths. Among them, cyclophosphamine, a potent synthetic synthetic opioid that's up to 10 times stronger than fentanyl. I'm Julie Walker.
2: Licensed drug addiction counselor who delivered the ketamine that killed Friends star Matthew Perry has now been sentenced to 2 years in prison. Authorities say that Eric Fleming had pled guilty to distribution of ketamine resulting in death. More on these stories, townhall.com.
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8: Morning, glory, and evening, grace, America. I'm Hugh Hewitt. Welcome to the Wednesday edition of the Hugh Hewitt Show. There's a lot to cover today, but I'm very, very grateful that Majority Leader of the United States Senate, John Thune, has joined me this morning. Senator, welcome back. Good to have you. I believe it is the case that when you sign up to be Majority Leader, there's a clause in your contract that says you're obliged to defend the filibuster even when people who want you to defend the filibuster deny so on camera. Isn't that not in the small print?
7: Yeah, I think you are correct there, Hugh. This is a conversation, as you know, has gone on for many years, many decades, and through multiple administrations and Congresses, and it's just the founders, when they designed the country, one of the ways they divided power was they took the Article I branch of the government and made it a bicameral process in which one of the institutions, the United States Senate, was non-majoritarian. They wanted a counter-majoritarian institution. The Senate represents that. It's hard sometimes. I know people, it's hard to explain and not something that we all learn in physics growing up, but there's a reason why the Senate is the way that it is. It's designed to slow things down, make it more deliberative, and to give the minority in the country a voice in our government.
8: Now, Leader Thune, last week, 10 days ago, President Trump was my guest, and normally I just ask the president questions, and he's the best interviewer in America. No offense, Leader, but he is. He just is. But in the middle of that, he turned around and said, well, you don't support the filibuster, do you, Hugh? And I said, yeah, yes, I do, Mr. President. He did not ask me to explain that I think it's the first line of defense to the Supreme Court being attacked and that it's therefore important to keep it where it is. How do you defend? And by the way, my listeners hate the filibuster and they get on me whenever I defend. How do you tell people? How do you explain it to them?
7: Well, I mean, I think that if historically, and you know this better than anybody, that, you know, if you look at if you're a conservative and you want to protect conservative policies, priorities, principles, the Democrats have been the majority in the Senate more years than not, and their agenda is a aggressive, expansive agenda because they're all about growing government, and conservatives through the years have been able to use the filibuster to protect against a lot of crazy ideas that Democrats have, like expanding the Supreme Court. And, adding D.C. and Puerto Rico as states and federalizing our elections and abortion on demand and, you know, redistribution of wealth in the country. I mean, there's a whole bunch of just, you know, sort of crazy left ideas that they would turn to were it not for the fact that Republicans were able to, because of the legislative filibuster, prevent that from happening. So it's something that's protected conservatives a lot more than it has liberals, that's for sure.
8: And it protects the court. And I think it's probably unconstitutional to expand the court anyway, but for another day, I want to move on to the second argument that the president makes often, though he didn't make it to me. The Senate isn't getting enough done. In fact, you cleared the nominations backlog, did you not?
7: Yeah, we did. In fact, we're way ahead of where we were where he was in his first term because of the changes we made. And that's an executive calendar issue, and again, something that constitutionally the Senate is responsible for, and another reason why you want to have a majority in the Senate, especially in Trump's the last 2 years of his term, because we're still going to have judges coming through. We're still going to have executive branch nominees coming through, and the Senate is the place where those get confirmed. And so it's going to be really key and critical that we keep the majority. And I think that, you know, you talk about issues like the court, Hugh, or gun rights or any of those things historically. You know, somebody has suggested, and the president does too, and he probably did to you when you talked to him, about, well, the Dems are going to do it anyway.
3: Yes.
7: And the truth of the matter is, it's a hypothetical, and maybe they do, maybe they don't. But as somebody has once described it, the Dems at some point may try and steal the car, but we're not going to hand them the keys. And all that stuff I mentioned that they would do if filibuster was gone, or things that we would then own. And I don't think that's where Republicans in this country want to end up, or want us to end up. But it's very hard to explain that, to your point, to an audience that really doesn't care about that. They just want to get results, and they want to get them fast.
8: Well, that leads me to my next question. I get that argument. The Senate hasn't done anything. The working families tax cut continues to roll out in its benefits, especially in the area of school choice. I mean, school choice is revolutionized. I believe Senator Cruz put that into the One Big Beautiful Bill, a.k.a. the working families tax cut. But do you think the country is quite aware yet how big a bite of legislation that was?
7: It's the most consequential thing I've done in my time in public life, and if I don't do anything else, we got the first entitlement reform we've gotten in my entire time in office, the Medicaid, getting rid of the waste, fraud, and abuse, and the Medicaid program, SNAP program, were historic in terms of their accomplishments. But to the broader point, yeah, it included 100 pieces of legislation, school choice, ban on federal funding for Planned Parenthood, which will expire. That was a one-year deal. That's all we could get past the parliamentarian. Newborn accounts for kids, child care tax credits, something the Democrats talk about but have never done anything about. And this president, President Trump, working with the Republican Congress, achieved that. So, and you know, there were so many things in there, it's hard. And I think that's one of the reasons, the challenges we've had, Hugh, is that, you know, getting out there, it becomes, there are so many things you can shoot at. And I think our, you know, as we talk about this out on the campaign trail, we've got to home in on the things that are impacting people's daily lives and remind them about some of the things that we've accomplished.
8: Well, one of the things that is underway now is another reconciliation process. And I hope that there is defense spending in there, but at least there's got to be Department of Homeland Security in there. Where does that stand right now, Leader Thune?
7: Well, right now, of course, the Reconciliation 2.0, and as you, the first one we did last year, which did literally a decade of legislating in one bill, now we're going to have to fund, you know, the DHS, both ICE and CBP, through a reconciliation bill. But there is a talk now, because we have a third bullet available to us, a third legislative vehicle, of what a reconciliation 3.0 might look like. And, you know, the House is going through that process. We are, too, having conversations about timing and what it might include, et cetera. But we are looking for good ideas, ways to eliminate waste, fraud, and abuse in government, reform entitlement programs, make them run more efficiently, and obviously look for tax policies that will allow the American people to keep more money in their pocket and quit sending so much to Washington. The one thing that's clear in, you know, all the time I've been here, and that is that when Democrats are in power, they grow government. And it's very, very hard to unwind that. But even when they had unified control of the government during the Biden administration, they did two big reconciliation bills, which dramatically expanded the size of government, spent $4 trillion, and it wasn't paid for, and created all kinds of crazy policies and Green New Deal policies that we're now paying a price for and trying to go back and unwind. And that's why it's really important that we, you know, we keep majorities here in the Congress. And right now, with a Republican president, it's a historic time. So if there's another reconciliation bill that we think works and that we can get through both the House and the Senate, where the margins are very narrow, we'll take a hard look at it.
8: Can we hone in for a moment on Chairwoman Collins, Senator Collins from Maine? I spent a lot of time in Maine. She's beloved. She's like St. Susan up there. She is chair of appropriations, and she's a little bit skeptical of the $1.5 trillion defense budget. And I'll find a chance to talk to her about it. But what do you understand her concerns to be about that?
7: I think part of it is, and I've sat down with her, in fact, just yesterday, to talk about appropriations. And obviously what has traditionally happened to you around here is that every dollar you increase, you get in defense budget, Democrats demand an increase in non-defense spending. So they get, you know, more of their social spending in exchange for our national security spending. And so she's trying to figure out how, what's the, you know, the number we can achieve, do the most we can. She's a big defense hawk, as are most Senate Republicans. And particularly now when we live in a very dangerous world and a very, you know, I would say, challenging threat environment, we need to make sure that we're paying attention to national security. We've always said in this office, if you don't get national security right, the rest is conversation. You've got to be able to defend the country. And right now that needs to be priority number one. So she's working through how can she optimize what we can do on defense to take care of the country's national security needs and still fund the other agencies of government, but not in a way that, you know, explodes costs. And I think that's the challenge is the chairman of the Appropriations Committee you face here in the Senate. You got Democrats who have very different priorities than the Republicans do, and you have to figure out how to strike that balance.
8: We got 45 seconds, Senator. I think Senator Collins will hold on to her seat against Graham Platner because he's a nut. But what about the rest of the map? How do you feel about it? They'll still spend $100 million against her. Are we going to get outspent? Are we going to hold on to the Senate?
7: Well, we're doing really well on Senate leadership funding, fundraising. NRC is doing really well. RNC is doing well. The Democrat candidates, because of Act Blue, raise a lot of money. But Maine is a good case in point. Susan Collins will have what she needs, and she's running against a flat-out crazy guy who Democrats never would have used to wanted to defend. But this year, for some reason, he's become their darling. So I think we're going to be fine, but we've got our work cut out for us.
8: Senator Thune, always good to talk to you, leader. Keep coming back. I appreciate the time. Majority Leader John Thune. I'll be right back, America. Stay tuned.

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4: 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Welcome back, America. I'm Hugh Hewitt, joined now by Noah Rothman. Noah is the senior political writer at National Review, regular guest on the program. Noah, our friend Matt Continetti was on yesterday after the Nick Kristof column, the Despicable column came out. And I asked him if we aren't living in an age not so different from the Dreyfus Affair in France in the late 1890s and early 1900s, where all of France became infected with anti-Semitism overnight. And Matt pointed out that actually was a preview of coming attractions in Europe.

0: which also manifests in hostility to the outward world. It's an ideology for losers, and it explains their loserdom in a way that absolves them of responsibility for or any agency over their lives, and you can see the attractiveness to it. But I also delve into a lot of this in my book, my forthcoming book, Blood and Progress, A Century of Left-Wing Violence in America. And it's hard to promote a book that you're actually kind of disappointed with, because I'm very disappointed with the subject matter. It's really dispiriting. And one of the things that I go through in that book is the degree to which anti-Semitism or anti-Zionism is a Soviet project. And a lot of those narratives are still with us, drawing on the scholarship of Isabella Taborowski, Paul Hollander, Paul Berman, et cetera. The degree to which the Soviets, after the 1967 and 1973 wars, in which its investments in Arab militaries showed to have no return on that investment, demonizing the Zionist project became a Soviet geopolitical imperative. And they invented narratives around the idea that Israel was a white colonialist outpost in the Middle East, that it was chauvinist, that it was racist, that it was militant, that it engaged in starvation campaigns, that it was a genocidal power, that it was slaughtering Palestinians en masse, that it was using rape systematically as a weapon of war. You hear all this today. These Soviet narratives are still with us. The militancy that they inspired is still with us. And indeed, it's getting worse. So now you see Jews who happen to be lawyers who happen to be Jews getting thrown off cases because they can't be expected to be impartial when the issue is Judaism. You see groups that are anti-Israel on student campuses getting thrown out. I'm sorry if you continue.
1: I haven't seen that story yet about lawyers. That's a disbarment offense if you actually throw a lawyer.
0: It goes on and on and on. It goes on and on and on, and it's pure sectarian religious hatred. And it is becoming something so powerful that even the New York Times suspends its rigorous fact-checking operation. I've been through it, but they just did put it aside because the accusation was too titillating. It was satisfying too many demands from the audience. It was giving them license to be losers, and that's what they want. And
1: okay,
0: man,
1: it is a subset of a larger problem. And I put it to Matt yesterday. I put it to you. Idiocracy was a funny movie. It's now a reality in which we're living. People like AOC, Javier Becerra, his interview yesterday. Did you see any of that, Noah?
0: I saw the clip, the extremely embarrassing clip, but I didn't see the whole interview.
1: Okay, and he's the best they got. So we're talking all of California. The best they've got is Javier Becerra, who's a zero when it comes to intellect. So is the problem that stupid people have taken over Democratic politics?
0: Stupid people have taken over politics, period. I'm sorry to be so crass about it. But for the most part, anybody who would subject themselves to this torture, to subject their families to this torture, to have their reputation smeared on the basis of factually deficient allegations, which is just part and parcel of the game now, nobody would want to go through that. Nobody with merit would want to go through that. And the people who I really admired in politics are all on their way out the door. They're going to go make money in the private sector and contribute meaningfully to the sum of human knowledge and human flourishing, perhaps more so than they would in the public sector. But the people who are attracted to politics now are, if not narcissists, which some of them are masochists.
1: No, I'm talking about – I'm not – we're talking about different things.
0: Torture.
1: Some of the people I just had on Leader Thune, very bright man, great man of character. Tom Cotton's on once a week.
0: He's one of the good ones.
1: Yeah, Tom Cotton, very bright man, man of great character. I can run down a long list of very smart people who are in politics, but I despair of the next generation because you really have to check your brain at the door to put up with this stuff now. And to go to work in journalism when you're going to be surrounded by whoever is running the New York Times, who in their right mind would do that?
0: Yeah, I just don't know. I mean, and it's everywhere when you start looking for it. It's a piece I haven't written yet, and I'll probably write it today. But there was totally unrelated. I was just scrolling through Axios. And there was this piece on how Americans are no longer interacting with their neighbors. It was citing an AEI study. And one of the lines in that study was, without casual conversations with neighbors, who are often from other races or have different religions or political ideologies, people risk becoming more isolated. So I want to click through to that study to see if AEI had identified the degree to which Americans were just too ethnically or racially hostile to engage with their neighbors. And that's just not there. It's not there. The allegation was not even made.

0: Indeed, it said that people who are religiously affiliated are more likely to engage in their neighbors. No denomination there associated with it. She just made it up. But she made it up because she knew it would sell. The audience wants to hear it. The editors want to hear it. It's too good to check. So this fact gets laundered into the conversation, and it's just out there. It's live. It's never going to be taken back. And you can say,
1: no, the reality is, other thing no, I don't know if you're a churchgoer. The reality is, the only thing that encourages me on a weekly basis is when I go to my own church, my mass, huge crowds, very diverse, young, old, all different races. I went to my daughter's church this weekend, full to the rim with brim, with lots of kids and lots of parents and lots of different people. I think religious America is just fine. Doesn't matter the denomination. You can be Hasidic Jew, or you could be a trad rad Catholic, or anything in between. Everything is just fine. I just think we're less religious as a whole. And the legacy media is irreligious.
0: We are. And I am not in a church. I was not raised in a church. I do not take my children to a church. But I have really robust relationships with my neighbors. And I'm not hostile to the practice of religion. Indeed, I'm pretty friendly towards it because I see it as the societal glue. It's extremely valuable. But, and I'm very optimistic about the future of this country, and I love the American people, and I think they'll muddle through this, and we'll get to the other side of it better for it. But I have no hope in the institutionalists who run our major organizations, major governmental institutions, major societal institutions, not at the ground level, not at the municipal level, but in the broader sense, those who have a national platform increasingly seem inclined to sacrifice national comedy and their institutions' good standing just to maintain the good graces of an unrepresentative activist class that is busily taking a sledgehammer to the foundations of this country. And that does make me really, really nervous. It should make you nervous, too.
1: Then, Noah, if you have time to stick around, I'm going to raise the question of whether or not New York Times v. Sullivan standard ought to be relaxed and changed in the next segment. And if you want to participate in that, please stick around. Don't know if you can. Didn't ask about it beforehand. But if you can, please do. I'll be right back, America. We're putting libel and slander on the table because maybe it's time to change that. I'll be right back.
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9: California.
1: Welcome back, America. I persuaded Noah C. Rothman to stick with me. Blood and Progress comes out soon. I'll do a very long interview with Noah about Blood and Progress when it drops. When does Blood and Progress drop, Noah?
0: Next Tuesday.
1: Really?
0: Yeah,
1: you've got,
0: it's upon us.
1: You got to send me a copy up north so that I can get ready for a longer interview on Wednesday or Thursday. Everyone out there, pre-order so that we can get Noah on the New York Times list. They're going to probably try and erect a sluice gate to keep your order sheet from showing up on the New York Times bestseller list, don't you think?
0: I have no idea. I want this to be a cultural crusade against the New York Times, though. I appreciate that. Stick it to the New York Times, buy a copy of my book. That's brilliant.
1: That's it, and put them on the list. So, Noah, this is, it's not a legal question, it's a cultural question. The culture of the United States, as embodied in our legal precedent, New York Times v. Sullivan and others, is for robust free speech, even when it hurts people's feelings, even when it's lies. You have to really go out of your way to libel and slander a public figure, and I've been the beneficiary of that. I haven't had to worry about speech on the radio or on the television for 35 years I've been doing this. But with people like Nick Kristof not being checked by anyone at the New York Times, is it about time to reexamine all of the legal structure that allows anyone to say anything about anything at any time, no matter how much it harms or distorts the truth?
0: Well, I'm not a lawyer. I didn't go to law school, and I can't tell you the contours of the precedents that went into Sullivan v. New York Times. I am skeptical of the premise. I understand the impulse to want to impose consequences on reckless institutions like the New York Times that would violate its own standards in order to propagate blood libel narratives like that. And maybe you can. But then you're going to confront the problem that I think we're dealing with, which is not a supply-side problem. It's a demand-side problem. And so, yeah, maybe you impose some caution on the New York Times or the Washington Post, but then it's live on social media. So then you revise Section 230 in order to go after social media companies, make them publishers, make them liable for what people say on their sites. And then that conversation goes underground, where it can no longer be policed, where it just festers and metastasizes outside the view of respectable, polite society. So I don't think going after it and driving it underground is the answer, because the problem is that people want to hear this sort of thing. And what people want in this country, they tend to get. What we have to go after is the demand, not the suppliers.
1: Now, your old colleague and my frequent guest, and you still appear on the Commentary Podcast, John Podhoretz, has made the very trenchant observation that the Internet has allowed people who ought never to have met to come together frequently. Is there anything we can stop or do about that, short of Minority Report sort of stuff?
0: Yeah, exactly. Short of abridging America's fundamental civil rights, maybe it's a failure of imagination on my part. I'm open to that. I'm willing to be convinced. But I do think that any effort to police thought and speech like that runs up against the First Amendment's freedoms. And the First Amendment has to win in that contest. It protects you and me as much as it does vile, libelous, anti-Semitic slanderers. I'm discomfited by the tension there, but I don't see a way to mitigate that. That is a tension that we've had in this country since the dawn of it. And we've worked through it. We do manage to get to the other side of these crises that involve really powerful but dangerous ideas coming to the fore and catching heat. This is yet another one of those periods of tension in American public life, and I don't know what to do about it. I don't think there's a silver bullet, which is part of the reason why I'm in such a downbeat mood today.
1: All right, so let me add one more difficult question. I do not mean to add to the many burdens of David French and Brett Stevens and any other non-left-wing nut who works at the New York Times. Ought they to quit when their platform begins to peddle anti-Semitism?
0: If I were them, I would be first working behind the scenes pretty furiously to ensure either a correction or retraction of that piece. And if that was not forthcoming, then I would review my options. But my first choice would not be to go public and go nuclear on the first, you know, the first encounter here with my bosses. I would try to work this out amicably behind the scenes first. But if it cannot be, and if the institution wants to stand by this, and they do seem to, I mean, they ran an expose today that Israel is ruining Euro song contest competition because it's angling behind the scenes for its people, as though this is a vast conspiracy that no other country on earth would engage in. It's the definition of double standards, and the definition of double standards when it's applied to Israel is anti-Semitism, according to the International Holocaust Museum's working definition of anti-Semitism. But this is, it's running really deep in the institution. I would try to save it before I went to war with it.
1: You see, I think the Barry Weiss standard, which is easy for me to say since I'm older and I've made my bones, but the Barry Weiss standard is a standard that ought to weigh heavily on everyone who works there, because she just quit. And she has prospered for her principled position, and it's something I think many people ought to take courage from. Noah, I'm looking forward to Blood and Progress. I'm going to text you where to send it to, because we got to have a long conversation about the final edition. I read it in proof, but I don't know what you changed and added. Go get Blood and Progress right now at Amazon, Barnes & Noble. Actually, just go to Amazon. I think that counts on the New York Times list. Blood and Progress by Noah C. Rothman. Stay tuned.
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1: 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Thank you.
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1: Welcome back, America. This is one of those times I'm beginning to feel bad for my old home of California. I lived there from 1978 to 80, and I returned in 1989 and stayed there until 2016. So I love it. I know it well. I especially love it when the Guardians play the Angels, as they have been the last two nights. I'd like them to play the Angels for the rest of the season, and Dwayne says get in line to that. But they have a governor's election coming up, and Steve Hilton should be the next governor. I don't know if it's going to work out. Chad Bianca is pretty good, too. But the leading Democrats have kept falling. Right? Katie Porter was the lead Democrat, and then a tape of her yelling at her staff leaked, and she plummeted. Then we had Eric Swalwell at the top, and then all of a sudden we find out that not only was he fang-fang, he was a creep extraordinaire around women. So he's out. Now we're down to Javier Becerra. And when I say we're down to Javier Becerra, I'm here to tell you, wonderful guy to sit next to in a restaurant, not to talk with. There's nothing there. We're talking about an empty suit. The definition of an empty suit career machine politician. But he's ahead in the Democratic race, at least. And he sat down with Annie Rose Ramos on KTLA. Is that Channel 5 or 9, Generalissimo?
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1: Yeah, Channel 5. It's been so long since I've been in California, I can't remember which channels I used to work for. I worked for everyone in L.A. at one time or another, appeared with them. And Javier Becerra is so dumb, he doesn't say to her, hey, look, let's go off the record for a second, which is what you would do if you want to try and set a ground rule or two. Instead, this exchange happens, cut number one.
17: By the way, this is a profile piece. This is not a gotcha piece, right?
18: Well, look, I think these questions are fair. It's in order to learn about you as a candidate.
17: So long as it's about the profile.
18: I don't know how you define profile, but I'd like to begin the interview.
17: The way I describe profile is you talk about all the things that I've done, things I want to do, and along with some tough questions. But not only tough questions.
1: Not only tough questions. And by the way, if you're not watching on the Salem News Channel, you're missing the show. Because you might be commuting and you can't. Let me assure you, the facial expressions are so awful. They're like bad actor awful. They're as though Jim Carrey was trying to be unfunny. But, I mean, it's just so bad. Let's play that again. And if you're watching, Or actually, I'll play it again after I play cut two. That will give you time to go find the Salem News Channel on the Amazon Prime listing under news, or at 1177 on Samsung, or on your Pluto TV, or on the app. Because you really got to see Javier Becerra in the KTLA interview. Or you can find it online. Cut number two, though, of Javier Becerra, again, talking with Annie Rose Ramos.
18: During your time as HHS Secretary, a New York Times investigation found the health department couldn't find some 85,000 children it had released.
17: That's not accurate. What you just read is not accurate. First, that's what I'll say, because it was never the case that we could not find kids. You're essentially, I don't know if you got those talking points from Donald Trump.
18: It's from a New York Times article.
17: That's not what the New York Times article said. The New York Times said that individuals, the children and their sponsors, did not respond to calls. They didn't say we couldn't find kids.
18: Working overnight in slaughterhouses, replacing roofs, operating machineries and factories, children as young as 14 years old.
17: That part occurred after these children had left the care of Department of Health and Human Services.
18: So you let these children go into those individual sponsors in their responsibility.
17: Some of these kids, probably because they needed to earn some money, started working in places that were very exploitive.
1: Javier Becerra, apologist for the return of child labor. He is that dumb, California. Now, I have an answer for you. I want you to, if you're a Democrat and you can't vote for Steve Hilton or Chad Bianco, who's, I think, an independent, then write down Ann Gust, A-N-N-E-G-U-S-T. Ann Gust is Jerry Brown's wife. Ann Gust was my law school classmate 1,000 years ago. Ann Gust is 68, I would think. We sat in proximity to each other. She's really smart. She was a general counsel of Gap. And she married Jerry, and they've been happily married for a long time. And she basically ran California for 8 years. Jerry would give speeches and set high policy. Ann would get it done. And if Democrats had a brain, it's not that hard to remember Ann Gust. A-N-N-E. G-U-S-T, Ann Gust. Democrats, just write in Ann Gust. A-N-N-E-G-U-S-T. Ann Gust. Just do it. Because if there's a chance you could end up with Katie Porter. Here's Katie Porter on CNN with Dana Bash yesterday, cut number three.
19: Well, given that Tom Steyer is the person who leaked the video with me and the staffer from 5 years ago, he pretty clearly didn't think that he pretty clearly wanted to be governor bad enough to knock me down to do it. And I've apologized for that video many times. Because I am confident that is the case. I've been told by many people it's a Department of Energy video. It was only held by the Department of Energy, and people can follow the trail to who his campaign staffers are and understand what happened there.
1: Hey, Dwayne, are you there? Did you leave the office again early?
20: No, I'm typing what you asked me to type.
1: I want you to go back and watch this clip with me.
20: Yeah.
1: Because I think CNN set this up to see if they could trigger Katie Porter. Let's play it again, cut number three.
19: Well, given that Tom Steyer is the person who leaked the video with me and the staffer from 5 years ago, he pretty clearly didn't think that he pretty clearly wanted to be governor bad enough to knock me down to do it. And I've apologized for that video many times. Because I am confident that is the case. I've been told by many people it's a Department of Energy video. It was only held by the Department of Energy, and people can follow the trail to who his campaign staffers are and understand what happened there.
1: So what did you see, Dwayne?
20: I saw Sheldon Whitehouse's board behind her.
1: No, I saw someone walk through the shot.
20: Yeah, of course somebody walked through the shot.
1: And so don't you think that was done to trigger her?
20: Absolutely.
1: Get out of my shot?
20: Absolutely it was. Because she's got that rep now. She's never going to live that down.
1: Yeah. What do you think of my plan? Will you write in Ann Gust?
20: No, I'm not going to. I'm going to vote for the one Republican I actually can. Why would I do that?
1: Oh, it'd be just to save the Democrats from nominating one of these dummies.
20: Why would I want to save the Democrats?
1: No, I don't know. You're crazy enough to work for us. So, Ann Gust, America, California, you're listening, you're driving around lunch, start telling people, Ann Gust for governor. It's not too late, California. It's not too late. I'll be right back.
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25: Back America, I'm Hugh Hewitt. Remember, it is the time of year that I ask you to contribute to Angel Tree, the fund run by Prison Fellowship to send the children of men and women behind bars to summer camp for a week. Angel Tree has been doing this for a long, long time. I've been doing this for a long, long time. Every child's week at camp costs $200. That's what it costs when spread out over the whole country, camps all across the country. Tens of thousands of kids get their week in the summer fun with water balloon fights and mosquito bites and bad camp food and campfires and marshmallows and games with good counselors, and they get the gospel, and they get friends, and they get into the Angel Tree Network, and they get loved on, and it's a great week for them. Listen to one camper talk to us about his week.
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1: 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Time now for my my relief act. I was with three ladies last night in the makeup room at Fox before I did special report, and they took a look at my eye. And they said, I said, it's not pink eye. Don't worry, ladies. I got busted, thumbed in the eye by my grandson. And we had a good laugh about T-Rex Teddy, the terror. But I said, I got nothing to take for this. There's nothing you can do. You can't make it pretty. I'm just going to look like a pirate. I can't wear a patch, so I just got through it. However, the aches and pains that I get from, I only did 3 miles this morning. I've been running for a couple of days straight. But I carry curcumin, resveratrol, omega. If you're watching on the Salem News Channel, it's right in my hand. I take it every day. And it's so good for your minor aches and pains. 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Rand Paul held a hearing today. He promised an open bar and he served flavored water. That's how I'm calling it. Stay tuned.
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2: News this hour from Town Hall. I'm Jason Walker. First round of talks in China over now. Discussions for the most part described as very cordial, though little progress has been reported. Early in the day, President Trump and Chinese President Xi Jinping were greeted by dignitaries and hundreds of military troops, but it was the little ones, the kids, who clearly stole the show.
3: I think I was particularly impressed by those children. They were happy. They were beautiful. The military is obvious. It couldn't be better, but those children were amazing, and they represent so much.
2: On a more somber note, Xi Jinping did warn the United States that mishandling the Taiwan issue could lead to conflict, but he added the United States and China should be partners, not rivals. On Capitol Hill, House Speaker Mike Johnson has slammed Democrats on the issue of immigration.
4: Speaker Mike Johnson is criticizing the Democrat Party, saying, quote, "There is not a single Democrat who believes border security or immigration enforcement should exist." In an official press release, the speaker points to recent comments in the California governor's race, where he says nearly all Democrats answered yes when asked if they support providing health care to illegal aliens. The speaker says due to this, Republicans are eager to pass a reconciliation bill and get it to the president's desk quickly. Willie Nelson, Washington.
2: Foreign minister starting a two-day meeting in New Delhi. Diplomats from Brazil, Russia, India, China, and South Africa attending those talks. And Russia launching a massive daytime attack on Ukraine. More than 800 drones fired into 20 regions of the country. Officials say at least 6 people have been killed, dozens wounded, including a number of school kids. More on these stories, townhall.com.
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2: A multi-million dollar settlement in a Louisiana traffic stop death.
6: Louisiana officials agree to a tentative $4.8 million settlement with the family of Ronald Green, a black driver who died during a violent 2019 roadside arrest by 5 white officers. 2 people with knowledge of the agreement told the Associated Press the settlement would end a federal wrongful death lawsuit brought by his family, whose death drew national attention. The settlement is subject to approval by the Louisiana legislature, according to 2 people with direct knowledge not authorized to publicly discuss it. I'm Julie Walker.
2: Christie's says a 5.5-carat triangular-cut diamond billed as the largest vivid blue-green diamond known to exist has sold for more than $17 million, the auction house says. It is a record for a stone of its kind sold at auction. Breaking news and analysis, townhall.com. Prosecutors say they will retry disgraced attorney Alex Murdaugh on murder charges in the shooting deaths of his wife and son. That after a state Supreme Court overturned his conviction and life sentence.
7: In a unanimous ruling Wednesday, the South Carolina Supreme Court said that the conduct by the court clerk, quote, egregiously attacked Murdaugh's credibility by suggesting to jurors that his testimony could not be trusted. They also said that the trial judge went too far in allowing evidence of Murdaugh's financial crimes into his murder trial. State Attorney General Alan Wilson said his office respected the court's decision, but no one is above the law. Murdaugh won't be getting out of prison. The 57-year-old pleaded guilty to stealing around $12 million from his clients and currently is serving a 40-year federal sentence.
2: Senate Republicans blocking Democrats' efforts to reverse Trump-era charges to consumer protection laws. More on these stories, townhall.com.
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10: Morning, Glory, Dean and Grace, America. I'm Hugh Hewitt. Early game out in California today, actually in Cleveland. The Angels came to Cleveland. We love the Los Angeles Angels of Anaheim in Cleveland, where the Cleveland Guardians swept the Los Angeles Angels of Anaheim for the third game today, 4-2. That is a warm-up to tonight's game in Detroit, game 5 of the Cavaliers series with the Detroit Pistons. But Cy Young candidate Parker Messick is now 5-1, and Travis Bazzana went 2-for-4. Anel Martinez went deep. I'm just saying, my first place Guardians and soon to be up 3-2 in the series with Pistons Cavs. It's a good week to be a Cleveland fan. Good week to be a Cleveland fan. Now, I was on Special Report last night. John Roberts sitting in for Brett Baer, who was traveling with President Trump to China. First question came to me from John about China last night. Cut number 19.
11: The president has said that this summit is going to be mostly about trade, but you've got the conflict in Iran hanging over it, along with China's aggressive military buildup. You've also got the trade issue. Fox News poll, Trump on China. Is he too tough? 21%. Not tough enough? 40%. About right? 38%. How do you see it here?
10: I think he arrives in Beijing in as strong a position as any American president has in the last 25 years following the 3 successful uses of military power in the last year, both Midnight Hammer and then Epic Fury and in between Maduro. So he sits down opposite Xi Jinping, who's a very cold, ruthless military dictator. But he does so from a position of strength, and I believe if there is any help to be had, he'll get it from Xi, but Xi needs him to help them because they need that oil. So I think Xi would like Trump to figure a way to get this finished.
11: All right.
10: Then we got around to talking about the mayor of Alameda, who I think it's Alameda. If Dwayne is still there, he might tell me which mayor is the most recent communist China spy in California.
12: No, it was Arcadia, wasn't it?
10: Mayor of Arcadia. Okay. So John brings up the mayor of Arcadia last night, and talking with my fellow panelists about it, but I had to sneak in a reminder, cut number 20. Can I add Dianne Feinstein, driver, Chinese agent, Eric Swalwell, mistress, Chinese agent. Now we got the mayor, and we have got Chinese agents all over the United States. If all the FBI did was counterintelligence against China, they'd be busy full-time.
11: Yeah.
10: All right, I just wanted to make sure we got Eric Swalwell in there with Fang Fang. Every opportunity to bring it up, never miss a Fang Fang opportunity. Then John brought it back to me to talk about the business leaders with the president in China, cut number 21.
11: So the president is bringing with him a dozen of the top business people in this country. Obviously, he's accentuating trade. He's also accentuating the longstanding economic relationship between the U.S. and China. How do you see that here unfold?
10: Well, I'm glad the business leaders went. I'm glad they're giving President Trump support, and they all wanted that invite. They wanted to go on here because it's a grand market into which to sell your product. At the same time, don't get trapped like Apple got trapped. They can't get their production out of there. They're too deeply enmeshed. So there's a very delicate balance for each of them. But to be on that plane and in those meetings is a salute to those particular corporations.
11: All right.
10: Then Adrian and Philip Wegman got into a redistricting back and forth, at which point somehow misinformation got onto the set of special report about who started it. And I had, I think it was Philip who said, you know, the original brand was bottled in 2022. I had to issue a correction immediately, cut number 22. Working vintage is 2018 in Pennsylvania when the Pennsylvania Supreme Court inserted themselves on behalf of the Democrats in the redrawing of maps. So that's the vintage we looked at to the beginning of this. If you want to see courts intervening in redistricting, go back to Pennsylvania. 2018, that's when it got started. We're living in maximum partisanship. Get used to it. It's constitutional if you don't use race. Can't use race, and you got to have one person, one vote, meaning each district of whatever map you're drawing has got to be the same number of people on the day the district is drawn. Now, to today's Fox News segment, I have to begin with Mr. Erdman, CIA whistleblower. Rand Paul promised the world today. So I watched 2 hours of C-SPAN hearings today to get ready for 4 minutes on Fox. He promised a whistleblower on COVID, and Mr. Erdman was interesting. He said this, cut number 13.
13: But your conclusion is that changing from the scientific consensus of it being from a lab to a neutral position by the CIA was significantly influenced by Anthony Fauci?
14: It was significantly influenced by Anthony Fauci's injecting himself into the IC. And to go to the second part of your question about what happened, particularly during the 90-day study, we have documentation that shows that as of August 12th, the CIA was considering calling this a lab leak, August 12th of 2021. And then that changed on August 17th of 2021.
13: Right.
14: And unfortunately, because the CIA would not provide us documentation that we asked for, we can't. We have no idea why that changed, and that's
13: and they weren't alone, because we know the FBI was coming to the same conclusion that it was lab leak, as well as the FBI.
10: Now, let me tell you, the central point of this hearing is for Mr. Erdman to say on tape, the CIA's seven technical experts, six of them came to the conclusion that it was a lab leak on August 12, 2021, and 5 days later, the report was changed. That was the only thing we learned in 2 hours of hearing. I mean, we had a lot of angry senators. I watched Joni Ernst. I watched Bernie Moreno. Of course, Chairman Paul. I watched Ron Johnson. I watched a very angry Josh Hawley about a different matter. And Ron Johnson was angry about a different matter. And Ashley Moody from Florida did a wonderful job defending her state being the free state of Florida. But no one was talking about August 12th through 17th, 2021. What happened? And so I go on Fox later with Sandra Smith, cut number 12.
15: Let's bring in Hugh Hewitt now, Fox News contributor and host of The Hugh Hewitt Show. Just some incredible revelations in that testimony. We all watched it live this morning, Hugh. I want to play out Erdman, the one offering testimony there from the CIA, the whistleblower. Here he is suggesting that the messaging from the CIA which considered it a lab leak, but then changed course within a matter of days, offered no explanation. Watch.
14: It was significantly influenced by Anthony Fauci's himself into the IC. We have documentation that shows that as of August 12th, the CIA was considering calling this a lab leak, August 12th of 2021. And then that changed on August 17th of 2021.
13: Right.
14: And unfortunately, because the CIA would not provide us documentation that we asked for, we can't, we have no idea why that changed.
15: Yowza. Kim?
10: Well, good afternoon, Sandra. That was the central moment of the hearing. I watched the entire hearing, and I think maybe Chairman Paul overpromised and underdelivered. He offered, he said open bar, and he served flavored water. I watched Senator Ernst and Senator Moreno and Senator Johnson, and Senator Hawley was really hot, and Senator Ashley Moody was really hot. They're mad about COVID. They're mad about Fauci. But the central revelation that we were set up for the CIA changed the report. You just had it there. That was the only thing for an hour and a half that was new, which is on August 12th, six out of seven technical experts had agreed that it was a lab leak in Wuhan on August 21st, and 5 days later the report was changed by higher-ups. We never found out who the higher-ups were. We never found out why. They got off course because Senator Johnson, among others, is very angry about other things. Senator Hawley is very angry about other things. Senator Moody was there to say the free state of Florida delivered for the people of Florida. So there were seven different senators, no Democrats, but the one revelation, it really didn't justify this. So I think over at the agency, they may think that this was Rand Paul clipping them for refusing to provide him with answers that he wants so that he can beat Anthony Fauci around the ears a little bit more. At the end of it, I was left wondering, what was the chairman up to? I understand anger about COVID, but that one revelation by Mr. Erdman about the August report by six technical experts, heck, everybody knows it's a lab in Wuhan. We all knew that. Maybe there's something wrong in the CIA, but it really was not the explosive story that we were set up to get. And we watched, we invested 2 hours in that. Poor Bill Malugian had to sit there through all of it and have to come out and report. And I think maybe Chairman Paul oversold a lot and under-delivered a lot.
15: Well, Senator Ron Johnson also held a hearing on this, and it got fiery as well. He was one of the more heated senators to get in there. You mentioned there was not a single Democrat in the room. Here's a photo, all the empty chairs. Didn't even bother to show up. Perhaps we would have learned a lot more if they did show up and ask some of these key questions. But there's no doubt, Hugh, that Dr. Fauci's involvement at the CIA with the changing narrative there certainly brings up big questions for the American public.
10: And there is no doubt. And it reminds us, Dr. Fauci lied to us repeatedly. He lied to me on my program. He lied to the American people about masks. He lied about funding of gain-of-function research. And that all came up again. It was sort of like a flashback to 2020 to 2023 when we were all outraged over a government that did not know what it was doing and really panicked the American people and deprived school children of 2 to 3 years of their lives at school, lots of high school students of their graduation.
16: And a lot more of you.
10: And so I'm all for venting about it. It's just Chairman Paul really, we don't get those 2 hours back. And there was no blockbuster. Stay tuned. I'll be joined by Sarah Bedford next.
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20: 8,000.
10: Welcome back, America. I'm Hugh Hewitt. Sarah Bedford is a senior writer-editor at the Washington Examiner, where I have a column today urging the president to be more repetitive in telling people why Iran can't have nukes because they're lunatics. Sarah, I know you've had to cover Congress for a lot of years. Did you have to watch the Rand Paul hearings today? I did.
15: I caught, you know, some clips here and there, but no, I didn't watch the whole thing. But it's remarkable that it's even happening in the first place, right?
10: Well, it was a really boring 2 hours because there was one sentence of revelation, which is the CIA changed the report in 2021. It said it was the Wuhan lab leak, to saying we can't say precisely what it is. That's the whole hearing. Does that happen often where senators oversell a hearing and then nothing happens?
15: Sometimes I actually think it's you could make an argument that a lot of the so-called blockbuster hearings often end up being an oversell. And I guess when I say it's remarkable that it's happening, it's like if you think back to a few years ago, the fact that you have a CIA whistleblower, the fact that it's now just so open.

0: especially when Republican members, when they go into these hearings that they've hyped up, haven't coordinated their questions, haven't settled on like a unifying list of things they'd like to find out from the witness. That does end up showing often, no matter what this topic of the hearing is on, if that level of preparation wasn't there.
1: So no Democrats showed up, not one. Now, COVID matters to a lot of Americans. We're still mad at not the fact that we didn't prevent millions of deaths. That was unpreventable. In large part, we got the vaccine out as fast as possible. It worked largely well, but the restrictions were ridiculous. It did not harm children, and schools should not have been closed, and we know that now. But how long are we going to talk about COVID? It is a long time ago, and we know that the government screwed it up. How long do you think it's going to go on for?
0: I'm actually surprised how quickly it did kind of fade from politics. You don't hear it on the campaign trail that often. It's not a live political issue the way it was even just a couple of years ago, even though lots of us are still dealing with the fallout from decisions that Democrats made. Like, my son was out of school for 2 years because of the closures here in D.C. We're still dealing with the effects of that learning loss. A lot of families are dealing with that. So I'm actually surprised you don't hear it more often on the campaign trail, because it was such a profound betrayal for a lot of people by institutions they trusted. But it's not really a live political issue anymore.
1: Yeah, instead of the Wuhan lab, I would focus on that, Sarah. I would hold hearings on what happened to the children of America because you shuttered the schools. Democrats. Because the teachers' unions shuttered the school. Are you mad at your school district or your school still? Because I sure would be.
0: Yeah, we left D.C. and moved to Virginia almost 100% because we couldn't continue in the D.C. public school system after all of that betrayal and a vaccine mandate for children on top of all of that when we did return. And I know that I'm not alone in that. There are millions of families across the country that are still feeling angry and betrayed by institutions that your tax dollars fund, and that when you really needed them, sort of showed themselves to be partisan organs.
1: Yeah, there is a sleeping giant out there. It is the school closure and the learning loss. And I hope Republicans talk about it on the campaign trail, which brings me to topic two, redistricting wars. How do you score the redistricting wars? We're at maximum partisanship. Virginia's jammed down failed. California's jammed down worked. Texas jammed down worked. Florida's jammed down worked. Louisiana got ordered by the court to change it. I think Alabama's going to get 4 Republican seats. Who's up and who's down at the end of the day?
0: Republicans are absolutely up at this point. If you ask a Speaker Mike Johnson, he would say that Republicans have netted as many as potentially 10 seats or preserved them in this redistricting fight. It's pretty clear that the Democrats made a massive tactical error with the Virginia referendum, not just because they didn't follow their own state's constitution and getting that referendum before voters, but also because you had some Republican states that were reluctant to redistrict because Texas and California had sort of battled things to a draw, and maybe they could have just left it there. But after the Virginia Supreme Court and all of that, you saw Florida move ahead, even before you had the Voting Rights Act ruling get handed down by the Supreme Court. So I do think that was just sort of a massive strategic error for Democrats, simply because they have fewer states to gerrymander at this point. And if they are going to inspire Republicans into an all-out warfare, Republicans just have more arrows to fire when it comes to redistricting.
1: Yeah. By 2032, there are only going to be red districts in red states and blue districts in blue states. It's going to get down to that. Let me ask you, Sarah, about the – I had leaders on to begin the show. Transcript, by the way, if anyone wants to read what he had to say about the filibuster, is soon to be posted at hughhewitt.com. Leader Thune was walking through the budget. Apparently, there are going to be 2 reconciliations, one for DHS and another one for other things. How do you rate the prospects for both of those?
0: I think it's a near lock for the first reconciliation bill, right? The one with the immigration enforcement funding. The only sort of asterisk to that is that the Secret Service funding, some of which would be used for security upgrades to the ballroom, is proving to be a little bit controversial, even with moderate Republicans in the House. The other piece of reconciliation legislation, you have, you know, Thune is optimistic, Johnson's optimistic, the White House is optimistic, but it could be really difficult for Republicans to decide what goes in that piece of legislation if it becomes what would be the last train leaving the station before the midterms. That could turn into a real fight over just how big Republicans try to make that.
1: Sarah C. Bedford, always good to check in with you. Follow Sarah on X @Sarah C. Bedford. Hope someone's listening, Sarah, and they decide to do a commission.

0: or a special select committee on school closures and their lasting ill effects on kids. That's the live political issue. Hey, America, I want to remind everyone we are raising our annual fundraising campaign for kids to go to camp, kids whose mom and or dad are in prison or behind bars in jail somewhere. They go to the Angel Tree camps. They're all across the country. They're as full as they can be. It costs $200 to send a kid to camp. That's the food, that's the counselor, that's the insurance, that's the doctor on site, that's keeping the cabin clean, that's having sunburn medication and mosquito spray ready. It's lifeguards at the lake. It's a wonderful thing. All you have to do is help us make the mark. Do that. Well, give a listen to one of the campers.
1: We wake up, we have breakfast, and then we usually play some games. And then if you're older, we might have like a Bible study before worship. We worship till lunch, and it's a blast, you know. Everybody's jumping, we're singing. After lunch, we didn't have like free time. We do crafts, we go swimming, we do all that stuff, all that fun stuff. I mean, I love camp. That's why I want to keep coming back.
0: I want to keep coming back. That's what they always say. They always want to come back. They age out eventually, but then some of them become counselors. 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
0: Welcome back, America. I'm Hugh Hewitt. Coming up after the break, Jim Talent. 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You'll get every minute of every show that I've ever done. You'll get it all commercial free. You get special bonus stuff, text me and all that kind of stuff. And now Dwayne's World is back, which used to be the after show, then became a podcast, Dwayne's World. Then Dwayne's World became the after show, and it's on Tuesdays and Thursdays and Fridays and sometimes Mondays and Wednesdays when he feels like it. And he's here to promote it because he wanted to talk to me about the Angels being swept by the Guardians. Isn't that why you wanted to come on?
10: That wouldn't have been my first choice.
0: Are you going to give me a tip on what you and Jim Talent talked about last night on the after show called Now Dwayne's World?
10: We spent a lot on what Trump is going to do in China, or what we expect him to do in China. Jim Talent seemed to think that Donald Trump, if he's going to play this just about right, he's not going to even bring up Iran. He's going to talk about all sorts of other things first. And he's going to wait until Xi Jinping brings up Iran and says, what do we do about this? And then Trump's got a little bit of leverage he can play on it. But Trump's not going to go over there and say, hey, you know, we need your help on this, and start from that point. He thinks that Trump's just going to leave that 800-pound gorilla in the corner untouched until G brings it up.
0: Now, Dwayne Swart is live at 7 p.m. on Tuesdays and Thursdays, East Coast time. And that means you were done talking to talent, unless you went over in minute detail the three games that the Guardians swept from the Angels, which would have only been two games last night.
10: That wouldn't have been my first choice.
0: Yeah, you would not have been able to cover the New York Times story that says we didn't hit enough of the missiles, right? That was not out
10: yet. That was not yet out, no.
0: So you think I should talk to him about that coming up in the next segment?
10: You could. That's certainly possible. I think that is certainly within fair play. I think
0: here you hear a producer, but he's my producer. Well, he's not my producer. He was hired to be my producer 25 years ago, but this is what he does. Maybe not. Who knows? I don't know.
10: Okay, so what exactly are you looking for here?
0: Just some guidance you're supposed to be producing.
10: I think Talent's waiting for you to ask him the torpedo question. And what strikes look like. Are we going to use some of the torpedoes on a tanker or two when kinetic action goes?
0: One of my active duty sources, a Marine,
10: yeah,
0: said to me, we don't have as many torpedoes as you think, Hugh. I said, we've only used two in 65 years.
10: That's what I'm saying. What? I mean, you would think that, you know, in every defense budget, there's got to be at least a line item. Okay,
0: one torpedo,
10: at least
0: two torpedoes.
10: 10 or a dozen or something.
0: My battleship games. I really was a little bit stunned. Apparently, we haven't got great stockpiles of torpedoes. That's a Marine talking. They might be talking trash about the Navy. You never know.
10: Sure.
0: Let me add, though.
10: Yeah.
0: Dwayne's World is part of the Universe package, right? 99 cents for the first month. Are the Tribbles back?
10: Tribbles are back. We do
0: a
10: lot of...
0: Are they drunk?
10: No, they typically aren't. We do a lot of music stuff on Friday nights. We do music stuff on Saturday nights. There's a Dwayne FM music channel they get to take part of and play around with. There's all sorts of stuff going on.
0: There's a chat room.
10: There is a chat room that is
0: you
10: very
0: like
10: live.
0: You like listeners as opposed to me?
10: I actually...
0: You like to talk to them?
10: I actually... And sometimes we'll have a guest on, and they'll pop up in the chat room with a question that I'll let them interact with the guest. So, yeah,
0: that's dangerous.
10: It works.
0: That's hantavirus area. Never let the Tribbles interact with Jim Talent. I'm telling you. Stay tuned, America. Aforementioned Senator Talent joins us next on The Hugh Hewitt Show.

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3: Gringe. Joined now by former United States Senator Jim Talent, senior fellow at the Reagan Institute Center for Peace Through Strength. Senator Talent, before I get to missiles in Iran, I got to tell you, your friend John Thune started the program with me today, and I asked him if it was in the contract when you became leader of your conference to agree that you would say nothing when the people who want you to defend the filibuster criticize you for defending the filibuster. And he said it was, yeah, in fact, in the small print. What number of senators do you think really hate the, honest to goodness, want the filibuster gone?
6: On the Republican side, I would guess a pretty solid majority now, and I think it's probably growing. The problem is, of course, that you have to get the 50 votes in order to eliminate it. And until Thune can get there, he's not going to actively argue in favor of it because that just makes the whole conference look ineffectual. So I think when we get those votes, if we get those votes, we'll see it. And the first crack will probably be on something like reopening the government, because you could do a fairly minor tweak to open the door. And it's the strongest. It's a situation where it's most needed and where you're most likely to get the votes. But until then, you're not going to see Thune expand on that because it's counterproductive. I mean, all it would do is cause people to dig in their heels the most and make him look ineffectual, and he's not going to do it.
3: And boy, will we will regret that. We will regret that. It's like Harry Reid breaking the film.
6: Agree.
3: We will regret it. Okay, New York Times today, big story. The United States didn't destroy, and Israel did not destroy nearly as many of Iran's missiles as we think we did. Maybe 70% of them are buried underground, but conceivably they could be gotten to, and conceivably they could repair their launchers, and conceivably they might have 7 out of 10 left. Your response?
6: Yeah, conceivably, if we left them alone, they managed to hang on in power. They have 8 or 10 years to try and rebuild, to figure out new ways of getting money illicitly, to maybe engage more with the narco-terrorists and figure out new ways to launder the money, because that's pretty much gone now. Yeah, maybe in 8 or 10 years. Effectively, they have been destroyed as an effective and organized aggressive power in the Middle East. I mean, that's how I put it to people. We conducted, between us and the Israelis, upwards of 20,000 sorties, precision strike, with Israeli intelligence and our intelligence. It's just not possible that they could have survived as a major military power. Now, it's easier to see with things like the Navy. We sent the entire Navy. I mean, they still have the fast boats for the IRG. When we clear the strait, which will probably happen eventually, they won't have those anymore either. I mean, I think when this whole thing was developing, I think I said on the show that if you were an autocratic dictator of a country with a long coastline along international waters, don't give the United States 2 or 3 months to build up its strategic precision strike capabilities unless you have air defenses that you really trust. And they didn't. Because if you do that, you're going to end up very substantially destroyed. And I bet good American money, without having been in on any of the, not read into any of the intel the way Tom Cotton is, that's my working assumption.
3: Now, Senator Talent, I am of the opinion that we should believe the New York Times, and we should use that article as a reason to go back and womp them again and again and again. And by prediction, that's my want, that's my desire, that's the wish that gives, I hope, form to the thought. I want the president to restart kinetic operations when he comes back from China. Do you?
6: Yes, and I said last night on the show, I think the rhythm or logic of this process suggests that it's time to do that. Now, I don't, and I think the president will, unless he gets a deal or they're broken before then, I think he probably will. I doubt it's going to be something devastating, because I think he has moved this conflict, if you will, into the economic domain, because I think he believes, and I think he's right in this respect, that he is really hurting and throttling them with that, and that it also has other benefits for us, specifically with regard to the Chinese, where he is right now, because it is showing them how vulnerable their energy supply chains are. So, but I think the logic of it almost requires it. And particularly since they're continuing with these lunatic pronouncements that it's time for us to surrender and pay them reparations and the rest of it, I think he almost has to send a message to them, and I would guess that he will when the Chinese meetings are over.
3: All right, last question, Jim Talent. Amit Sehgal, frequent guest on the program, scooped today. I believe it was Amit who scooped. During the last 2 months, Prime Minister Netanyahu secretly flew to the United Arab Emirates, met with their ruler, MBZ, the Crown Prince of the Emirates, and they agreed on the Iron Dome deployment to the UAE. They have an effective alliance now. It's extraordinary.
6: Yes.
3: The Iranians really shot themselves in the foot.
6: Yeah, it's further evidence that the Arab states in the region have reconciled themselves fully to the fact that Israel is there, Israel is going to continue, and are really cottoning up to the idea that, you know, maybe if we actually have peaceful relations with Israel, some of that will be formal. Some of them will recognize Israel, some won't. But if we actually have peaceful relations with Israel, we can accomplish what we really want, which is to stabilize their governments and advance the economies of their people. And now the other thing that's significant about this, it's pretty clear that the UAE has decided it wants to go out front. It wants to be a champion of that Middle Eastern future, which is a very, very important accretion to our partnerships in the region. So, I mean, they're going out on a limb. It shows where everybody in the region sees it going. They see who the strong men are, who the leaders are. And they understand a partnership like this, policed by Israeli military power and led by the economic and diplomatic power of the United States, is the future of the region.
3: I think you're right, and I believe that MBV is a uniquely qualified leader in that region to work with Netanyahu.
6: Right.
3: I hope the Crown Prince of Saudi Arabia is not far behind, because MBS is younger, and someone's got to pick up the baton from MBZ and carry it forward, and I hope it's MBS. Jim Talent, always a pleasure. Follow him on X at Jim Talent. I'll be right back, America. Stay tuned.
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5: Welcome back, America. Coming up, Mary Catherine Hamm, Eliana Johnson. I'm going to talk with Sebastian Lai about his father, Jimmy Lai, in prison in China. Don't miss next hour on the Hugh Hewitt Show. 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I'm coming back. I think it was Mary Catherine Hamm. Don't go anywhere. Stay tuned to the Salem News Channel. I'm Hugh Hewitt.

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1: Morning, glory, and evening, grace, America. Hugh Hewitt back for Hour 3. Coming up, Jimmy Lai's son, Sebastian Lai, joins me. Eliana Johnson later in the hour. But I begin with our friend Mary Catherine Hamm. She is the host of the Getting Hammered podcast, Fox News contributor as well. Mary Catherine, I've got to thank you for this morning's Getting Hammered episode. It made me laugh because if you lean close to your camera, you'll see that I don't have a shiner like your three-year-old, but I got a bloody eye because my four-year-old grandson put his thumb into it when I was reading him a bedtime story on Saturday night. These toddlers are dangerous. They're just dangerous.
2: They're brutal. There's a bump on one side of my nose that is from a slight nose break that my second child gave me at 18 months old. Just slammed that head right into my nose.
1: That's the problem with toddlers. They're not aware of the damage they can do. The T-Rex Teddy, he's a six-year-old in a three-year-and-a-half-year-old's body, and he's built like Dick Butkus, and he just runs right into you. But that thumb in the eye, that's never happened to me before. I had to tell the makeup ladies at Fox last night, it's not pink eye. It's just a thumb in the eye. They believe me. They heard about Teddy before. So, Mary Catherine,
2: they teach you self-defense classes. He's way ahead of the game.
1: Yeah. Tell people about your three-year-old and the it's like a Nancy Drew mystery. The story, the missing black eye narrative.
2: It was put down for a nap on Mother's Day. And when I use the term nap very loosely, we lock them in their room. We don't lock them in, actually. We close them in their room, and then many things break loose in there. I don't know. I stay out of it. I'm off duty once that door is closed. And, you know, if there's real problems, I'll go in there. But we didn't hear any ruckus. We didn't hear any crying. And then when he woke up from nap, eventually they fell asleep. When he woke up from that nap and I let him out of the room, I walk into the house and I see just like this giant, swollen black eye. And we couldn't get a straight story out of either of the young kids. Like, hey, that my daughter was a little quiet about it, which frankly still has me suspicious. And he got in a tangle with the bed rails, as much as I can tell. And was it self-inflicted or did she help? That's the question.
1: What I thought of when I heard you telling the story is in A Christmas Story, the music with Ralphie, when he shoots his eye out, the cover-up begins immediately. So if your daughter hurt your son, there was a lot of briefing going on in whispered tones. It was sort of like the CIA talking to the whistleblower about what he can and cannot say to the Rand Paul committee. All right, let's move on to serious stuff. I liked your redistricting breakdown. I loved it, in fact. And I do like the reality check that goes with, we're in an era of maximum partisanship. It's not going to end while I'm working. It's probably not going to end when you're working. But we're in the middle of the great sort, and it'll be fine. We'll have blue states and red states, and they'll have all blue and red congresspeople. I'm okay with that.
2: Well, and they'll have blue and red results accordingly, right? Like, that's one of the things that is turning more states more red, is that people are leaving the blue states because of the policies, right? So you will actually have like an interesting contest between these two philosophies. Look, I think it's nice to limit the partisan gerrymandering where you can, but the problem is the places we've attempted to do that, California and Virginia, Democrats are like, yeah, we definitely want to limit the partisan gerrymandering. And then as soon as they get a chance, they're like, nah, we didn't mean that. Here's what we're going to do. So I just accept that partisan gerrymandering is a part of life in a fallen world. I understand that people are going to do it. Racial gerrymandering, however, is not allowed. And that's the thing they're having a meltdown over.
1: Now, I have two quibbles with the American media. One is gerrymandering is routinely mispronounced. It's gerrymandering. But I'm a scold when I bring that up. And the other is the word decimate, which means to, from the Roman legion era, you would kill one soldier in 10 when the legion misbehaved. Do you have anything like that that triggers you when someone either says, mispronounces a word routinely, gerrymander, or uses a word wrongly like decimate, which is the Beltway's favorite word, decimate. It doesn't, and it's always wrong. They don't use it the right way.
2: No, I'm like this about many things. Off the top of my head, though, and especially in an age of reality TV, it's very painful. I am a stickler about she and I did something, or ending with me, like getting the form correct and the order correct. And I make my children do it every single time. And in reality TV, they are the worst at this. It's like him and I's house that we live in. Like, that's not how it works. Don't do that, Mary Catherine. Don't believe the language.
1: I'm a failed parent. I'm a failed parent because my boys say, me and Rob are going to go to the play golf now. Or
2: I correct them every time.
1: I do too, but it doesn't matter. Somehow it gets hardwired in. All right, let's get to the very serious stuff.
2: Okay.
1: Nick Kristoff. Raping dog story. And I'll leave it at that. I talked about it. As Scott Jennings said yesterday, he felt stupid reading. He felt like the intelligence was draining from his body when he read that story. What do you make of that?
2: Well, the first thing I thought was, like, this is an IQ test. Like, the dog thing is, like, are we kidding? You have to be motivated to believe this in order to believe it. The other thought I had is, I've written for mainstream esteemed outlets before as a center-right reasonable person, and my every thought is fact-checked within an inch of its life, including just opinion sentences when I am published somewhere like the New York Times. And the idea that this gets into print on the, I believe they ran it on the front page, did they not?
1: I don't know for sure.
2: There was one screenshot where it looked like it was very prominently placed. And this is just crazy. It's just a dereliction of duty. It is obviously irresponsible. The lie, of course, is around the world before the truth gets its pants on, right? You can't fact check it after the case, although we will. But I just think it's transparently wrong and partly meant to derail and distract from the real news, which is the detailed accounts of what happened on October 7th.
1: Now, there are three options to the New York Times and Nicola. And by the way, Nick has been on this show dozens of times. I thought until yesterday he was a good guy. He's written some books like A Path Appears. He reports on poverty. He takes kids interns on trips to Africa to teach them how to write about human suffering. So I was genuinely surprised and shocked that he ran with this. He could retract it. He could try and rehabilitate himself by giving equal coverage to the story you just referenced, the real rapes, the real brutality, or they could be recklessly indifferent to the blowback. What do you think is going to happen?
2: I think they're going to go with reckless indifference because the people they pay a price with are not the people that folks in the New York Times bubble generally care about their opinion. I think they're going to let it fly on by. I would hope not, but there's been plenty of times in New York Times history where they've ignored things they shouldn't have ignored instead of correcting. And it's not to say that there's not issues in prisons everywhere, right? But, like, do the work. Report the thing. Don't take 14 people, most of whom are Hamas operatives, and regurgitate whatever they tell you.
1: And don't slander dogs. I mean, he slandered every Jew in the world, every Israeli in the world, but he also suggested that dogs would do that, and I don't believe it. I want to get to Javier Becerra. He is a dummy. And I've known that because I used to interview him back in the L.A. days when I was doing the nightly news in L.A., and he was a state assemblyman from the area. Then he became a congressman. Then he got appointed attorney general. Then he ended up at HHS secretary. He's a zero, part of the machine, but a complete zero. He was interviewed last night by KTLA Channel, I believe, 5. Here's my favorite part of that, Mary Catherine. Cut number one.
3: By the way, this is a profile piece. This is not a gotcha piece, right?
4: Well, look, I think these questions are fair. It's in order to learn about you as a candidate.
3: So long as it's about the profile.
4: I don't know how you define profile, but I'd like to begin the interview.
3: The way I describe profile is you talk about all the things that I've done, things I want to do, and along with some tough questions. But not only tough questions.
1: All right, Mary Catherine, I'm going to let you react before I ask you specifics.
2: Yeah, this is Democrat privilege is what this is. He thinks he can tell her what to ask him because he's a Democrat. She's supposed to be friendly to him. We're supposed to work together. You're not supposed to ask me tough stuff. And by the way, when you tell a reporter this, whether they like you or not, they're going to be more likely to ask you tough stuff because you've just tried to dictate to them. This is similar to the thing that made Katie Porter explode on that local reporter. They're not getting much pushback at all, but they can't stand up to anything because they never get tough questions. And thank you to these ladies for asking them. She hadn't even started asking questions here, but, like, the mere suggestion that she would was enough to throw him off this much.
1: Now, isn't it normal that if you want to do something like that, you'll say, can we go off the record, right? That's what you would say. Can we go off the record for a moment? Or your comms team will have called beforehand to say, hey, we don't really want to do a grilling. I'm winning the primary, so can we just establish it? This is just stupid. That's what I walk away from. He's just not very smart.
2: No, this is, yeah, you would have a conversation beforehand about what's the scope of this interview. We want to be comfortable with it. Whatever, whatever. But doing it on camera, as both he and Katie Porter have done, by the way, there's two people here who have made the same mistake and are none too smart in dealing with it, because you don't have to have the perfect answer. Just have an answer and don't be a jerk.
1: Well, he failed. He failed both of those conditions. He didn't have an answer, and he was a jerk. And boy, if you can watch the tape on the Salem News Channel, I'll play it again. I've been playing it all day. His eye roll, his it's just bad. Mary Catherine Hamm, follow her on X at MK Hammer. Listen to Getting Hammered, especially today's edition. I'll be right back, America, with Sebastian Lai. Stay tuned.
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1: President Trump is still in his hotel in the People's Republic of China after a big welcoming ceremony. He told me last week that one of the things he would be bringing up with General Secretary Xi Jinping of the People's Republic of China is the plight of imprisoned dissident Jimmy Lai. I'm joined now by Jimmy Lai's son, Sebastian. Sebastian, welcome back. I don't know what to expect out of... I do believe that President Trump will bring up your father to Xi Jinping. I don't know what to expect. Have you heard anything that gives you encouragement?
13: Thank you so much for having me back, sir. I can only pray. You know, my father's health is getting worse and worse by the day. He's not getting any younger. You know, we've been so grateful that the president has been so supportive. And you know, every time that you've asked him a question about my father, he's answered so so passionately. We are at a point now where if my father's not released soon, I fear the worst.
1: Well, I do too. And that's why I think a lot of people are wondering, why are people pressing so hard, including reporters in the Oval Office that had the president after?

0: the legal system in order to imprison my father. Because as you said, running a newspaper until 2020, until passing national security law, was completely legal. Campaigning for democracy is completely legal.
1: So, Sebastian Lai, I went back for a column for Fox News through famous dissidents like your father, like Solzhenitsyn and Sharansky and other people like that. Dictators eventually let people go if they're not crazy. Hitler had Bonhoeffer killed, and Hitler was a lunatic fanatic who's gone down in history as such. When dictators let people go, they get a gloss on their reputation. Do you think that appeals to Xi Jinping at all?
0: I think this message that China is trying to portray to the rest of the world, that they are this a stable a partner, that, you know, the words that they use. Well, if not even willing to put a 78-year-old man who's in very, very bad health on a plane and send him away, if not even willing to show something as humane as this and as rational as this, in a case where many people, including the President of the United States, has asked for and said that it would be a meaningful gesture, well, then it tells you all you need to know about both China and Hong Kong. And I don't think it's necessarily, it's definitely not beneficial to them. It's not beneficial to them in the short term. It's definitely not beneficial to them in the long term.
1: Now, the president took with him a dozen of the United States' most high-profile and important business executives. There is no better time to let your father out than when those people are in China, if China wants those people to have their companies come and do business in China. Again, a lot of people have backed off after the Hong Kong crackdown, after the threats to Taiwan. Is that message getting, I mean, really, if you want China to reopen the business, you've got to let Jimmy Lai go. Otherwise, people are going to be afraid to go there.
0: I completely agree with you. Look, in going after my father, China has essentially Hong Kong has essentially destroyed its legal system. Hong Kong is a financial center. The only unique selling point of the place, and I love it, I'm from there, but it is a strong legal system and this inherent trust that business people have with Hong Kong as a financial center. If you're going to break the laws vindictively whenever you feel like it, well, it's no wonder that so many people are, as you said, moving away. Now, releasing my father isn't going to go back to pre-national security law, but it's one big step in the right direction. I think people would see it that way.
1: It would also be seen, I can't tell you how many people I've advised not to go to China, that they could end up in a vise, they could end up in jail, they could end up with extra security attached to them, their phones compromised. I've done it again and again and again and again, and I'm not alone. And one of the reasons is if the government is as indifferent to your father as it's proved to be over the last few years, why should anyone trust them? Do you give the same advice to people, or are you just trying to stay focused on your dad?
0: I stay focused on my dad, but you know, part of that focus is highlighting the injustice that's happened to him. And thank you for sending this message across to you, because it's true. Look, everybody sees what's happening to my father and to so many other people in Hong Kong who have been jailed for belief that I would say 99% of Americans hold. And in fact, many people in America had to sacrifice for Americans to hold these beliefs. So if you hold these beliefs, which again you're entitled to in this country, and you say them in Hong Kong, then you could very well end up in prison like my father. And I think that's what's so egregious about what's happening to him. It's not just the cruelty; it's also the values that my father has fought for are not controversial values by any means in any country. It's value of the free press, of freedom, of democracy. And for that, he's being tortured.
1: Sebastian, I have two final questions for you. First, where do people stay abreast of what's going on with your father's case? What's the best website?
0: So we have supportjimmylai.com. We also have a page on X. And that's the best way to follow along the story.
1: All right, support Jimmy Lai. Last thing, your father is a devout Catholic. He's a man of great faith, as is your entire family. Has the Vatican been working quietly. I don't expect them to be loud, but have they been working quietly to secure your father's

0: police?
1: I would not be able to say, unfortunately. If they are, then I really do hope they are, but I don't know if they are. As you said, my father's faith is what keeps him so strong, despite this incredibly harsh ordeal.
2: Yeah, the last time I talked to you, he had been denied the sacraments. Has he been allowed the sacraments again?
1: Since then, yes, because many people have caused uproars, saying that this is completely ridiculous, that prisoners of war get sacraments. So what reason is it that this man in the maximum security prison is not allowed this very basic human right?
2: And maybe that is a good sign. We will continue to pray for his quick release and repatriation to your family in Great Britain. Thank you, Sebastian Lai. Our prayers go with you. Stay tuned, America.

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9: Six.
6: Welcome back, America. I'm Hugh Hewitt. Javier Becerra, changing subjects from the plight of Jimmy Lai to the plight of California. Javier Becerra is the leading Democrat right now, and he's a zero. Absolute zero. Blank page. No intellect. No juice. But he's the last man standing because Tom Steyer doesn't really attract anyone, kind of repulses people. And Senator Katie Porter is kind of nuts. And Eric Swalwell went the way of all things that are dumb and lack impulse control. So they're out of Democrat, and they should just write in Ann Gus. My old law school friend who was married to Jerry Brown actually ran California pretty well for a long time. But Javier Becerra, feeling the oats, sat down to do an interview with KTLA, and it did not go well. Cut number one.
9: By the way, this is a profile piece. This is not a gotcha piece, right?
10: Well, look, I think these questions are fair. It's in order to learn about you as a candidate.
9: So long as it's about the profile.
10: I don't know how you define profile, but I'd like to begin the interview.
9: The way I describe profile is you talk about all the things that I've done, things I want to do, and along with some tough questions. But not only tough questions.
6: What a moron. He said that on tape, and he didn't say this is off the record. He just said, hey, you're going to give me softballs, right, because I can't really answer anything. It continued in that vein. Cut number two.
10: During your time as HHS secretary, a New York Times investigation found the health department couldn't find some 85,000 children it had released.
9: That's not accurate. What you just read is not accurate. First, that's what I'll say, because it was never the case that we could not find kids. You're essentially... I don't know if you got those talking points from Donald Trump.
10: It's from a New York Times article.
9: That's not what the New York Times article said. The New York Times said that individuals, the children and their sponsors, did not respond to calls. They didn't say we couldn't find kids.
10: Working overnight in slaughterhouses, replacing roofs, operating machineries and factories, children as young as 14 years old.
9: That part occurred after these children had left the care of Department of Health and Human Services.
10: Do you let these children go into those individual sponsors in their responsibility?
9: Some of these kids, probably because they needed to earn some money, started working in places that were really...
6: It got worse. Don't vote for him, California. He can't handle an interview. He couldn't handle HHS. He was a know-nothing, do-nothing congressman. He got appointed attorney general. He's a zero. Write in Ann Gus. If you're a Democrat and you can't vote for Steve Hilton... Or Chad Bianco, you're just a lefty. Write in A-N-N-E, Gust, Ann Gust. She knows how to run the state. She's a liberal Democrat, married to Jerry Brown, smart, my age. She can handle the state for 4 years. Do not put one of these bozos in there. Please do not put one of these bozos in there. Write in Ann Gust. Let me tell you about, since we're talking about a failed state, California, about our friends at American Legislative Exchange Council. They are great sponsors. You hear Jonathan Williams on the program usually every other week. And I want you to know that ALEC provides solutions. They would work in California if they would simply read it. RichStatesPoorStates.org. It's out now. Go find out how bad California is relative to your state. Or go find out if you live in California how bad your state is because it's run exclusively by Democrats by ordering your copy of RichStatesPoorStates.org. It's free. It's free. It just dropped this April. Tells you how your states rank and why. One of my favorite reads, I always leave it in the guest room at our house when people come and stay with us so that they look up their own state and they find out. Ohio's on top of Michigan. I want Jonathan Williams to know that. Ohio beat Michigan. But it's all the 50 states collated, all the data corroborated, all the reasons you should move somewhere articulated, all the reasons you ought to run away from California completely and totally laid out in bold detail, because the American Legislative Exchange Council is nonpartisan, but boy, have they got the facts, Jonathan and his team. They're serious people. It's the 19th edition. They've been doing this for 19 years. RichStatesPoorStates.org from our friends at ALEC, American Legislative Exchange Council, ALEC.org. You ought to join it if you're a state legislator or a staffer, but go and get RichStatesPoorStates.com. One other thing you ought to go and get: for every graduate in your life, every single person who's walking in a robe and a tassel and a cap, doesn't matter if it's 8th grade or 12th grade or they're getting out of college or graduate school, get them turning small talk into big talk. Turning small talk into big talk by my dear friend Jan Janura. Heard him on the show for years. He runs the Wild Adventure, TWA.us, up in Montana. But he convenes conversations. They've been doing it for 5 decades, and he's very, very, very good at it. Not interview, conversation. And that's how you turn small talk into big talk. So he wrote this book, became a wild bestseller, won all the awards, Porchlight bestseller, Publishers Weekly Award, Amazon staff pick, just everything you could want. It blew off the doors of publishing because it really does teach you how to carry on a smart conversation. It will teach a graduate how to get a job or keep it. 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I'll be right back with Eliana Johnson. Stay tuned. I'm Hugh Hewitt.
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6: 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Can you update our listener? Because we're on in Kentucky. We're on in Thomas Massey's district, and I'm hoping he gets beat next week. And you broke the story today about his latest flame out. He's a really bad egg. Tell people about it.
10: Oh, sure. I wish I could take credit for breaking it, but this was actually a video that appeared on X yesterday. His former girlfriend sat down with an attorney in Kentucky and talked about a relationship she began with Massey just about 2 months after his wife of 30 years died. He had her move to Washington, D.C., and got her, helped get her a job with Representative Victoria Spartz. When that relationship fell apart, she was dismissed from Spartz's office and filed a complaint. Massey offered her $5,000 to dismiss that complaint, but she has produced the documents both showing her that Massey offered her this hush money and a non-disclosure agreement, and that the House of Representatives offered her $60,000. That's what contained the non-disclosure agreement. And she said she's coming forward because, of course, Hugh, you and your listeners will remember that it was Thomas Massey, the Kentucky representative, along with Democrat Ro Khanna, who led the charge for transparency in the Epstein files. And this woman, Cynthia West, who's a school board candidate in Florida, says she thought it was hypocritical that he's calling for transparency in everybody else's personal lives and in their emails, and that he was not transparent. You know, she wanted to bring some transparency to his life.
6: Well, he's such a creep on all the issues. I am not surprised it took him 2 months to grieve his late wife, took up with another woman, moved her to Washington. I don't know how he convinced Congresswoman Sparks, who was a freshman or a sophomore at the time, to take her onto her staff, or why he asked. Do we know if he had her fired? Do we know?
10: We don't know. Spartz's office gave us a statement yesterday when we began asking about this, that she was on a 90-day probationary. She was in a 90-day probationary role and was let go after lack of performance. And that's the reason. And because she was let go, she claims it was retaliatory, and she filed a complaint with the House. The House, in turn, offered her the $60,000 settlement, and Massey himself offered her $5,000 to stop, you know, litigating with the House and keep her mouth
6: greasy.
10: Shut.
6: He's such a greasy character. Who's running against him? You knew the opponent's name.
10: Sure. He's facing a primary challenge from a former Navy SEAL. The primary takes place this Tuesday by the name of Ed Gallrain, who has been endorsed by President Trump. President Trump is imploring people not to vote for Massey. And he says, he refers to Massey as Rand Paul Jr. and says the two of them are always the no votes in the Congress. Rand Paul of Kentucky in the Senate, and his mini-me, Thomas Massey, in the House.
6: Yeah, and mini-me is generous. Since you brought up Rand Paul, let's merge that with the...
10: Yeah.
6: Intelligence community. He gave a speech today, or he held a hearing today, and he promised an open bar, and he brought flavored water. He told us we were going to get a whistleblower from the CIA that was going to reveal all about the Wuhan lab leak. I watched 2 hours of my life that I'll never get back. A lot of senators are mad about COVID, and justifiably so, but this witness did not deliver anything except a CIA report in 2021 was changed in 5 days, and we don't know who changed it or why, that said it was the Wuhan lab. And doesn't everyone know it's the Wuhan lab leak, Eliana? Don't we all agree?
10: Well, there were some of us who were listening to Senator Tom Cotton, I believe in March or April of 2020, who said it was a lab and said it's too convenient that there's a lab a stone's throw from where this wet market, you know, was, and from where the outbreak of this virus was, and he was decried as a conspiracy theorist in virtually every mainstream media outlet. But we believed him, thought what he was saying was credible, and of course, most of the intelligence community and the health community, the public health intelligentsia, came around to that years later after willfully misleading the public. I have to say, I did not see that hearing, so I unfortunately can't comment on it.
6: Oh, you're so lucky.
10: But apparently
6: not to have
10: I didn't miss anything.
6: I mean, I thought Ashley Moody was good and Josh Hawley was good. Ron Johnson's perpetually mad at everyone over COVID. So is Ron Paul hates Anthony Fauci. It's nothing new. We know all that, but 2 hours I'll never get back. Let's close with the IC, because I thought your conversation with John Podhoretz, Abe Greenwald, Seth Mandel was very good. The IC is, I don't know what their game plan is, what this leak today, that all the missiles aren't destroyed, but we don't know how many work and we don't know where they are, except we do know where they are. What are they trying to get out of that, do you think? Because John's right, it's a targeting plan.
19: Well, Hugh, I know you're referring to the New York Times story that says Iran retains, 70% of its weaponry. It remains very lethal. I have to say I found the story quite confusing. But the broader point is that it's clear the intelligence community is leaking to mainstream media outlets to try to communicate to people that this war has not set back Iran virtually at all. And our point on the podcast today was that the intelligence community is often wrong, and that was context that was missing from the story. You know, these are the same people who told us that Hunter Biden's laptop was Russian disinformation, that Saddam Hussein had nuclear weapons. They're often in error, and I think that's important context. And B, these are human beings with political views and political actors. President Trump has had a lot of tension with them, and it's clear the leaks are being given to the mainstream media, also not fond of Mr. Trump, to try to stymie the war effort here. I think it's pretty clear what the motivation is. Whether the leaks are accurate or not, it's hard to know.
6: 30 seconds, Ileana. When the president gets back from China, I want the bombing to resume. I don't want us to go wobbly. Do you think it will?
19: Well, I sure hope so, Hugh. And one of the things I hope he focuses on his talks with the Chinese is to push them to stop talking out of both sides of their mouth. They tell the Americans that they will lean on the Chinese to reopen the Strait of Hormuz. And on the other side of their mouth, they say things that they indicate to the Iranians and to the rest of the world that Iran has some kind of rights in the Strait, though they don't clarify what those rights are. President Trump should push them to pick a side, and it should be the American side. They cannot talk out of both sides of their mouth the way they have been and maintain this ambiguity.
6: Ileana Y. Johnson from the Free Beacon. Follow her on X at Ileana Y. Johnson. Thank you. Stay tuned, America. It's graduation season, and what better gift to give graduates than the skill of asking questions? You've heard me talk about my dear friend Jan Genera and the Wild Adventure. 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
6: 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I was closing with I got to go back to Javier Becerra, this moron. Cut number 1, just in case you're getting in your car in California.
24: By the way, this is a profile piece. This is not a gotcha piece, right?
25: Well, look, I think these questions are fair. It's in order to learn about you as a candidate.
24: So long as it's about the profile.
25: I don't know how you define profile, but I'd like to begin the interview.
24: The way I describe profile is you talk about all the things that I've done, things I want to do, and along with some tough questions. But
6: you know what? That's not actually how journalists work, Javier. And just because the legacy media in the Beltway treated you that way for 4 years, that you were MIA at Health and Human Services, doesn't mean the California media. Don't vote for that guy, Democrats. Vote right in Ann Gus. Right in Ann Gus. I'll be back tomorrow, America, on the next Hugh Hewitt Show.
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1: Breaking news this hour from Town Hall. I'm Rich Thomason. The first meeting lasted about 2 hours. Chinese President Xi hosting President Trump for talks in Beijing. Mr. Trump describing it as a great meeting and calling his Chinese counterpart a friend. But Xi warns of potential conflicts between the U.S. and China over Taiwan. All of this followed a grand arrival ceremony for Mr. Trump.
2: There were trumpets, a red carpet, a military honor guard, and far-waving children. As Chinese President Xi Jinping welcomed President Trump, and they ventured into the Great Hall of the People for talks. Trump began by calling Xi a friend.
4: You and I have known each other now for a long time. In fact, the longest relationship of our two countries that any president and president has had, and that's to me an honor.
2: But Xi was darker, expressing hope that the U.S. and China can avoid conflict in the trap of a rising power threatening to displace an established one that can lead to war. Thorny issues include the Iran war, trade disputes, and Washington's relationship with Taiwan. I'm Ben Thomas.
1: The British military says a ship that was anchored off the UAE has been seized, now heading toward Iran. Russia has launched a massive drone and missile attack on Ukraine's capital and other cities just hours after a rare daylight barrage. Today's overnight attack killed one person, injured at least 33 others in Kiev. An Oregon doctor who was on the cruise ship at the center of a hantavirus outbreak has been moved out of a special biocontainment unit in Nebraska. Dr. Stephen Kornfeld was among more than 120 passengers and crew evacuated from the ship, flown to different countries to enter quarantine. On Wall Street, the Dow futures up 252 points. NASDAQ futures ahead 58. More on these stories. Townhall.com.
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1: The United Arab Emirates denies a claim that it hosted Israeli Prime Minister Netanyahu during a secret visit by the Israeli leader to the UAE.
9: Just hours after Benjamin Netanyahu's office hailed a historic meeting between him and the Emirati president, the visit was strongly denied by the UAE's foreign ministry. It said that any claims regarding unannounced visits were unfounded unless officially announced by the UAE authorities. Israel and the UAE had already normalized relations in 2020, but the U.S. Israel war with Iran appeared to deepen that relationship militarily.
1: The BBC's Ione Wells. Dust storms, heavy rain, lightning have damaged homes, killed at least 96 people in northern India. The storms also knocked out power, caused injuries as they swept across several districts late yesterday in India's most populous state. Some of the fatalities said to have been caused by falling trees, collapsing structures, as well as lightning strikes. News and analysis, townhall.com. Some people in communities from coast to coast raising a ruckus over proposed data centers. One of the latest examples comes to us from Texas.
11: The Hill County Commission cited public safety and health concerns. The 3-2 vote on Tuesday appears to be the first by a Texas county to issue a moratorium on the rapidly expanding industry. Residents and local officials had aired concerns about how a proposed 300-acre development in North Hillsboro might impact the quality of life in the rural county through noise pollution and consuming large amounts of water and electricity. Developers argue they bring money for schools and roads. The decision comes amid a nationwide debate over data center growth. Keith Peters reporting.
1: Honda says it racked up a full-year loss for the first time ever, $2.7 billion, due to a costly electric vehicle strategy. The Japanese automaker has abandoned any of its plans for EV models. More on these stories, townhall.com.
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6: Morning, glory, and evening, grace, America. I'm Hugh Hewitt. Welcome to the Wednesday edition of the Hugh Hewitt Show. There's a lot to cover today, but I'm very, very grateful that Majority Leader of the United States Senate, John Thune, has joined me this morning. Senator, welcome back. Good to have you. I believe it is the case that when you sign up to be Majority Leader, there's a clause in your contract that says you're obliged to defend the filibuster even when people who want you to defend the filibuster deny so on camera. Isn't that not in the small print?
22: Yeah, I think you are correct there, Hugh. This is a conversation, as you know, has gone on for many years, many decades, and through multiple administrations and Congresses, and it's just the founders, when they designed the country, one of the ways they divided power was they took the Article I branch of the government and made it a bicameral process in which one of the institutions, the United States Senate, was non-majoritarian. They wanted a counter-majoritarian institution. The Senate represents that. It's hard sometimes. I know people, it's hard to explain and not something that we all learn in physics growing up, but there's a reason why the Senate is the way that it is. It's designed to slow things down, make it more deliberative, and to give the minority in the country a voice in our government.
6: Now, Leader Thune, last week, 10 days ago, President Trump was my guest, and normally I just ask the president questions, and he's the best interview in America. No offense, Leader, but he is. He just is. But in the middle of that, he turned around and said, well, you don't support the filibuster, do you? And I said, yeah, yes, I do, Mr. President. He did not ask me to explain that I think it's the first line of defense to the Supreme Court being attacked and that it's therefore important to keep it where it is. How do you defend? And by the way, my listeners hate the filibuster and they get on me whenever I defend it. How do you tell people? How do you explain it to them?
22: Well, I mean, I think that if historically, and you know this better than anybody, that, you know, if you look at if you're a conservative and you want to protect conservative policies, priorities, principles, the Democrats have been the majority in the Senate more years than not.
3: And their agenda is a aggressive, expansive agenda because they're all about growing government. And conservatives through the years have been able to use the filibuster to protect against a lot of crazy ideas that Democrats have, like expanding the Supreme Court and, adding D.C. and Puerto Rico as states and federalizing our elections and abortion on demand and, you know, redistribution of wealth in the country. I mean, there's a whole bunch of just, you know, sort of crazy left ideas that they would turn to were it not for the fact that Republicans were able to, because of the legislative filibuster, prevent that from happening. So it's something that's protected conservatives a lot more than it has liberals, that's for sure.
6: And it protects the court. And I think it's probably unconstitutional to expand the court anyway, but for another day. I want to move on to the second argument that the president makes often, though he didn't make it to me. The Senate isn't getting enough done. In fact, you cleared the nominations backlog, did you not?
3: Yeah, we did. In fact, we're way ahead of where he was in his first term because of the changes we made. And that's an executive calendar issue, and again, something that constitutionally the Senate is responsible for, and another reason why you want to have a majority in the Senate, especially in Trump's the last 2 years of his term, because we're still going to have judges coming through. We're still going to have executive branch nominees coming through, and the Senate is the place where those get confirmed. And so it's going to be really key and critical that we keep the majority. And I think that, you know, you talk about issues like the court, Hugh, or gun rights or any of those things historically. Somebody has suggested, and the president does too, he probably did to you when you talked to him, about, well, the Dems are going to do it anyway.
6: Yes.
3: And the truth of the matter is, it's a hypothetical, and maybe they do, maybe they don't. But if somebody has once described it, the Dems at some point may try and steal the car, but we're not going to hand them the keys. And all that stuff I mentioned that they would do if the filibuster was gone are things that we would then own. And I don't think that's where Republicans in this country want to end up or want us to end up. But it's very hard to explain that, to your point, to an audience that really doesn't care about that. They just want to get results and they want to get them fast.
6: Well, that leads me to my next question. I get that argument. The Senate hasn't done anything. The working families tax cut continues to roll out in its benefits, especially in the area of school choice. I mean, school choice is revolutionary. I believe Senator Cruz put that into the One Big Beautiful Bill, a.k.a. the working families tax cut. But do you think the country is quite aware yet how big a bite of legislation that was?
3: It's the most consequential thing I've done in my time in public life. And if I don't do anything else, we got the first entitlement reform we've gotten in my entire time in office, the Medicaid, getting rid of the waste, fraud, and abuse, and the Medicaid program, SNAP program, were historic in terms of their accomplishments. But to the broader point, yeah, it included 100 pieces of legislation, school choice, ban on federal funding for Planned Parenthood, which will expire. That was a one-year deal. That's all we could get past the parliamentarian. Newborn accounts for kids, child care tax credits, something the Democrats talk about but have never done anything about. And this president, President Trump, working with the Republican Congress, achieved that. So, and there were so many things in there, it's hard. And I think that's one of the reasons, the challenges we've had, Hugh, is that, you know, getting out there, it becomes, there are so many things you can shoot at. And I think as we talk about this out on the campaign trail, we've got to home in on the things that are impacting people's daily lives and remind them about some of the things that we've accomplished.
6: Well, one of the things that is underway now is another reconciliation process. And I hope that there is defense spending in there, but at least there's got to be Department of Homeland Security in there. Where does that stand right now, Leader Thune?
3: Well, right now, of course, the Reconciliation 2.0, and the first one we did last year, which did literally a decade of legislating in one bill, now we're going to have to fund, the DHS, both ICE and CBP, through a reconciliation bill. But there is a talk now, because we have a third bullet available to us, a third legislative vehicle, of what a reconciliation 3.0 might look like. And, you know, the House is going through that process. We are, too, having conversations about timing and what it might include, et cetera. But we are looking for good ideas, ways to eliminate waste, fraud, and abuse in government, reform entitlement programs, make them run more efficiently, and obviously look for tax policies that will allow the American people to keep more money in their pocket and quit sending so much to Washington. The one thing that's clear in, you know, all the time I've been here, and that is that when Democrats are in power, they grow government. And it's very, very hard to unwind that. But even when they had unified control of the government during the Biden administration, they did two big reconciliation bills, which dramatically expanded the size of government, spent $4 trillion, and it wasn't paid for, and created all kinds of crazy policies and Green New Deal policies that we're now paying a price for and trying to go back and unwind. And that's why it's really important that we keep majorities here in the Congress. And right now, with a Republican president, it's a historic time. So if there's another reconciliation bill that we think works and that we can get through both the House and the Senate, where the margins are very narrow, we'll take a hard look at it.
6: Can we hone in for a moment on Chairwoman Collins, Senator Collins from Maine? I spent a lot of time in Maine. She's beloved. She's like St. Susan up there. She is chair of appropriations, and she's a little bit skeptical of the $1.5 trillion defense budget. And I'll find a chance to talk to her about it. But what do you understand her concerns to be about that?
3: I think part of it is, and I've sat down with her, in fact, just yesterday, to talk about appropriations. And obviously what has traditionally happened to you around here is that every dollar you increase, you get in defense budget, Democrats demand an increase in non-defense spending. So they get, more of their social spending in exchange for our national security spending. And so she's trying to figure out what's the number we can achieve, do the most we can. She's a big defense hawk, as are most Senate Republicans. And particularly now, when we live in a very dangerous world and a very, challenging threat environment, we need to make sure that we're paying attention to national security. We've always said in this office, if you don't get national security right, the rest is conversation. You've got to be able to defend the country, and right now that needs to be priority number one. So she's working through how can she optimize what we can do on defense to take care of the country's national security needs and still fund the other agencies of government, but not in a way that, explodes costs. And I think that's the challenge is the chairman of the Appropriations Committee you face here in the Senate. You got Democrats who have very different priorities than the Republicans do, and you have to figure out how to strike that balance.
6: We got 45 seconds, Senator. I think Senator Collins will hold on to her seat against Graham Platner because he's a nut. But what about the rest of the map? How do you feel about it? They'll still spend $100 million against her. Are we going to get outspent? Are we going to hold on to the Senate?
3: Well, we're doing really well on Senate leadership funding, fundraising. NRC is doing really well. RNC is doing well. The Democrat candidates, because of Act Blue, raise a lot of money. But Maine is a good case in point. Susan Collins will have what she needs, and she's running against a flat-out crazy guy who Democrats never would have used to wanted to defend, but this year, for some reason, he's become their darling. So I think we're going to be fine, but we've got our work cut out for us.
6: Senator Thune, always good to talk to you, leader. Keep coming back. I appreciate the time. Majority Leader John Thune. I'll be right back. America, stay tuned.

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5: Welcome back, America. I'm Hugh Hewitt, joined now by Noah Rothman. Noah is the senior political writer at National Review, regular guest on the program. Noah, our friend Matt Continetti was on yesterday after the Nick Kristof column, the Despicable column came out. And I asked him if we aren't living in an age not so different from the Dreyfus Affair in France in the late 1890s and early 1900s, where all of France became infected with anti-Semitism overnight. And Matt pointed out that actually was a preview of coming attractions in Europe. And I suggested anti-intellectualism. He has other arguments. What is going on?
6: It's profoundly dispiriting and really troubling. And I share Matt's assessment on your show that a lot of these accusations are actually confessions on the part of those who issue them, especially in light of the report conducted by an independent Israeli women's rights NGO, which outlined in graphic and gratuitous detail the degree of sexual depravity and inhumane violations that were committed on the course over the course of October 7th. And since that atrocity, we have seen a mania erupt across the Western world. My colleague, former colleague, Abe Greenwald, attributes anti-Semitism to a sense of helplessness, which also manifests in hostility to the outward world. It's an ideology for losers, and it explains their loserdom in a way that absolves them of responsibility for or any agency over their lives. And you can see the attractiveness to it. But I also I delve into a lot of this in my book, my forthcoming book, Blood and Progress, A Century of Left-Wing Violence in America. And it's hard to promote a book that you're actually kind of disappointed with, because I'm very disappointed with the subject matter. It's really dispiriting. And one of the things that I go through in that book is the degree to which anti-Semitism or anti-Zionism is a Soviet project. And a lot of those narratives are still with us, drawing on the scholarship of Isabella Taborowski, Paul Hollander, Paul Berman, etc. The degree to which the Soviets, after the 1967 and 1973 wars, in which its investments in Arab militaries showed to have no return on that investment, demonizing the Zionist project became a Soviet geopolitical imperative. And they invented

0: something so powerful that even the New York Times suspends its rigorous fact-checking operation. I've been through it, but they just did put it aside because the accusation was too titillating. It was satisfying too many demands from the audience. It was giving them license to be losers, and that's what they want. And
1: okay,
0: man,
1: it is a subset of a larger problem, and I put it to Matt yesterday. I put it to you. Idiocracy was a funny movie. It's now a reality in which we're living. People like AOC, Javier Becerra, his interview yesterday. Did you see any of that, Noah?
0: I saw the clip, the extremely embarrassing clip, but I didn't see the whole interview.
1: Okay, and he's the best they got. So we're talking all of California. The best they've got is Javier Becerra, who's a zero when it comes to intellect. So is the problem that stupid people have taken over Democratic politics?
0: Stupid people have taken over politics, period. I'm sorry to be so crass about it. But for the most part, anybody who would subject themselves to this torture, to subject their families to this torture, to have their reputation smeared on the basis of factually deficient allegations, which is just part and parcel of the game now, nobody would want to go through that. Nobody with merit would want to go through that. And the people who I really admired in politics are all on their way out the door. They're going to go make money in the private sector and contribute meaningfully to the sum of human knowledge and human flourishing, perhaps more so than they would in the public sector. But the people who are attracted to politics now are, if not narcissists, which some of them are masochists.
1: No, I'm talking about, we're talking about different things. Some of the people I just had on Leader Thune, very bright man, great man of character. Tom Cotton's on once a week.
0: He's one of the good ones.
1: Yeah, Tom Cotton, very bright man, man of great character. I can run down a long list of very smart people who are in politics, but I despair of the next generation because you really have to check your brain at the door to put up with this stuff now. And to go to work in journalism when you're going to be surrounded by whoever is running the New York Times, who in their right mind would do that?
0: Yeah, I just don't know. I mean, and it's everywhere when you start looking for it. It's a piece I haven't written yet, and I'll probably write it today. But there was totally unrelated. I was just scrolling through Axios. And there was this piece on how Americans are no longer interacting with their neighbors. It was citing an AEI study. And one of the lines in that study was, without casual conversations with neighbors who are often from other races or have different religions or political ideologies, people risk becoming more isolated. So I want to click through to that study to see if AEI had identified the degree to which Americans were just too ethnically or racially hostile to engage with their neighbors. And that's just not there. It's not there. The allegation was not even made. Indeed, it said that people who are religiously affiliated are more likely to engage in their neighbors. No denomination there associated with it. She just made it up. But she made it up because she knew it would sell. The audience wants to hear it. The editors want to hear it. It's too good to check. So this fact gets laundered into the conversation, and it's just out there. It's live. It's never going to be taken back. And you can say,
1: no, the reality is, the other thing. No, I don't know if you're a churchgoer. The reality is, the only thing that encourages me on a weekly basis is when I go to my own church, my mass, huge crowds, very diverse, young, old, all different races. I went to my daughter's church this weekend, full to the rim and brim with lots of kids and lots of parents and lots of different people. I think religious America is just fine. Doesn't matter the denomination. You can be Hasidic Jew or you could be a trad rad Catholic or anything in between. Everything is just fine. I just think we're less religious as a whole. And the legacy media is irreligious.
0: We are, and I am not in a church. I was not raised in a church. I do not take my children to a church. But I have really robust relationships with my neighbors, and I'm not hostile to the practice of religion. Indeed, I'm pretty friendly towards it because I see it as the societal glue. It's extremely valuable. And I'm very optimistic about the future of this country, and I love the American people, and I think they'll muddle through this, and we'll get to the other side of it better for it. But I have no hope in the institutionalists who run our major organizations, major governmental institutions, major societal institutions, not at the ground level, not at the municipal level, but in the broader sense, those who have a national platform increasingly seem inclined to sacrifice national comedy and their institutions' good standing just to maintain the good graces of an unrepresentative activist class that is busily taking a sledgehammer to the foundations of this country.

0: And that does make me really, really nervous. It should make you nervous, too.
1: Then, Noah, if you have time to stick around, I'm going to raise the question of whether or not New York Times v. Sullivan standard ought to be relaxed and changed in the next segment. And if you want to participate in that, please stick around. Don't know if you can. Didn't ask about it beforehand. But if you can, please do. I'll be right back, America. We're putting libel and slander on the table because maybe it's time to change that. I'll be right back.
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10: Yeah.
1: Welcome back, America. I persuaded Noah C. Rothman to stick with me. Blood in Progress comes out soon. I'll do a very long interview with Noah about Blood in Progress when it drops. When does Blood in Progress drop, Noah?
0: Next Tuesday.
1: Really?
0: Yeah,
1: you've got,
0: it's upon us.
1: You got to send me a copy up north so that I can get ready for a longer interview on Wednesday or Thursday. Everyone out there, pre-order so that we can get Noah on the New York Times list. They're going to probably try and erect a sluice gate to keep your order sheets from showing up on the New York Times bestseller list, don't you think?
0: I have no idea. I want this to be a cultural crusade against the New York Times, though. I appreciate that. Stick it to the New York Times, buy a copy of my book. That's brilliant.
1: That's it, and put them on the list. So, Noah, this is, it's not a legal question, it's a cultural question. The culture of the United States, as embodied in our legal precedent, New York Times v. Sullivan and others, is for robust free speech, even when it hurts people's feelings, even when it's lies. You have to really go out of your way to libel and slander a public figure, and I've been the beneficiary of that. I haven't had to worry about speech on the radio or on the television for 35 years I've been doing this. But with people like Nick Kristof not being checked by anyone at the New York Times, is it about time to reexamine all of the legal structure that allows anyone to say anything about anything at any time, no matter how much it harms or distorts the truth?
0: Well, I'm not a lawyer. I didn't go to law school, and I can't tell you the contours of the precedents that went into Sullivan v. New York Times. I am skeptical of the premise. I understand the impulse to want to impose consequences on reckless institutions like the New York Times that would violate its own standards in order to propagate blood libel narratives like that. And maybe you can. But then you're going to confront the problem that I think we're dealing with, which is not a supply-side problem. It's a demand-side problem. And so, yeah, maybe you impose some caution on the New York Times or the Washington Post, but then it's live on social media. So then you revise Section 230 in order to go after social media companies, make them publishers, make them liable for what people say on their sites. And then that conversation goes underground, where it can no longer be policed, where it just festers and metastasizes outside the view of respectable, polite society. So I don't think going after it and driving it underground is the answer, because the problem is that people want to hear this sort of thing. And what people want in this country, they tend to get. What we have to go after is the demand, not the suppliers.
1: Now, your old colleague and my frequent guest, and you still appear on the Commentary Podcast, John Podhoretz, has made the very trenchant observation that the Internet has allowed people who ought never to have met to come together frequently. Is there anything we can stop or do about that? Short of Minority Report sort of stuff.
0: Yeah, exactly. Short of abridging America's fundamental civil rights, maybe it's a failure of imagination on my part. I'm open to that. I'm willing to be convinced. But I do think that any effort to police thought and speech like that runs up against the First Amendment's freedoms. And the First Amendment has to win in that contest. It protects you and me as much as it does vile, libelous, anti-Semitic slanderers. I'm discomfited by the tension there, but I don't see a way to mitigate that. That is a tension that we've had in this country since the dawn of it. And we've worked through it. We do manage to get to the other side of these crises that involve really powerful but dangerous ideas coming to the fore and catching heat. This is yet another one of those periods of tension in American public life. And I don't know what to do about it. I don't think there's a silver bullet, which is part of the reason why I'm in such a downbeat mood today.
1: All right, so let me add one more difficult question. I do not mean to add to the many burdens of David French and Brett Stevens and any other non-left-wing nut who works at the New York Times. Ought they to quit when their platform begins to peddle anti-Semitism?
0: If I were them, I would be first working behind the scenes pretty furiously to ensure either a correction or retraction of that piece. And if that was not forthcoming, then I would review my options. But my first choice would not be to go public and go nuclear on the first, you know, the first encounter here with my bosses. So I would try to work this out amicably behind the scenes first. But if it cannot be, and if the institution wants to stand by this, and they do seem to, I mean, they ran an expose today that Israel is ruining Euro song contest competition because it's angling behind the scenes for its people, as though this is a vast conspiracy that no other country on earth would engage in. It's the definition of double standards, and the definition of double standards when it's applied to Israel is anti-Semitism, according to the International Holocaust Museum's working definition of anti-Semitism. But this is, it's running really deep in the institution. I would try to save it before I went to war with it.
1: You see, I think the Barry Weiss standard, which is easy for me to say since I'm older and I've made my bones, but the Barry Weiss standard is a standard that ought to weigh heavily on everyone who works there, because she just quit. And she has prospered for her principled position, and it's something I think many people ought to take courage from. Noah, I'm looking forward to Blood and Progress. I'm going to text you where to send it to, because we got to have a long conversation about the final edition. I read it in proof, but I don't know what you changed and added. Go get Blood and Progress right now at Amazon, Barnes & Noble. Actually, just go to Amazon. I think that counts on the New York Times list. Blood and Progress by Noah C. Rothman. Stay tuned.
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11: Thanks.
1: Welcome back, America. This is one of those times I'm beginning to feel bad for my old home of California. I lived there from 1978 to 80, and I returned in 1989 and stayed there until 2016. So I love it. I know it well. I especially love it when the Guardians play the Angels, as they have been the last two nights. I'd like them to play the Angels for the rest of the season, and Dwayne says get in line to that. But they have a governor's election coming up, and Steve Hilton should be the next governor. I don't know if it's going to work out. Chad Bianca is pretty good, too. But the leading Democrats have kept falling. Right? Katie Porter was the lead Democrat, and then tape of her yelling at her staff leaked, and she plummeted. Then we had Eric Swalwell at the top, and then all of a sudden we find out that not only was he fang-fang, he was a creep extraordinaire around women. So he's out. Now we're down to Javier Becerra. And when I say we're down to Javier Becerra, I'm here to tell you, wonderful guy to sit next to in a restaurant. Not to talk with. There's nothing there. We're talking about an empty suit. The definition of an empty suit career machine politician. But he's ahead. In the Democratic race, at least. And he sat down with Annie Rose Ramos on KTLA. Is that Channel 5 or 9, Generalissimo?
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1: Yeah, Channel 5. It's been so long since I've been in California, I can't remember which channels I used to work for. I worked for everyone in L.A. at one time or another, appeared with him. And Javier Becerra is so dumb, he doesn't say to her, hey, look, let's go off the record for a second, which is what you would do if you want to try and set a ground rule or two. Instead, this exchange happens, cut number one.
15: By the way, this is a profile piece. This is not a gotcha piece, right?
16: Well, look, I think these questions are fair. It's in order to learn about you as a candidate.
15: So long as about the profile.
16: I don't know how you define profile, but I'd like to begin the interview.
15: The way I describe profile is you talk about all the things that I've done, things I want to do, and along with some tough questions. But not only tough questions.
1: Not only tough questions, and by the way, if you're not watching on the Salem News Channel, you're missing the show, because you might be commuting and you can't. Let me assure you, the facial expressions are so awful, they're like bad actor awful. They're as though Jim Carrey was trying to be unfunny. But, I mean, it's just so bad. Let's play that again, and if you're watching... I'll play it again after I play cut two. That will give you time to go find the Salem News Channel on the Amazon Prime listing under news, or at 1177 on Samsung, or on your Pluto TV, or on the app. Because you really got to see Javier Becerra in the KTLA interview. Or you can find it online. Cut number two, though, of Javier Becerra, again, talking with Annie Rose Ramos.
16: During your time as HHS Secretary, a New York Times investigation found the health department couldn't find some 85,000 children it had released.
15: That's not accurate. What you just read is not accurate. First, that's what I'll say, because it was never the case that we could not find kids. You're essentially, I don't know if you got those talking points from Donald Trump.
16: It's from a New York Times article.
15: That's not what the New York Times article said. The New York Times said that individuals, the children and their sponsors, did not respond to calls. They didn't say we couldn't find kids.
16: Working overnight in slaughterhouses, replacing roofs, operating machineries and factories, children as young as 14 years old.
15: That part occurred after these children had left the care of Department of Health and Human Services.
16: To let these children go into those individual sponsors in their responsibility.
15: Some of these kids, probably because they needed to earn some money, started working in places that were very exploitive.
1: Javier Becerra, apologist for the return of child labor. He is that dumb, California. Now, I have an answer for you. I want you, if you're a Democrat and you can't vote for Steve Hilton or Chad Bianca, who's, I think, an independent, then write down Ann Gust, A-N-N-E,
17: G-U-S-T. Ann Gust is Jerry Brown's wife. Ann Gust was my law school classmate 1,000 years ago. Ann Gust is 68, I would think. We sat in proximity to each other. She's really smart. She was a general counsel of Gap. And she met and married Jerry, and they've been happily married for a long time. And she basically ran California for 8 years. Jerry would give speeches and set high policy. Ann would get it done. And if Democrats had a brain, it's not that hard to remember Ann Gust. A-N-N-E-G-U-S-T. Ann Gust. Democrats, just write in Ann Gust. A-N-N-E-G-U-S-T. Ann Gust. Just do it. Because if there's a chance you could end up with Katie Porter. Here's Katie Porter on CNN with Vanna Bash yesterday, cut number 3.
18: Well, given that Tom Steyer is the person who leaked the video with me and the staffer from 5 years ago, he pretty clearly wanted to be governor bad enough to knock me down to do it. And I've apologized for that video many times. Because I am confident that is the case. I've been told by many people it's a Department of Energy video. It was only held by the Department of Energy, and people can follow the trail to who his campaign staffers are and understand what happened there.
17: Hey, Dwayne, are you there? Did you leave the office again early?
19: No, I'm typing what you asked me to type.
17: I want you to go back and watch this clip with me.
19: Yeah.
17: Because I think CNN set this up to see if they could trigger Katie Porter. Let's play it again, cut number 3.
18: Well, given that Tom Steyer is the person who leaked the video with me and the staffer from 5 years ago, he pretty clearly wanted to be governor bad enough to knock me down to do it. And I've apologized for that video many times. Because I am confident that is the case. I've been told by many people it's a Department of Energy video. It was only held by the Department of Energy, and people can follow the trail to who his campaign staffers are and understand what happened there.
17: So what did you see, Dwayne?
19: I saw Sheldon Whitehouse's board behind her.
17: No, I saw someone walk through the shot.
19: Yeah, of course somebody walked through the shot.
17: And so don't you think that was done to trigger her?
19: Absolutely.
17: Get out of my shot?
19: Absolutely it was. Because she's got that rep now. She's never going to live that down.
17: Yeah. What do you think of my plan? Will you write in Ann Gust?
19: No, I'm not going to. I'm going to vote for the one Republican I actually can. Why would I do that?
17: Oh, it'd be just to save the Democrats from nominating one of these dummies.
19: Why would I want to save the Democrats?
17: No, I don't know. You're crazy enough to work for us. So, Ann Gust, America, California, you're listening, you're driving around lunch, start telling people, Ann Gust for governor. It's not too late, California. It's not too late. I'll be right back.
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17: Back America, I'm Hugh Hewitt. Remember, it is the time of year that I ask you to contribute to Angel Tree, the fund run by Prison Fellowship to send the children of men and women behind bars to summer camp for a week. Angel Tree's been doing this for a long, long time. 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Tens of thousands of kids get their week in the summer fun with water balloon fights and mosquito bites and bad camp food and campfires and marshmallows and games with good counselors. And they get the gospel and they get friends and they get into the Angel Tree network and they get loved on. And it's a great week for them. Listen to one camper talk to us about his week.
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17: 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Time now for my my relief factor. I was with three ladies last night in the makeup room at Fox before I did special report, and they took a look at my eye. And they said, I said, it's not pink eye. Don't worry, ladies. I got busted, thumbed in the eye by my grandson, and we had a good laugh about T-Rex Teddy, the terror. But I said, I got nothing to take for this. There's nothing you can do. You can't make it pretty. I'm just going to look like a pirate. I can't wear a patch, so I just got through it. However, the aches and pains that I get from, I only did 3 miles this morning. I've been running for a couple of days straight. But I carry curcumin resveratrol omega. If you're watching on the Salem News Channel, it's right in my hand. I take it every day, and it's so good. 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Rand Paul held a hearing today. He promised an open bar and he served flavored water. 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
2: Breaking news this hour from Town Hall. I'm Rich Thomason. Following the first meeting of their summit, it ran a couple of hours. President Trump and Chinese President Xi are now attending a state dinner in Beijing. Earlier, his Chinese hosts rolled out the red carpet for Mr. Trump.
3: The two leaders inspected lines of troops outside the Great Hall of the People. Inside the hall, Mr. Xi said the world was watching and stressed that stable relations between the two sides was beneficial to all. Donald Trump wants China to buy more American goods, and he'll likely ask for President Xi's help to put pressure on Iran to end the war. China will want lower trade tariffs and may even push the U.S. to end arms sales to Taiwan.
2: The BBC's Laura Bicker. President Trump has warm words for his Chinese counterpart.
4: You and I have known each other now for a long time. In fact, the longest relationship of our two countries that any president and president has had. And it's to me an honor.
2: The White House says the two leaders discussed enhancing economic cooperation, agreed that the Strait of Hormuz must stay open, and agreed that Iran should never get a nuclear weapon. Mr. Trump has invited Xi for a September 24th visit to the White House. Britain's military reports the seizure of a ship that had been anchored off the coast of the United Arab Emirates. There's no word on who commandeered the vessel, but it is sailing in the direction of Iran. The Russia-Ukraine ceasefire was short-lived. Massive Russian drone and missile attack on Ukraine has demolished an apartment block in Kiev, killing four and wounding 33 people. On Wall Street this morning, stock futures are higher. The Dow futures up just over 300 points. NASDAQ futures ahead 59 points. More on these stories at townhall.com.
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2: Israel has launched a deadly drone attack on Hezbollah targets in Lebanon.
6: The latest wave of airstrikes come a day before Lebanon and Israel are scheduled to hold another round of direct talks in Washington. The Israeli military said that it has been striking Hezbollah infrastructure in several areas in southern Lebanon hours after warning residents of six southern villages to leave. Hezbollah continued to claim attacks on Israeli troops in Lebanon and in northern Israel. Fighting between the militant group and the Israeli army has persisted almost daily, even after a U.S. brokered truce that took effect in mid-April.
2: Correspondent Malak Harb. BRICS foreign ministers starting a two-day meeting in New Delhi. Diplomats from Brazil, Russia and India, China and South Africa are attending the talks along with newer member states. Discussions expected to focus on energy security, the Mideast conflict, and trade in local currencies. News and analysis, townhall.com. Some employees of a major U.S. airline will finally be getting a raise.
7: United Airline flight attendants have approved a new labor contract covering about 30,000 flight attendants, marking their first pay increases in 6 years. The agreement includes an average 31% pay raise this summer and boarding pay worth an additional 7 to 8% in compensation. The agreement also secures expanded job security, pay for lengthy stays, and 10 weeks of paid parental leave. Union leaders say the deal sets a new industry benchmark. I'm Lisa Dwyer.
2: Alex Murdoch's murder convictions and life sentence for the deaths of his wife and son have been overturned by the South Carolina Supreme Court because a court clerk at his trial suggested to jurors that he was guilty. However, the disgraced attorney will not be leaving prison anytime soon, and prosecutors say they do plan to retry Murdoch. More on these stories at townhall.com.
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10: Morning glory, Dean and Grace America. I'm Hugh Hewitt. Early game out in California today. Actually in Cleveland. The Angels came to Cleveland. We love the Los Angeles Angels of Anaheim in Cleveland. Where the Cleveland Guardians swept the Los Angeles Angels of Anaheim for the third game today, 4-2. That is a warm-up to tonight's game in Detroit, game five of the Cavaliers series with the Detroit Pistons. But Cy Young candidate Parker Messick is now 5-1, and Travis Bazzana went 2-for-4. Anel Martinez went deep. I'm just saying, my first-place Guardians and soon to be up 3-2 in the series with Pistons, Cavs. It's a good week to be a Cleveland fan. Good week to be a Cleveland fan. Now, I was on Special Report last night, John Roberts sitting in for Brett Baer, who was traveling with President Trump to China. First question came to me from John about China last night, cut number 19.
11: The president has said that this summit is going to be mostly about trade, but you've got the conflict in Iran hanging over it, along with China's aggressive military buildup. You've also got the trade issue. Fox News poll, Trump on China. Is he too tough? 21%. Not tough enough? 40%. About right? 38%. How do you see it, Hugh?
10: I think he arrives in Beijing in as strong a position as any American president has in the last 25 years, following the three successful uses of military power in the last year, both Midnight Hammer and then Epic Fury and in between Maduro. So he sits down opposite Xi Jinping, who's a very cold, ruthless military dictator. But he does so from a position of strength, and I believe if there is any help to be had, he'll get it from Xi, but Xi needs him to help them because they need that oil. So I think Xi would like Trump to figure a way to get this finished.
11: All right.
10: Then we got around to talking about the mayor of Alameda, who I think it's Alameda. If Dwayne is still there, he might tell me which mayor is the most recent communist China spy in California.
12: No, it was Arcadia, wasn't it?
10: Mayor of Arcadia. Okay. So John brings up the mayor of Arcadia last night, and talking with my fellow panelists about it, but I had to sneak in a reminder, cut number 20.
13: Can I add Dianne Feinstein, driver, Chinese agent, Eric Swalwell, mistress, Chinese agent. Now we got the mayor, and we have got Chinese agents all over the United States. If all the FBI did was counterintelligence against China, they'd be busy full-time.
11: Yeah.
10: All right, I just wanted to make sure we got Eric Swalwell in there with Feng Feng. Every opportunity to bring it up, never miss a Feng Feng opportunity. Then John brought it back to me to talk about the business leaders with the president in China, cut number 21.
11: So the president is bringing with him a dozen of the top business people in this country. Obviously, he's accentuating trade. He's also accentuating the longstanding economic relationship between the U.S. and China. How do you see that here unfold?
13: Well, I'm glad the business leaders went. I'm glad they're giving President Trump support, and they all wanted that invite. They wanted to go on here because it's a grand market into which to sell your product. At the same time, don't get trapped like Apple got trapped. They can't get their production out of there. They're too deeply enmeshed. So there's a very delicate balance for each of them. But to be on that plane and in those meetings is a salute to those particular corporations.
11: All right.
10: Then Adrian and Philip Wegman got into a redistricting back and forth, at which point somehow misinformation got onto the set of special report about who started it. And I had, I think it was Philip who said, you know, the original brand was bottled in 2022. I had to issue a correction immediately, cut number 22.
13: Working vintage is 2018 in Pennsylvania when the Pennsylvania Supreme Court inserted themselves on behalf of the Democrats in the redrawing of maps. So that's the vintage we look back to, the beginning of this.
10: If you want to see courts intervening in redistricting, go back to Pennsylvania. 2018, that's when it got started. We're living in maximum partisanship. Get used to it. It's constitutional if you don't use race. You can't use race, and you've got to have one person, one vote, meaning each district of whatever map you're drawing has got to be the same number of people on the day the district is drawn. Now, to today's Fox News segment, I have to begin with Mr. Erdman, CIA whistleblower. Rand Paul promised the world today. So I watched 2 hours of C-SPAN hearings today to get ready for 4 minutes on Fox. He promised a whistleblower on COVID, and Mr. Erdman was interesting. He said this, cut number 13.
14: But your conclusion is that changing from the scientific consensus of it being from a lab to a neutral position by the CIA was significantly influenced by Anthony Fauci?
15: It was significantly influenced by Anthony Fauci's injecting himself into the IC. And to go to the second part of your question about what happened, particularly during the 90-day study, we have documentation that shows that as of August 12th, the CIA was considering calling this a lab leak, August 12th of 2021. And then that changed on August 17th of 2021.
14: Right.
15: And unfortunately, because the CIA would not provide us documentation that we asked for, we have no idea why that changed. And that's
14: and they weren't alone, because we know the FBI was coming to the same conclusion that it was lab leak, as well as the FBI.
10: Now, let me tell you, the central point of this hearing is for Mr. Erdman to say on tape, the CIA's seven technical experts, six of them came to the conclusion that it was a lab leak on August 12, 2021, and 5 days later, the report was changed. That was the only thing we learned in 2 hours of the hearing. I mean, we had a lot of angry senators. I watched Joni Ernst. I watched Bernie Moreno. Of course, Chairman Paul. I watched Ron Johnson. I watched a very angry Josh Hawley about a different matter, and Ron Johnson was angry about a different matter. And Ashley Moody from Florida did a wonderful job defending her state being the free state of Florida. But no one was talking about August 12th through 17th, 2021. What happened? And so I go on Fox later with Sandra Smith, cut number 12.
16: Let's bring in Hugh Hewitt now, Fox News contributor and host of The Hugh Hewitt Show. Just some incredible revelations in that testimony. We all watched it live this morning, Hugh. I want to play out Erdman, the one offering testimony there from the CIA, the whistleblower. Here he is suggesting that the messaging from the CIA, which considered it a lab leak, but then changed course within a matter of days, offered no explanation. Watch.
15: It was significantly influenced by Anthony Fauci's himself into the IC. We have documentation that shows that as of August 12th, the CIA was considering calling this a lab leak, August 12th of 2021. And then that changed on August 17th of 2021.
14: Right.
15: And unfortunately, because the CIA would not provide us documentation that we asked for, we have no idea why that changed.
16: Yowza. Hugh?
13: Well, good afternoon, Sandra. That was the central moment of the hearing. I watched the entire hearing, and I think maybe Chairman Paul overpromised and underdelivered. He offered a, he said open bar, and he served flavored water. I watched Senator Ernst and Senator Marino and Senator Johnson, and Senator Hawley was really hot, and Senator Ashley Moody was really hot. They're mad about COVID. They're mad about Fauci. But the central revelation that we were set up for, the CIA changed the report. You just had it there. That was the only thing for an hour and a half that was new, which is on August 12th, six out of seven technical experts had agreed that it was a lab leak in Wuhan on August 21st, and 5 days later, the report was changed by higher-ups. We never found out who the higher-ups were. We never found out why. They got off course because Senator Johnson, among others, is very angry about other things. Senator Hawley is very angry about other things. Senator Moody was there to say the free state of Florida delivered for the people of Florida. So there were seven different senators, no Democrats. But the one revelation, it really didn't justify this. So I think over at the agency, they may think that this was Rand Paul clipping them for refusing to provide him with answers that he wants so that he can beat Anthony Fauci around the ears a little bit more. At the end of it, I was left wondering, what was the chairman up to? I understand anger about COVID, but that one revelation by Mr. Erdman about the August report by six technical experts, heck, everybody knows it's a lab in Wuhan. We all knew that. Maybe there's something wrong in the CIA, but it really was not the explosive story that we were set up to get. And we watched, you know, we invested 2 hours in that. Poor Bill Malugian had to sit there through all of it and have to come out and report. And I think maybe Chairman Paul oversold a lot and underdelivered a lot.
16: Well, Senator Ron Johnson also held a hearing on this, and it got fiery as well. He was one of the more heated senators to get in there. You mentioned there was not a single Democrat in the room. Here's a photo, all the empty chairs. Didn't even bother to show up. Perhaps we would have learned a lot more if they did show up and ask some of these key questions. But there's no doubt, Hugh, that Dr. Fauci's involvement at the CIA with the changing narrative there certainly brings up big questions for the American public.
13: And there is no doubt. And it reminds us, Dr. Fauci lied to us repeatedly. He lied to me on my program. He lied to the American people about masks. He lied about funding of gain-of-function research. And that all came up again. It was sort of like a flashback to 2020 to 2023 when we were all outraged over a government that did not know what it was doing and really panicked the American people and deprived school children of 2 to 3 years of their lives at school, lots of high school students of their graduation.
10: And a lot more of you. And so I'm all for venting about it. It's just Chairman Paul we don't get those 2 hours back. And there was no blockbuster. Stay tuned. I'll be joined by Sarah Bedford next.
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10: Welcome back, America. I'm Hugh Hewitt. Sarah Bedford is the senior writer-editor at the Washington Examiner, where I have a column today urging the president to be more repetitive in telling people why Iran can't have nukes because they're lunatics. Sarah, I know you've had to cover Congress for a lot of years. Did you have to watch the Rand Paul hearings today? I did.
16: I caught, you know, some clips here and there, but no, I didn't watch the whole thing. But it's remarkable that it's even happening in the first place, right?
10: Well, it was a really boring 2 hours because there was one sentence of revelation, which is the CIA changed the report in 2021 that said it was the Wuhan lab leak, to saying we can't say precisely what it is. That's the whole hearing. Does that happen often where senators oversell a hearing and then nothing happens?
16: Sometimes I actually think it's, you could make an argument that a lot of the so-called blockbuster hearings often end up being an oversell. And I guess when I say it's remarkable that it's happening, it's like, if you think back to a few years ago, the fact that you have a CIA whistleblower, the fact that it's now just so openly acknowledged, that there was sort of a cover-up of the fact that there was a lab leak and that the administration, knew that, that still strikes me today even as remarkable.
10: Yeah, I think senators are bad at this. Bernie Moreno is not a lawyer. Joni Ernst is not a lawyer. Rand Paul is not a lawyer. Ron Johnson is not a lawyer. Josh Hawley is a very good lawyer, but he was so mad he didn't ask any questions. Ashley Moody is a very good lawyer, and she was so proud of Florida and talking about the free state of Florida that she didn't ask, like, who changed the report? I mean, he said the report was changed over 5 days from saying it was a Wuhan lab leak to we can't precisely say. But then no one asked him who changed it. Isn't that the obvious question? Who did it?
16: Yeah. And, I mean, there's been many years and millions of dollars of resources trying to answer some of those basic questions. But it is sometimes frustrating to see, especially when Republican members, when they go into these hearings that they've hyped up, haven't coordinated their questions, haven't settled on like a unifying list of things they'd like to find out from the witness. That does end up showing often, no matter what this topic of the hearing is on, if that level of preparation wasn't there.
10: So no Democrats showed up, not one. Now, COVID matters to a lot of Americans. We're still mad at not the fact that
13: We didn't prevent millions of deaths. That was unpreventable. In large part, we got the vaccine out as fast as possible. It worked largely well, but the restrictions were ridiculous. It did not harm children, and schools should not have been closed, and we know that now. But how long are we going to talk about COVID? It is a long time ago, and we know that the government screwed it up. How long do you think it's going to go on for?
16: I'm actually surprised how quickly it did kind of fade from politics. You don't hear it on the campaign trail that often. It's not a live political issue the way it was even just a couple of years ago, even though lots of us are still dealing with the fallout from decisions that Democrats made, like a

0: betrayed by institutions that your tax dollars fund, and that when you really needed them, sort of showed themselves to be partisan organs.
1: Yeah, there is a sleeping giant out there. It is the school closure and the learning loss. And I hope Republicans talk about it on the campaign trail, which brings me to topic two, redistricting wars. How do you score the redistricting wars? We're at maximum partisanship. Virginia's jammed down failed. California's jammed down work. Texas jammed down work. Florida's jammed down work. Louisiana got ordered by the court to change it. I think Alabama's going to get four Republican seats. Who's up and who's down at the end of the day?
0: Republicans are absolutely up at this point. If you ask a Speaker Mike Johnson, he would say that Republicans have netted as many as potentially 10 seats or preserved them in this redistricting fight. It's pretty clear that the Democrats made a massive tactical error with the Virginia referendum, not just because they didn't follow their own state's constitution and getting that referendum before voters, but also because you had some Republican states that were reluctant to redistrict because Texas and California had sort of battled things to a draw, and maybe they could have just left it there. But after the Virginia Supreme Court and all of that, you saw Florida move ahead, even before you had the Voting Rights Act ruling get handed down by the Supreme Court. So I do think that was just sort of a massive strategic error for Democrats, simply because they have fewer states to gerrymander at this point. And if they are going to inspire Republicans into an all-out warfare, Republicans just have more arrows to fire when it comes to redistricting.
1: Yeah. By 2032, there are only going to be red districts in red states and blue districts in blue states. It's going to get down to that. Let me ask you, Sarah, about the – I had Leader Thune on to begin the show. Transcript, by the way, if anyone wants to read what he had to say about the filibuster, is soon to be posted at hughhewitt.com. Leader Thune was walking through the budget. Apparently, there are going to be two reconciliations, one for DHS and another one for other things. How do you rate the prospects for both of those?
0: I think it's a near lock for the first reconciliation bill, right? The one with the immigration enforcement funding. The only sort of asterisk to that is that the Secret Service funding, some of which would be used for security upgrades to the ballroom, is proving to be a little bit controversial, even with moderate Republicans in the House. The other piece of reconciliation legislation, you have, you know, Thune is optimistic, Johnson's optimistic, the White House is optimistic, but it could be really difficult for Republicans to decide what goes in that piece of legislation if it becomes what would be the last train leaving the station before the midterms. That could turn into a real fight over just how big Republicans try to make that.
1: Sarah C. Bedford, always good to check in with you. Follow Sarah on X at Sarah C. Bedford. Hope someone's listening, Sarah, and they decide to do a commission or a special select committee on school closures and their lasting ill effects on kids. That's the live political issue. Hey, America, I want to remind everyone we are raising our annual fundraising campaign for kids to go to camp, kids whose mom and or dad are in prison or behind bars in jail somewhere. They go to the Angel Tree camps. They're all across the country. They're as full as they can be. It costs $200 to send a kid to camp. That's the food. That's the counselor. That's the insurance. That's the doctor on site. That's keeping the cabin clean. That's having sunburn medication and mosquito spray ready. It's lifeguards at the lake. It's a wonderful thing. All you have to do is help us make the mark. Do that. Well, give a listen to one of the campers.
2: We wake up, we have breakfast, and then we usually play some games. And then if you're older, we might have like a Bible study before worship. We worship till lunch, and it's a blast, you know. Everybody's jumping, we're singing. After lunch, we didn't have like free time. We do crafts, we go swimming, we do all that stuff, all that fun stuff. I mean, I love camp. That's why I want to keep coming back.
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0: aftertouch.
1: So 6 hours from now?
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1: 12 hours?
0: Yep.
1: 18 hours.
0: We're really doing this.
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1: Wow.
0: 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So why aren't you?
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8: E11. When we were Welcome back, America. 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You'll get every minute of every show that I've ever done. You'll get it all commercial free. You get special bonus stuff, text me and all that kind of stuff. And now Dwayne's World is back, which used to be the after show, then became a podcast, Dwayne's World. Then Dwayne's World became the after show, and it's on Tuesdays and Thursdays and Fridays and sometimes Mondays and Wednesdays when he feels like it. And he's here to promote it because he wanted to talk to me about the Angels being swept by the Guardians. Isn't that why you wanted to come on?
9: That wouldn't have been my first choice.
8: Are you going to give me a tip on what you and Jim Talent talked about last time on the after show called Now Dwayne's World?
9: We spent a lot on what Trump is going to do in China, or what we expect him to do in China. Jim Talent seemed to think that Donald Trump, if he's going to play this just about right, he's not going to even bring up Iran. He's going to talk about all sorts of other things first. And he's going to wait until Xi Jinping brings up Iran and says, what do we do about this? And then Trump's got a little bit of leverage he can play on it. But Trump's not going to go over there and say, hey, you know, we need your help on this and start from that point. He thinks that Trump's just going to leave that 800-pound gorilla in the corner untouched until Xi brings it up.
8: Now, Dwayne's World is live at 7 p.m. on Tuesdays and Thursdays, East Coast time. And that means you were done talking to Talent, unless you went over in minute detail the three games that the Guardians swept from the Angels, which would only have been two games last night.
9: That wouldn't have been my first choice.
8: Yeah, you would not have been able to cover the New York Times story that says we didn't hit enough of the missiles, right? That was not out
9: yet. That was not yet out, no.
8: So you think I should talk to him about that coming up in the next segment?
9: You could. That's certainly possible. I think that is certainly within fair play. I think
8: here a producer, but he's my producer. Well, he's not my producer. He was hired to be my producer 25 years ago, but this is what he does. Maybe not. Who knows? I don't know.
9: Okay, so what exactly are you looking for here?
8: Just some guidance you're supposed to be producing.
9: I think Talent's waiting for you to ask him the torpedo question. And what strikes look like. Are we going to use some of the torpedoes on a tanker or two when kinetic action goes?
8: One of my active duty sources, a Marine,
9: yeah,
8: said to me, we don't have as many torpedoes as you think, Hugh.
9: No.
8: I said, we've only used two in 65 years.
9: That's what I'm saying. What? I mean, you would think that, you know, in every defense budget, there's got to be at least a line item. Okay,
8: one torpedo,
9: at least
8: two torpedoes.
9: 10 or a dozen or something. Put a couple
8: of my battleship games. I really was a little bit stunned. Apparently, we haven't got great stockpiles of torpedoes. That's a Marine talking. They might be talking trash about the Navy. You never know.
9: Sure.
8: Let me add, though.
9: Yeah.
8: Dwayne's World is part of the universe package, right? 99 cents for the first month. Are the Tribbles back?
9: Tribbles are back.
8: Are they drunk?
9: No, they typically aren't. We do a lot of music stuff on Friday nights. We do music stuff on Saturday nights. There's a Duane FM music channel they get to take part of and play around with. There's all sorts of stuff going on.
8: There's a chat room.
9: There is a chat room that is
8: you
9: very
8: like
9: live.
8: Listeners as opposed to me.
9: I actually,
8: you like to talk to them?
9: I actually, and sometimes we'll have a guest on, and they'll pop up in the chat room with a question that I'll let them interact with the guest. So, yeah,
8: that's dangerous.
9: It works.
8: That's hantavirus area. Never let the tribbles interact with Jim Talent. I'm telling you. Stay tuned, America. Aforementioned Senator Talent joins us next on The Hugh Hewitt Show.

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8: Greens.
7: Joined now by former United States Senator Jim Talent, senior fellow at the Reagan Institute Center for Peace Through Strength. Senator Talent, before I get to missiles in Iran, I got to tell you, your friend John Thune started the program with me today, and I asked him if it was in the contract when you became leader of your conference to agree that you would say nothing when the people who want you to defend the filibuster criticize you for defending the filibuster. And he said it was, yeah, in fact, in the small print. What number of senators do you think really hate the, honest to goodness, want the filibuster gone?
9: On the Republican side, I would guess a pretty solid majority now, and I think it's probably growing. The problem is, of course, that you have to get to 50 votes in order to eliminate it, and until Thune can get there, he's not going to actively argue in favor of it, because that just makes the whole conference look ineffectual. So I think when we get those votes, if we get those votes, we'll see it. And the first crack will probably be on something like reopening the government, because you could do a fairly minor tweak to open the door. And it's the strongest, it's a situation where it's most needed and where you're most likely to get the votes. But until then, you're not going to see Thune expand on that, because it's counterproductive. I mean, all it would do is cause people to dig in their heels the most and make him look ineffectual, and he's not going to do it.
7: And boy, will we will regret that. We will regret that. It's like Harry Reid breaking the film. We will regret it. Okay, New York Times today, big story. The United States didn't destroy, and Israel did not destroy nearly as many of Iran's missiles as we think we did. Maybe 70% of them are buried underground, but conceivably they could be gotten to, and conceivably they could repair their launchers, and conceivably they might have 7 out of 10 left. Your response?
9: Yeah, conceivably, if we left them alone, they managed to hang on in power. They have 8 or 10 years to try and rebuild, to figure out new ways of getting money illicitly, to maybe engage more with the narco-terrorists and figure out new ways to launder the money, because that's pretty much gone now. Yeah, maybe in 8 or 10 years. Effectively, they have been destroyed as an effective and organized aggressive power in the Middle East. I mean, that's how I put it to people. We conducted, between us and the Israelis, upwards of 20,000 sorties, precision strike, with Israeli intelligence and our intelligence. It's just not possible that they could have survived that as a major military power. Now, it's easier to see with things like the Navy. We sent the entire Navy. I mean, they still have the fast boats for the IRG. When we clear the strait, which will probably happen eventually, they won't have those anymore either. I mean, I said, I think when this whole thing was developing, I think I said on the show that if you were an autocratic dictator of a country with a long coastline along international waters, don't give the United States 2 or 3 months to build up its strategic precision strike capabilities unless you have air defenses that you really trust. And they didn't. Because if you do that, you're going to end up very substantially destroyed. And I bet good American money, without having been in on any of the, not read into any of the intel the way Tom Cotton is, that's my working assumption.
7: Now, Senator Talent, I am of the opinion that we should believe the New York Times, and we should use that article as a reason to go back and womp them again and again and again. And by prediction, that's my want, that's my desire, that's the wish that gives, I hope, form to the thought. I want the president to restart kinetic operations when he comes back from China. Do you?
9: Yes, and I said last night on the show, I think the rhythm or logic of this process suggests that it's time to do that. Now, I don't, and I think the president will, unless he gets a deal or they're broken before then, I think he probably will. I doubt it's going to be something devastating, because I think he has moved this conflict, if you will, into the economic domain, because I think he believes, and I think he's right in this respect, that he is really hurting and throttling them with that, and that it also has other benefits for us, specifically with regard to the Chinese, where he is right now, because it is showing them how vulnerable their energy supply chains are. So, but I think the logic of it almost requires it. If, and particularly since they're continuing with these lunatic pronouncements that it's time for us to surrender and pay them reparations and the rest of it, I think he almost has to send a message to them, and I would guess that he will when the Chinese meetings are over.
7: All right, last question, Jim Talent. Amit Sehgal, frequent guest on the program, scooped today. I believe it was Amit who scooped. During the last 2 months, Prime Minister Netanyahu secretly flew to the United Arab Emirates, met with their ruler, MBZ, the Crown Prince of the Emirates, and they agreed on the Iron Dome deployment to the UAE. They have an effective alliance now. It's extraordinary.
9: Yes.
7: The Iranians really shot themselves in the foot.
9: Yeah, it's further evidence that the Arab states in the region have reconciled themselves fully to the fact that Israel is there, Israel is going to continue, and are really cottoning up to the idea that, you know, maybe if we actually have peaceful relations with Israel, some of that will be formal. Some of them will recognize Israel, some won't. But if we actually have peaceful relations with Israel, we can accomplish what we really want, which is to stabilize their governments and advance the economies of their people. And now the other thing that's significant about this, it's pretty clear that the UAE has decided it wants to go out front. It wants to be a champion of that Middle Eastern future, which is a very, very important accretion to our partnerships in the region. So, I mean, they're going out on a limb. It shows where everybody in the region sees it going. They see who the strong men are, who the leaders are. And they understand a partnership like this, policed by Israeli military power and led by the economic and diplomatic power of the United States, is the future of the region.
7: I think you're right, and I believe that MBZ is a uniquely qualified leader in that region to work with Netanyahu.
9: Right.
7: I hope the Crown Prince of Saudi Arabia is not far behind, because MBS is younger and someone's got to pick up the baton from MBZ and carry it forward, and I hope it's MBS. Jim Talent, always a pleasure. Follow him on X at Jim Talent. I'll be right back, America. Stay tuned.
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7: Welcome back, America. Coming up, Mary Catherine Hamm, Eliana Johnson. I'm going to talk with Sebastian Lai about his father, Jimmy Lai, in prison in China. Don't miss next hour on the Hugh Hewitt Show. 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I'm coming back, I think, with Mary Catherine Hamm. Don't go anywhere. Stay tuned to the Salem News Channel. I'm Hugh Hewitt.

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1: Breaking news this hour from Town Hall. I'm Rex Thomason. President Trump calls the first meeting of his summit with Chinese President Xi extremely positive and productive. Xi stresses the need for U.S.-China cooperation. At the same time, though, correspondent Will Weissert says Chinese leader warns of potential conflict.
2: Trump began the meeting by saying he was great friends with Xi and really sort of praising the relationship with China and full of optimism, whereas Xi really talked about how Washington's handling of Taiwan could jeopardize the relationship if it was handled not correctly. And she also talked about how the two powers needed to be careful to sort of avoid coming conflicts.
1: A big part of the summit focuses on economics. China is seeking a loosening of trade restrictions while the U.S. hopes for trade deals. Mr. Trump directing his remarks to Xi.
3: It's an honor to be with you. It's an honor to be your friend. And the relationship between China and the USA is going to be better than ever before. Thank you very much.
1: Following their two-hour meeting, the presidents attended a state banquet, and Mr. Trump has invited his Chinese counterpart to visit the White House in September. Amid the ongoing conflict with Iran, something else that's bound to aggravate tensions in the region.
4: The British military has said a ship anchored off the east coast of the United Arab Emirates has been seized and is heading toward Iranian territorial waters. The United Kingdom Maritime Trade Operations Center said it received reports that the vessel was taken by unauthorized personnel while anchored northeast of the UAE port of Fujairah near the Strait of Hormuz. The British military did not name the vessel and said it is investigating.
1: And that's correspondent Karen Chamas reporting. On Wall Street this morning, stock futures higher. The Dow futures are up 368 points. NASDAQ futures better by 84. More on these stories, townhall.com.
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1: 2025 saw another decline in overdose deaths.
6: About 70,000 Americans died of drug overdoses last year, according to the CDC. However, that's about 14% fewer than in 2024. It was the third straight annual drop, making it the longest decline in decades. But in recent months, health and law enforcement officials have been sounding alarms about newer drugs they worry will ratchet up deaths. Among them, cyclophosphamide, a potent synthetic opioid that's up to 10 times stronger than fentanyl. I'm Julie Walker.
1: British Prime Minister Keir Starmer's future remains uncertain as key Labour Party members prepare to challenge his leadership. Allies of Health Secretary Wes Streeting say he is preparing a bid, and former Deputy Prime Minister Angela Rayner says she is also thinking about it, saying that Starmer should reflect on his position. Townhall.com.
7: Foreigners with a World Cup ticket will not have to plunk down big money to enter the U.S. after all.
8: The Trump administration is suspending a requirement that foreign visitors from certain countries pay up to as much as $15,000 in bonds if they're confirmed to have a World Cup ticket. The State Department imposed the bond requirements for countries deemed to have high rates of people overstaying their visas and other security issues as part of the administration's crackdown on immigration. World Cup team players, coaches, and some staff already were exempt from the bond requirement. Now, that exemption applies to those affected foreign fans. I'm Lisa Dwyer.
7: Honda says it racked up a full-year loss for the first time in the company's history. Lost $2.7 billion in the last fiscal year. It was due to a costly electric vehicle strategy. More on these stories, townhall.com.
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14: Morning, glory, and evening, grace, America. Hugh Hewitt back for Hour 3. Coming up, Jimmy Lai's son, Sebastian Lai, joins me. Eliana Johnson later in the hour. But I begin with our friend Mary Catherine Hamm. She is the host of the Getting Hammered podcast, Fox News contributor as well. Mary Catherine, I've got to thank you for this morning's Getting Hammered episode. It made me laugh because if you lean close to your camera, you'll see that I don't have a shiner like your three-year-old, but I got a bloody eye because my four-year-old grandson put his thumb into it when I was reading him a bedtime story on Saturday night. These toddlers are dangerous. They're just dangerous.
15: They're brutal. There's a bump on one side of my nose that is from a slight nose break that my second child gave me at 18 months old. Just slammed that head right into my nose.
14: That's the problem with toddlers. They're not aware of the damage they can do. The T-Rex Teddy, he's a six-year-old and a three-and-a-half-year-old's body, and he's built like Dick Butkus, and he just runs right into you. But that thumb in the eye, that's never happened to me before. I had to tell the makeup ladies at Fox last night, it's not pink eye. It's just a thumb in the eye. They believe me. They heard about Teddy before. So, Mary Catherine,
15: they teach you self-defense classes. He's way ahead of the game.
14: Yeah. Tell people about your three-year-old and the it's like a Nancy Drew mystery. The story, the missing black eye narrative.
15: He was put down for a nap on Mother's Day. And when I use the term nap very loosely, we lock them in their room. We don't lock them in, actually. We close them in their room, and then many things break loose in there. I don't know. I stay out of it. Once I'm off duty once that door is closed. And, you know, if there's real problems, I'll go in there. But we didn't hear any ruckus. We didn't hear any crying. And then when he woke up from nap, eventually they fell asleep. When he woke up from that nap and I let him out of the room, I walk into the house and I see just like this giant, swollen black eye. And we couldn't get a straight story out of either of the young kids. Like, hey, that my daughter was a little quiet about it, which frankly still has me suspicious.
14: Yep.
15: And he got in a tangle with the bed rails, as much as I can tell. And was it self-inflicted or did she help? That's the question.
14: What I thought of when I heard you telling the story is in A Christmas Story, the music with Ralphie, when he shoots his eye out, the cover-up begins immediately. So if your daughter hurt your son, there was a lot of briefing going on in whispered tones. It was sort of like the CIA talking to the whistleblower about what he can and cannot say to the Rand Paul committee. All right, let's move on to serious stuff. I liked your redistricting breakdown. I loved it, in fact. And I do like the reality check that goes with, we're in an era of maximum partisanship. It's not going to end while I'm working. It's probably not going to end when you're working. But we're in the middle of the great sort, and it'll be fine. We'll have blue states and red states, and they'll have all blue and red congresspeople. I'm okay with that.
15: Well, and they'll have blue and red results accordingly, right? Like, that's one of the things that is turning more states more red, is that people are leaving the blue states because of the policies, right? So you will actually have, like, an interesting contest between these two philosophies. Look, I think it's nice to limit the partisan gerrymandering where you can, but the problem is the places we've attempted to do that, California and Virginia, Democrats are like, yeah, we definitely want to limit the partisan gerrymandering. And then as soon as they get a chance, they're like, nah, we didn't mean that. Here's what we're going to do. So I just accept that partisan gerrymandering is a part of life in a fallen world. I understand that people are going to do it. Racial gerrymandering, however, is not allowed. And that's the thing they're having a meltdown over.
14: Now, I have two quibbles with the American media. One is gerrymandering is routinely mispronounced. It's gerrymandering, but I'm a scold when I bring that up. And the other is the word decimate, which means to, you know, from the Roman legion era, you would kill one soldier in ten when the legion misbehaved. Do you have anything like that that triggers you when someone either says mispronounces a word routinely, gerrymander, or uses a word wrongly like decimate, which is the Beltway's favorite word, decimate. It doesn't, and it's always wrong. They don't use it the right way.
15: No, I'm like this about many things. Off the top of my head, though, and especially in an age of reality TV, it's very painful. I am a stickler about she and I did something or ending with me, like getting the form correct and the order correct. And I make my children do it every single time. And in reality TV, they are the worst at this. It's like him and I's house that we live in. Like, that's not how it works. Don't do that, Mary Catherine. Don't believe the language.
14: I'm a failed parent. I'm a failed parent because my boys say, me and Rob are going to go to the play golf now. Or
15: I correct them every time.
14: I do too, but it doesn't matter. Somehow it gets hardwired in. All right, let's get to the very serious stuff. Nick Kristof. Raping dog story, and I'll leave it at that. I talked about it. As Scott Jennings said yesterday, he felt stupid reading. He felt like the intelligence was draining from his body when he read that story. What do you make of that?
15: Well, the first thing I thought was, like, this is an IQ test. Like, the dog thing is, like, are we kidding? You have to be motivated to believe this in order to believe it. The other thought I had is, I've written for mainstream esteemed outlets before as a center-right reasonable person, and my every thought is fact-checked within an inch of its life, including just opinion sentences when I am published somewhere like the New York Times. And the idea that this gets into print on the, I believe they ran it on the front page, did they not?
14: I don't know for sure.
15: There was one screenshot where it looked like it was very prominently placed. And this is just crazy. It's just a dereliction of duty. It is obviously irresponsible. The lie, of course, is around the world before the truth gets its pants on, right? You can't fact check it after the case, although we will. But I just think it's transparently wrong and partly meant to derail and distract from the real news, which is the detailed accounts of what happened on October 7th.
14: Now, there are three options to the New York Times and Nicola. And by the way, Nick has been on this show dozens of times. I thought until yesterday he was a good guy. He's written some books like A Path Appears. He reports on poverty. He takes kids interns on trips to Africa to teach them how to write about human suffering. So I was genuinely surprised and shocked that he ran with this. He could retract it. He could try and rehabilitate himself by giving equal coverage to the story you just referenced, the real rapes, the real brutality, or they could be recklessly indifferent to the blowback. What do you think is going to happen?
15: I think they're going to go with reckless indifference because the people they pay a price with are not the people that folks in the New York Times bubble generally care about their opinion. That would, I think they're going to let it fly on by. I would hope not, but there's been plenty of times in New York Times history where they've ignored things they shouldn't have ignored instead of correcting. And it's not to say that there's not issues in prisons everywhere, right? But, like, do the work. Report the thing. Don't take 14 people, most of whom are Hamas operatives, and regurgitate whatever they tell you.
14: And don't slander dogs. I mean, he slandered every Jew in the world, every Israeli in the world, but he also suggested that dogs would do that, and I don't believe it. I want to get to Javier Becerra. He is a dummy, and I've known that because I used to interview him back in the L.A. days when I was doing the nightly news in L.A., and he was a state assemblyman from the area. Then he became a congressman. Then he got appointed attorney general. Then he ended up at HHS secretary. He's a zero, part of the machine, but a complete zero. He was interviewed last night by KTLA Channel, I believe, 5. Here's my favorite part of that, Mary Catherine. Cut number one.
16: By the way, this is a profile piece. This is not a gotcha piece, right?
17: Well, look, I think these questions are fair. It's in order to learn about you as a candidate.
16: So long as it's about the profile.
17: I don't know how you define profile, but I'd like to begin the interview.
16: The way I describe profile is you talk about all the things that I've done, things I want to do, and along with some tough questions. But not only tough questions.
14: All right, Mary Catherine, I'm going to let you react before I ask you specifics.
15: Yeah, this is Democrat privilege is what this is. He thinks he can tell her what to ask him because he's a Democrat. She's supposed to be friendly to him. We're supposed to work together. You're not supposed to ask me tough stuff. And by the way, when you tell a reporter this, whether they like you or not, they're going to be more likely to ask you tough stuff because you've just tried to dictate to them. This is similar to the thing that made Katie Porter explode on that local reporter. They're not getting much pushback at all, but they can't stand up to anything because they never get tough questions. And thank you to these ladies for asking them. She hadn't even started asking questions here, but, like, the mere suggestion that she would was enough to throw him off this much.
14: Now, isn't it normal that if you want to do something like that, you'll say, can we go off the record, right? That's what you would say. Can we go off the record for a moment? Or your comms team will have called beforehand to say, hey, we don't really want to do a grilling. I'm winning the primary, so can we just establish it? This is just stupid. That's what I walk away from. He's just not very smart.
15: No, this is, yeah, you would have a conversation beforehand about what's the scope of this interview. We want to be comfortable with it. Whatever, whatever. But doing it on camera, as both he and Katie Porter have done, by the way, there's two people here who have made the same mistake and are none too smart in dealing with it, because you don't have to have the perfect answer. Just have an answer and don't be a jerk.
14: Well, he failed both of those conditions. He didn't have an answer, and he was a jerk. And, boy, if you can watch the tape on the Salem News Channel, I'll play it again. I've been playing it all day. His eye roll, his insinuation, it's just bad. Mary Catherine Hamm, follow her on X at MK Hammer. Listen to Getting Hammered, especially today's edition. I'll be right back, America, with Sebastian Lai. Stay tuned.
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14: President Trump is still in his hotel in the People's Republic of China after a big welcoming ceremony. He told me last week that one of the things he would be bringing up with General Secretary Xi Jinping of the People's Republic of China is the plight of imprisoned dissident Jimmy Lai. I'm joined now by Jimmy Lai's son, Sebastian. Sebastian, welcome back. I don't know what to expect out of... I do believe that President Trump will bring up your father to Xi Jinping. I don't know what to expect. Have you heard anything that gives you encouragement?
24: Thank you so much for having me back, sir. I can only pray. You know, my father's health is getting worse and worse by the day. He's not getting any younger. You know, we've been so grateful that the president has been so supportive, and you know, every time that you've asked him a question about my father, he's answered so passionately. We are at a point now where if my father's not released soon, I fear the worst.
14: Well, I do too. And that's why I think a lot of people are wondering, why are people pressing so hard, including reporters in the Oval Office that had the president after I had him on the radio and the television? They were pressing him in the Oval, and he went on a long explanation. He said, it's a tough lift for Xi Jinping because your father caused so much trouble for him. Not illegal trouble. He was acting within the rights of the free people of Hong Kong, and Xi Jinping has crushed them. Have you gotten any indication from your lawyers on the ground, people in Hong Kong, that maybe Xi sees some upside in letting your father go, like maybe getting rid of the ruthless reputation he's earned?
24: I think you're exactly right. There's only upside in letting my father go. You know, when you refer to... The protest. My father was always for peaceful protest. Every occasion, both publicly and privately, he advocated for peaceful protest. This isn't a person that the Chinese or the Hong Kong regime wants to see die in jail. He's a man who many people around the world see as a hero, a man who has given everything that he has to stand up for these basic liberties that many people in the world feel that this is something that every single person is entitled to and entitled to demand. So having a man like this in prison is a reminder of what China and Hong Kong views these liberties that we all hold around the world. It's a reminder of Hong Kong's broken legal system and the vindictiveness of the Hong Kong government, who have destroyed that legal system in order to imprison my father. Because as you said, running a newspaper until 2020, until the passing of national security law, was completely legal. Campaigning for democracy is completely legal.
14: So, Sebastian Lai, I went back for a column for Fox News through famous dissidents like your father, like Solzhenitsyn and Sharansky and other people like that. Dictators eventually let people go if they're not crazy. Hitler had Bonhoeffer killed.

0: destroyed its legal system. Hong Kong is a financial center. The only unique selling point of the place, and I love it, I'm from there, but it is this strong legal system and this inherent trust that business people have with Hong Kong as a financial center. If you're going to break the laws vindictively whenever you feel like it, well, it's no wonder that so many people are, as you said, moving away. Now, releasing my father isn't going to go back to pre-national security law, but it's one big step in the right direction. I think people will see it that way.
1: It would also be seen, I can't tell you how many people I've advised not to go to China, that they could end up in a vise, they could end up in jail, they could end up with extra security attached to them, their phones compromised. I've done it again and again and again and again, and I'm not alone. And one of the reasons is, if the government is as indifferent to your father as it's proved to be over the last few years, why should anyone trust them? Do you give the same advice to people, or are you just trying to stay focused on your dad?
0: I stay focused on my dad, but you know, part of that focus is highlighting the injustice that's happened to him. And thank you for sending this message across to you, because it's true. Look, everybody sees what's happening to my father and to so many other people in Hong Kong who have been jailed for belief that I would say 99% of Americans hold. And in fact, many people in America had to sacrifice for Americans to hold these beliefs. So if you hold these beliefs, which again you're entitled to in this country, and you say them in Hong Kong, then you could very well end up in prison like my father. And I think that's what's so egregious about what's happening to him. It's not just the cruelty; it's also the values that my father has fought for are not controversial values by any means in any country. It's value of the free press, of freedom, of democracy, and for that he's being tortured.
1: Sebastian, I have two final questions for you. First, where do people stay abreast of what's going on with your father's case? What's the best website?
0: So we have supportjimmylai.com. We also have a page on X. That's the best way to follow along the story.
1: All right, support Jimmy Lai. Last thing, your father is a devout Catholic. He's a man of great faith, as is your entire family. Has the Vatican been working quietly? I don't expect them to be loud, but have they been working quietly to secure your father's release?
0: I would not be able to say, unfortunately. If they are, then I really do hope they are, but I don't know if they are. As you said, my father's faith is what keeps him so strong, despite this incredibly harsh ordeal.
1: Yeah, the last time I talked to you, he had been denied the sacraments. Has he been allowed the sacraments again?
0: Since then, yes, because many people have caused uproars, saying that this is completely ridiculous, that prisoners of war get sacraments. So what reason is it that this man in the maximum security prison is not allowed this very basic human right?
1: And maybe that is a good sign. We will continue to pray for his quick release and repatriation to your family and in Great Britain. Thank you, Sebastian Lai. Our prayers go with you. Stay tuned, America.

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1: Hey, Jen.
2: Oh, hey, Sarah.
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1: 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What's it called?

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5: 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Thank you.
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5: Welcome back, America. I'm Hugh Hewitt. Javier Becerra, changing subjects from the plight of Jimmy Lai to the plight of California. Javier Becerra is the leading Democrat right now, and he's a zero, absolute zero, blank page, no intellect, no juice. But he's the last man standing because Tom Steyer's doesn't really attract anyone, kind of repulses people. And so did Katie Porter's kind of nuts. And Eric Swalwell went the way of all things that are dumb and lack impulse control. So they're out of Democrat, and they should just write in Ann Gust. My old law school friend who was married to Jerry Brown actually ran California pretty well for a long time. But Javier Becerra, feeling the oats, sat down to do an interview with KTLA, and it did not go well. Cut number one.
8: By the way, this is a profile piece. This is not a gotcha piece, right?
9: Well, look, I think these questions are fair. It's in order to learn about you as a candidate.
8: So long as it's about the profile.
9: I don't know how you define profile, but I'd like to begin the interview.
8: The way I describe profile is you talk about all the things that I've done, things I want to do, and along with some tough questions. But not only tough questions.
5: What a moron. He said that on tape, and he didn't say this is off the record. He just said, hey, you're going to give me softballs, right, because I can't really answer anything. It continued in that vein. Cut number two.
9: During your time as HHS secretary, a New York Times investigation found the health department couldn't find some 85,000 children it had released.
8: That's not accurate. What you just read is not accurate. First, that's what I'll say, because it was never the case that we could not find kids. You're essentially, I don't know if you got those talking points from Donald Trump.
9: It's from a New York Times article.
8: That's not what the New York Times article said. The New York Times said that individuals, the children and their sponsors, did not respond to calls. They didn't say we couldn't find kids.
9: Working overnight in slaughterhouses, replacing roofs, operating machineries and factories, children as young as 14 years old.
8: That part occurred after these children had left the care of Department of Health and Human Services.
9: Do you let these children go into those individual sponsors in their responsibility?
8: Some of these kids, probably because they needed to earn some money, started working in places that were really...
5: It got worse. Don't vote for him, California. He can't handle an interview. He couldn't handle HHS. He was a know-nothing, do-nothing congressman. He got appointed attorney general. He's a zero. Write in Ann Gust. If you're a Democrat and you can't vote for Steve Hilton... Or Chad Bianco, you're just a lefty. Write in A-N-N-E Gust, Ann Gust. She knows how to run the state. She's a liberal Democrat, married to Jerry Brown, smart, my age. She can handle the state for 4 years. Do not put one of these bozos in there. Please do not put one of these bozos in there. Write in Ann Gust. Let me tell you about, since we're talking about a failed state, California, about our friends at American Legislative Exchange Council. They are great sponsors. You're Jonathan Williams on the program, usually every other week. And I want you to know that ALEC provides solutions. They would work in California if they would simply read it. RichStatesPoorStates.org. It's out now. Go find out how bad California is relative to your state. Or go find out if you live in California how bad your state is, because it's run exclusively by Democrats, by ordering your copy of RichStatesPoorStates.org. It's free. It's free. It just dropped this April. Tells you how your states rank and why. One of my favorite reads, I always leave it in the guest room at our house when people come and stay with us, so that they look up their own state and they find out. Ohio's on top of Michigan. Want Jonathan Williams to know that. Ohio beat Michigan. But it's all the 50 states collated, all the data corroborated, all the reasons you should move somewhere articulated, all the reasons you ought to run away from California, completely and totally laid out in bold detail, because the American Legislative Exchange Council is nonpartisan, but boy, have they got the facts, Jonathan and his team. They're serious people. It's the 19th edition. They've been doing this for 19 years. RichStatesPoorStates.org from our friends at ALEC, American Legislative Exchange Council, ALEC.org. You ought to join it if you're a state legislator or a staffer, but go and get RichStatesPoorStates.com. One other thing you ought to go and get: for every graduate in your life, every single person is walking in a robe and a tassel and a cap. Doesn't matter if it's 8th grade or 12th grade or they're getting out of college or graduate school. Get them turning small talk into big talk. Turning small talk into big talk by my dear friend Jan Genera. Heard him on the show for years. He runs the Wild Adventure, TWA.us, up in Montana. But he convenes conversations. He's been doing it for 5 decades. And he's very, very, very good at it. Not interview, conversation. And that's how you turn small talk into big talk. So he wrote this book, became a wild bestseller, won all the awards, Porchlight bestseller, Publishers Weekly Award, Amazon staff pick, just everything you could want. It blew off the doors of publishing because it really does teach you how to carry on a smart conversation. It will teach a graduate how to get a job or keep it. Turning Small Talk into Big Talk, available at Amazon, Barnes & Noble, or if you want to, just go to jansbooks.com, J-A-N-S-books.com, jansbooks.com, the perfect graduation present, turning small talk into big talk. I'll be right back with Eliana Johnson. Stay tuned. I'm Hugh Hewitt.
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5: 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Can you update our listener? Because we're on in Kentucky. We're on in Thomas Massey's district, and I'm hoping he gets beat next week. And you broke the story today about his latest flameout. He's a really bad egg. Tell people about it.
20: Oh, sure. I wish I could take credit for breaking it, but this was actually a video that appeared on X yesterday. His former girlfriend sat down with an attorney in Kentucky and talked about a relationship she began with Massey just about 2 months after his wife of 30 years died. He had her move to Washington, D.C., and helped get her a job with Representative Victoria Spartz. When that relationship fell apart, she was dismissed from Spartz's office and filed a complaint. Massey offered her $5,000 to dismiss that complaint, but she has produced the documents both showing her that Massey offered her this hush money and a non-disclosure agreement, and that the House of Representatives offered her $60,000. That's what contained the non-disclosure agreement. And she said she's coming forward because, of course, Hugh, you and your listeners will remember that it was Thomas Massey, the Kentucky representative, along with Democrat Ro Khanna, who led the charge for transparency in the Epstein files. And this woman, Cynthia West, who's a school board candidate in Florida, says she thought it was hypocritical that he's calling for transparency in everybody else's personal lives and in their emails, and that he was not transparent. You know, she wanted to bring some transparency to his life.
5: Well, he's such a creep on all the issues. I am not surprised. It took him 2 months to grieve his late wife, took up with another woman, moved her to Washington. I don't know how he convinced Congresswoman Sparks, who was a freshman or a sophomore at the time, to take her onto her staff, or why he asked. Do we know if he had her fired? Do we know?
20: We don't know. Spartz's office gave us a statement yesterday when we began asking about this, that she was on a 90-day probationary. She was in a 90-day probationary role and was let go after lack of performance. And that's the reason. And because she was let go, she claims it was retaliatory, and she filed a complaint with the House. The House, in turn, offered her the $60,000 settlement, and Massey himself offered her $5,000 to stop, you know, litigating with the House and keep her mouth
5: greasy.
20: Shut.
5: He's such a greasy character. Who's running against him? You knew the opponent's name.
20: Sure. He's facing a primary challenge from a former Navy SEAL. The primary takes place this Tuesday by the name of Ed Gallrain, who's been endorsed by President Trump. President Trump is imploring people not to vote for Massey. And he says, he refers to Massey as Rand Paul Jr. and says the two of them are always the no votes in the Congress, Rand Paul of Kentucky in the Senate, and his mini-me, Thomas Massey, in the House.
5: Yeah, and mini-me is generous. Since you brought up Rand Paul, let's merge that with the...
20: Yeah.
5: Intelligence community. He gave a speech today, or he held a hearing today, and he promised an open bar, and he brought flavored water. He told us we were going to get a whistleblower from the CIA that was going to reveal all about the Wuhan lab leak. I watched 2 hours of my life that I'll never get back. A lot of senators are mad about COVID, and justifiably so, but this witness did not deliver anything except a CIA report in 2021 was changed in 5 days, and we don't know who changed it or why, that said it was the Wuhan lab. And doesn't everyone know it's the Wuhan lab leak, Eliana? Don't we all agree?
20: Well, there were some of us who were listening to Senator Tom Cotton, I believe in March or April of 2020, who said it was a lab and said it's too convenient that there's a lab stone's throw from where this wet market, was, and from where the outbreak of this virus was, and he was decried as a conspiracy theorist in virtually every mainstream media outlet. But we believed him, thought what he was saying was credible, and of course, most of the intelligence community and the health community, the public health intelligentsia, came around to that years later after willfully misleading the public. I have to say, I did not see that hearing, so I unfortunately can't comment on it.
5: Oh, you're so lucky.
20: But apparently
5: not to
20: I didn't miss anything.
5: I mean, I thought Ashley Moody was good and Josh Hawley was good. Ron Johnson's perpetually mad at everyone over COVID. So is Ron Paul hates Anthony Fauci. It's nothing new. We know all that, but 2 hours I'll never get back. Let's close with the IC, because I thought your conversation with John Podhoretz, Abe Greenwald, Seth Mandel was very good. The IC is, I don't know what their game plan is, what this leak today, that all the missiles aren't destroyed, but we don't know how many work and we don't know where they are, except we do know where they are. What are they trying to get out of that, do you think? Because John's right, it's a targeting plan.
20: Well, Hugh, I know you're referring to the New York Times story that says Iran retains, 70% of its weaponry. It remains very lethal. I have to say I found the story quite confusing, but the broader point is that it's clear the intelligence community is leaking to mainstream media outlets to try to communicate to people that this war has not set back Iran virtually at all. And our point on the podcast today was that, A, the intelligence community is often wrong, and that was context that was missing from the story. You know, these are the same people who told us that Hunter Biden's laptop was Russian disinformation, that Saddam Hussein had nuclear weapons. They're often in error, and I think that's important context. And B, these are human beings with political views and political actors. President Trump has had a lot of tension with them, and it's clear the leaks are being given to the mainstream media, also not fond of Mr. Trump, to try to stymie the war effort here. I think it's pretty clear what the motivation is. Whether the leaks are accurate or not, it's hard to know.
5: 30 seconds, Ileana. When the president gets back from China, I want the bombing to resume. I don't want us to go wobbly. Do you think it will?
20: Well, I sure hope so, Hugh. And one of the things I hope he focuses on his talks with the Chinese is to push them to stop talking out of both sides of their mouth. They tell the Americans that they will lean on the Chinese to reopen the Strait of Hormuz. And on the other side of their mouth, they say things that they indicate to the Iranians and to the rest of the world that Iran has some kind of rights in the Strait, though they don't clarify what those rights are. President Trump should push them to pick a side, and it should be the American side. They cannot talk out of both sides of their mouth the way they have been and maintain this ambiguity.
5: Ileana Y. Johnson from the Free Beacon. Follow her on X at Ileana Y. Johnson. Thank you. Stay tuned, America. It's graduation season, and what better gift to give graduates than the skill of asking questions? You've heard me talk about my dear friend Jan Janura and the Wild Adventure. Jan wrote a great book called Turning Small Talk into Big Talk. 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
5: If you listened to Ileana just now in the segment prior to this, I would really recommend the commentary podcast today because it explains what the New York Times was doing today. It's just bad. 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You know what doesn't suck is Angel Tree. 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It's great. 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It costs about $200 per camper to do that. Therefore, there's a banner over at HughHewitt.com. 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
0: We wake up, we have breakfast, and then we usually play some games. 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
5: 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I was doing Fox News Today. 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I was closing with I got to go back to Javier Becerra. This moron, cut number one, just in case you're getting in your car in California.
3: By the way, this is a profile piece. This is not a gotcha piece, right?
4: Well, look, I think these questions are fair. It's in order to learn about you as a candidate.
3: So long as it's about the profile.
4: I don't know how you define profile, but I'd like to begin the interview.
3: The way I describe profile is you talk about all the things that I've done, things I want to do, and along with some tough questions. But
5: you know what? That's not actually how journalists work, Javier. And just because the legacy media and the Beltway treated you that way for 4 years that you were MIA at Health and Human Services doesn't mean the California media... Don't vote for that guy, Democrats. Vote right in Ann Gust. Right in Ann Gust. I'll be back tomorrow, America, on the next Hugh Hewitt Show.
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1: Breaking news this hour from Town Hall. I'm Rich Thomason. Chinese President Xi says he and President Trump agree the China-U.S. relationship is the most important bilateral relationship in the world. Xi spoke at a state banquet in Beijing that followed a two-hour meeting with President Trump, who calls Xi a friend.
2: We had extremely positive and productive conversations and meetings today with the Chinese delegation earlier. And this evening is another cherished opportunity to discuss among friends some of the things that we discussed today.
1: America's top diplomat is among those in the U.S. delegation, and that's raising some eyebrows.
6: Secretary of State Marco Rubio is joining President Trump in Beijing despite past Chinese sanctions barring his entry over human rights criticisms. China's temporarily lifted the ban for this visit. Meanwhile, a viral photo of Rubio aboard Air Force One in a Venezuela Nike outfit, seen as a nod to pressure on leader Nicolas Maduro, sparked online buzz, highlighting the broader geopolitical messaging behind the trip.
1: Correspondent Ken Lorman says it's thought that Rubio's presence reflects a wider U.S. strategy to challenge China across multiple fronts. Xi warns of the potential for conflict between the U.S. and China over Taiwan. The British military says it's investigating the seizure of a ship that had been anchored off the coast of the United Arab Emirates and is now heading toward Iranian territorial waters. At least five people killed, dozens wounded, a massive Russian drone and missile attack on Ukraine. An apartment complex in Kiev reduced to a pile of rubble. The third straight day that Moscow unleashed such a large-scale barrage comes after a brief ceasefire. Ahead of this morning's opening bell, the Dow futures up 415 points, NASDAQ futures ahead 62. More on these stories at townhall.com.
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1: The Senate confirms Kevin Warsh as Federal Reserve Chairman.
29: The ayes are 54, the nays are 45. The nomination is confirmed.
30: The vote to confirm Warsh brings new leadership to the world's most powerful central bank. Warsh's nomination faced uncertainty after Republican Senator Tom Tillis of North Carolina threatened to block it while the Justice Department investigated Fed Chair Jerome Powell. The Powell probe was dropped in April, allowing the Warsh confirmation to move forward. He'll take over as the Fed confronts stubborn inflation, deep division over interest rates, and renewed scrutiny from President Donald Trump over its independence. I'm Lisa Dwyer.
1: A Philippine senator wanted by the International Criminal Court has fled from the Senate, where he sought refuge to evade arrest. Officials say Senator Ronald De La Rosa slipped out after gunshots were fired during an argument with a government agent. Townhall.com. Well, someone has deep pockets.
31: Christie's says a 5.5-carat triangular-cut diamond billed as the largest fancy vivid blue-green diamond known to exist is sold for more than 13.5 million Swiss francs, or $17.3 million. The auction house said it was a record for a stone of its kind ever to be sold at auction. The Ocean Dream, as it's been called, was a standout offer at the auction house's Geneva sale of jewelry on Wednesday. It was found in Central Africa back in the 1990s. Bob Agner reporting.
1: Alex Murdoch's murder convictions and life sentence for the deaths of his wife and son have been overturned by the South Carolina Supreme Court. That's because a court clerk at his trial had suggested to jurors that he was guilty. But the disgraced lawyer will not be getting out of prison anytime soon, and prosecutors say that they do plan to retry Murdoch. More on these stories, townhall.com.
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14: Morning, glory, and evening, grace, America. I'm Hugh Hewitt. Welcome to the Wednesday edition of the Hugh Hewitt Show. There's a lot to cover today, but I'm very, very grateful that Majority Leader of the United States Senate, John Thune, has joined me this morning. Senator, welcome back. Good to have you. I believe it is the case that when you sign up to be majority leader, there's a clause in your contract that says you're obliged to defend the filibuster even when people who want you to defend the filibuster deny so on camera. Isn't that not in the small print?
15: Yeah, I think you are correct there, Hugh. This is a conversation, as you know, has gone on for many years, many decades, and through multiple administrations and Congresses, and it's just again, the founders, when they designed the country, one of the ways they divided power was they took the Article I branch of the government and made it a bicameral process in which one of the institutions, the United States Senate, was non-majoritarian. They wanted a counter-majoritarian institution. The Senate represents that. It's hard sometimes. I know people, it's hard to explain and not something that we all learn in physics growing up, but there's a reason why the Senate is the way that it is. It's designed to slow things down, make it more deliberative, and to give the minority in the country a voice in our government.
14: Now, Leader Thune, last week, 10 days ago, President Trump was my guest, and normally I just ask the president questions, and he's the best interviewer in America. No offense, Leader, but he is. He just is. But in the middle of that, he turned around and said, well, you don't support the filibuster, do you, Hugh? And I said, yeah, yes, I do, Mr. President. He did not ask me to explain that I think it's the first line of defense to the Supreme Court being attacked and that it's therefore important to keep it where it is. How do you defend? And by the way, my listeners hate the filibuster and they get on me whenever I defend. How do you tell people? How do you explain it to them?
15: Well, I mean, I think that if historically, and you know this better than anybody, that, you know, if you look at if you're a conservative and you want to protect conservative policies, priorities, principles, the Democrats have been the majority in the Senate more years than not, and their agenda is a aggressive, expansive agenda because they're all about growing government, and conservatives through the years have been able to use the filibuster to protect against a lot of crazy ideas that Democrats have, like expanding the Supreme Court. And, adding D.C. and Puerto Rico as states and federalizing our elections and abortion on demand and, you know, redistribution of wealth in the country. I mean, there's a whole bunch of just, you know, sort of crazy left ideas that they would turn to were it not for the fact that Republicans were able to, because of the legislative filibuster, prevent that from happening. So it's something that's protected conservatives a lot more than it has liberals, that's for sure.
14: And it protects the court. And I think it's probably unconstitutional to expand the court anyway, but for another day, I want to move on to the second argument that the president makes often, though he didn't make it to me. The Senate isn't getting enough done. In fact, you cleared the nominations backlog, did you not?
15: Yeah, we did. In fact, we're way ahead of where we were, where he was in his first term because of the changes we made. And that's an executive calendar issue, and again, something that constitutionally the Senate is responsible for, and another reason why you want to have a majority in the Senate, especially in Trump's the last 2 years of his term, because we're still going to have judges coming through. We're still going to have executive branch nominees coming through, and the Senate is the place where those get confirmed. And so it's going to be really key and critical that we keep the majority. And I think that, you know, you talk about issues like the court, Hugh, or gun rights or any of those things historically. You know, somebody has suggested, and the president does too, and he probably did to you when you talked to him, about, well, the Dems are going to do it anyway.
0: Yes.
15: And the truth of the matter is, it's a hypothetical, and maybe they do, maybe they don't. But if somebody has once described it, the Dems at some point may try and steal the car, but we're not going to hand them the keys. And all that stuff I mentioned that they would do if filibuster was gone, or things that we would then own. And I don't think that's where Republicans in this country want to end up, or want us to end up. But it's very hard to explain that, to your point, to an audience that really doesn't care about that. They just want to get results, and they want to get them fast.
0: Well, that leads me to my next question. I get that argument. The Senate hasn't done anything. The working families tax cut continues to roll out in its benefits, especially in the area of school choice. I mean, school choice is revolutionary. I believe Senator Cruz put that into the One Big Beautiful Bill, a.k.a. the working families tax cut. But do you think the country is quite aware yet how big a bite of legislation that was?
15: It's the most consequential thing I've done in my time in public life. And if I don't do anything else, we got the first entitlement reform we've gotten in my entire time in office, the Medicaid, getting rid of the waste, fraud, and abuse, and the Medicaid program, SNAP program, were historic in terms of their accomplishments. But to the broader point, yeah, it included 100 pieces of legislation, school choice, ban on federal funding for Planned Parenthood, which will expire. That was a one-year deal. That's all we could get past the parliamentarian. Newborn accounts for kids, child care tax credits, something the Democrats talk about but have never done anything about. And this president, President Trump, working with the Republican Congress, achieved that. So, and you know, there were so many things in there, it's hard. And I think that's one of the reasons, the challenges we've had, Hugh, is that, you know, getting out there, it becomes, there are so many things you can shoot at. And I think our, you know, as we talk about this out on the campaign trail, we've got to home in on the things that are impacting people's daily lives and remind them about some of the things that we've accomplished.
0: Well, one of the things that is underway now is another reconciliation process. And I hope that there is defense spending in there, but at least there's got to be Department of Homeland Security in there. Where does that stand right now, Leader Thune?
15: Well, right now, of course, the Reconciliation 2.0, and as you, the first one we did last year, which did literally a decade of legislating in one bill, now we're going to have to fund, you know, the DHS, both ICE and CBP, through a reconciliation bill. But there is a talk now, because we have a third bullet available to us, a third legislative vehicle, of what a reconciliation 3.0 might look like. And, you know, the House is going through that process. We are, too, having conversations about timing and what it might include, et cetera. But we are looking for good ideas, ways to eliminate waste, fraud, and abuse in government, reform entitlement programs, make them run more efficiently, and obviously look for tax policies that will allow the American people to keep more money in their pocket and quit sending so much to Washington. The one thing that's clear in, you know, all the time I've been here, and that is that when Democrats are in power, they grow government. And it's very, very hard to unwind that. But even when they had unified control of the government during the Biden administration, they did two big reconciliation bills, which dramatically expanded the size of government, spent $4 trillion, and it wasn't paid for, and created all kinds of crazy policies and Green New Deal policies that we're now paying a price for and trying to go back and unwind. And that's why it's really important that we, you know, we keep majorities here in the Congress. And right now, with a Republican president, it's a historic time. So if there's another reconciliation bill that we think works and that we can get through both the House and the Senate, where the margins are very narrow, we'll take a hard look at it.
0: Can we hone in for a moment on Chairwoman Collins, Senator Collins from Maine? I spent a lot of time in Maine. She's beloved. She's like St. Susan up there. She is chair of appropriations, and she's a little bit skeptical of the $1.5 trillion defense budget. And I'll find a chance to talk to her about it. But what do you understand her concerns to be about that?
15: I think part of it is, and I've sat down with her, in fact, just yesterday, to talk about appropriations. And obviously what has traditionally happened to you around here is that every dollar you increase you get in defense budget, Democrats demand an increase in non-defense spending. So they get, you know, more of their social spending in exchange for our national security spending. And so she's trying to figure out how, what's the, you know, the number we can achieve, do the most we can. She's a big defense hawk, as are most Senate Republicans. And particularly now when we live in a very dangerous world and a very, you know, I would say, challenging threat environment, we need to make sure that we're paying attention to national security. We've always said in this office, if you don't get national security right, the rest is conversation. You've got to be able to defend the country, and right now that needs to be priority number one. So she's working through how can she optimize what we can do on defense to take care of the country's national security needs and still fund the other agencies of government, but not in a way that, you know, explodes cost. And I think that's the challenge is the chairman of the Appropriations Committee you face here in the Senate. You got Democrats who have very different priorities than the Republicans do, and you have to figure out how to strike that balance.
0: We got 45 seconds, Senator. I think Senator Collins will hold on to her seat against Graham Platner because he's a nut. But what about the rest of the map? How do you feel about it? They'll still spend $100 million against her. Are we going to get outspent? Are we going to hold on to the Senate?
15: Well, we're doing really well on Senate leadership funding, funds, fundraising. NRC is doing really well. RNC is doing well. The Democrat candidates, because of Act Blue, raise a lot of money. But Maine is a good case in point. Susan Collins will have what she needs, and she's running against a flat-out crazy guy who Democrats never would have used to have wanted to defend. But this year, for some reason, he's become their darling. So I think we're going to be fine, but we've got our work cut out for us.
0: Senator Thune, always good to talk to you, Leader. Keep coming back. I appreciate the time. Majority Leader John Thune. I'll be right back, America. Stay tuned.

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5: Welcome back, America. I'm Hugh Hewitt, joined now by Noah Rothman. Noah is the senior political writer at National Review, regular guest on the program. Noah, our friend Matt Continetti was on yesterday after the Nick Kristof column, the Despicable column came out. And I asked him if we aren't living in an age not so different from the Dreyfus Affair in France in the late 1890s and early 1900s, where all of France became infected with anti-Semitism overnight. And Matt pointed out that actually was a preview of coming attractions in Europe. And I suggested anti-intellectualism. He has other arguments. What is going on?
6: It's profoundly dispiriting and really troubling. And I share Matt's assessment on your show that a lot of these accusations are actually confessions on the part of those who issue them, especially in light of the report conducted by an independent Israeli women's rights NGO, which outlined in graphic and gratuitous detail the degree of sexual depravity and inhumane violations that were committed on the course over the course of October 7th. And since that atrocity, we have seen a mania erupt across the Western world. My colleague, former colleague, Abe Greenwald, attributes anti-Semitism to a sense of helplessness, which also manifests in hostility to the outward world. It's an ideology for losers, and it explains their loserdom in a way that absolves them of responsibility for or any agency over their lives, and you can see the attractiveness to it. But I also delve into a lot of this in my book, my forthcoming book, Blood and Progress, A Century of Left-Wing Violence in America. And it's hard to promote a book that you're actually kind of disappointed with, because I'm very disappointed with the subject matter. It's really dispiriting. And one of the things that I go through in that book is the degree to which anti-Semitism, or anti-Zionism, is a Soviet project. And a lot of those narratives are still with us, drawing on the scholarship of Isabella Taborowski, Paul Hollander, Paul Berman, etc. The degree to which the Soviets, after the 1967 and 1973 wars, in which its investments in Arab militaries showed to have no return on that investment, demonizing the Zionist project became a Soviet geopolitical imperative. And they invented narratives around the idea that Israel was a white colonialist outpost in the Middle East, that it was chauvinist, that it was racist, that it was militant, that it engaged in starvation campaigns, that it was a genocidal power, that it was slaughtering Palestinians en masse, that it was using rape systematically as a weapon of war. You hear all this today. These Soviet narratives are still with us. The militancy that they inspired is still with us. And indeed, it's getting worse. So now you see Jews who happen to be lawyers who happen to be Jews getting thrown off cases because they can't be expected to be impartial when the issue is Judaism. You see groups that are anti-Israel on student campuses getting thrown out. I'm sorry, Hugh, continue.
5: I haven't seen that story yet about lawyers. That's a disbarment offense if you actually throw a lawyer off.
6: It goes on and on and on. It goes on and on and on. And it's pure sectarian religious hatred. And it is becoming something so powerful that even the New York Times suspends its rigorous fact-checking operation. I've been through it. But they just did put it aside because the accusation was too titillating. It was satisfying too many demands from the audience. It was giving them license to be losers, and that's what they want. And
5: okay, it is a subset of a larger problem, and I put it to Matt yesterday, I put it to you. Idiocracy was a funny movie. It's now a reality in which we're living. People like AOC, Javier Becerra, his interview yesterday. Did you see any of that, Noah?
6: I saw the clip, the extremely embarrassing clip, but I didn't see the whole interview.
5: Okay, and he's the best they got. So we're talking all of California. The best they've got is...

0: bright man, man of great character. I can run down a long list of very smart people who are in politics, but I despair of the next generation, because you really have to check your brain at the door to put up with this stuff now. And to go to work in journalism when you're going to be surrounded by whoever is running the New York Times, who in their right mind would do that?
1: Yeah, I just don't know. I mean, and it's everywhere when you start looking for it. It's a piece I haven't written yet, and I'll probably write it today. But there was totally unrelated. I was just scrolling through Axios. And there was this piece on how Americans are no longer interacting with their neighbors. It was citing an AEI study. And one of the lines in that study was, without casual conversations with neighbors, who are often from other races or have different religions or political ideologies, people risk becoming more isolated. So I want to click through to that study to see if AEI had identified the degree to which Americans were just too ethnically or racially hostile to engage with their neighbors. And that's just not there. It's not there. The allegation was not even made. Indeed, it said that people who are religiously affiliated are more likely to engage in their neighbors. No denomination there associated with it. She just made it up. But she made it up because she knew it would sell. The audience wants to hear it. The editors want to hear it. It's too good to check. So this fact gets laundered into the conversation, and it's just out there. It's live. It's never going to be taken back. And you can say,
0: no, the reality is, other no, I don't know if you're a churchgoer. The reality is, the only thing that encourages me on a weekly basis is when I go to my own church, my mass, huge crowds, very diverse, young, old, all different races. I went to my daughter's church this weekend, full to the rim with brim, with lots of kids and lots of parents and lots of different people. I think religious America is just fine. Doesn't matter the denomination. You can be Hasidic Jew, or you could be trad rad Catholic, or anything in between. Everything is just fine. I just think we're less religious as a whole, and the legacy media is irreligious.
1: We are, and I am not in a church. I was not raised in a church. I do not take my children to a church, but I have really robust relationships with my neighbors, and I'm not hostile to the practice of religion. Indeed, I'm pretty friendly towards it because I see it as the societal glue. It's extremely valuable. And I'm very optimistic about the future of this country, and I love the American people, and I think they'll muddle through this, and we'll get to the other side of it better for it. But I have no hope in the institutionalists who run our major organizations, major governmental institutions, major societal institutions, not at the ground level, not at the municipal level, but in the broader sense, those who have a national platform increasingly seem inclined to sacrifice national comedy and their institutions' good standing just to maintain the good graces of an unrepresentative activist class that is busily taking a sledgehammer to the foundations of this country. And that does make me really, really nervous. It should make you nervous, too.
0: Then, Noah, if you have time to stick around, I'm going to raise the question of whether or not New York Times v. Sullivan standard ought to be relaxed and changed in the next segment. And if you want to participate in that, please stick around. Don't know if you can. Didn't ask about it beforehand. But if you can, please do. I'll be right back, America. We're putting libel and slander on the table because maybe it's time to change that. I'll be right back.
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8: Welcome back, America. I persuaded Noah C. Rothman to stick with me. Blood and Progress comes out soon. I'll do a very long interview with Noah about Blood and Progress when it drops. When does Blood and Progress drop, Noah?
9: Next Tuesday.
8: Really?
9: Yeah,
8: you've got,
9: it's upon us.
8: You got to send me a copy up north so that I can get ready for a longer interview on Wednesday or Thursday. Everyone out there, pre-order so that we can get Noah on the New York Times list. They're going to probably try and erect a sluice gate to keep your order sheet from showing up on the New York Times bestseller list, don't you think?
9: I have no idea. I want this to be a cultural crusade against the New York Times, though. I appreciate that. Stick it to the New York Times. Buy a copy of my book. That's brilliant.
8: That's it. And put them on the list. So, Noah, this is it's not a legal question. It's a cultural question. The culture of the United States, as embodied in our legal precedent, New York Times v. Sullivan and others, is for robust free speech, even when it hurts people's feelings, even when it's lies. You have to really go out of your way to libel and slander a public figure, and I've been the beneficiary of that. I haven't had to worry about speech on the radio or on the television for 35 years I've been doing this. But with people like Nick Kristof not being checked by anyone at the New York Times, is it about time to reexamine all of the legal structure that allows anyone to say anything about anything at any time, no matter how much it harms or distorts the truth?
9: Well, I'm not a lawyer. I didn't go to law school, and I can't tell you the contours of the precedents that went into Sullivan v. New York Times. I am skeptical of the premise I understand the impulse to want to impose consequences on reckless institutions like the New York Times that would violate its own standards in order to propagate blood libel narratives like that. And maybe you can. But then you're going to confront the problem that I think we're dealing with, which is not a supply-side problem. It's a demand-side problem. And so, yeah, maybe you impose some caution on the New York Times or the Washington Post. But then it's live on social media. So then you revise Section 230 in order to go after social media companies, make them publishers, make them liable for what people say on their sites. And then that conversation goes underground, where it can no longer be policed, where it just festers and metastasizes outside the view of respectable, polite society. So I don't think going after it and driving it underground is the answer, because the problem is that people want to hear this sort of thing. And what people want in this country, they tend to get. What we have to go after is the demand, not the suppliers.
8: Now, your old colleague and my frequent guest, and you still appear on the Commentary Podcast, John Podhoretz, has made the very trenchant observation that the Internet has allowed people who ought never to have met to come together frequently. Is there anything we can stop or do about that, short of Minority Report sort of stuff?
9: Yeah, exactly. Short of abridging America's fundamental civil rights, maybe it's a failure of imagination on my part. I'm open to that. I'm willing to be convinced. But I do think that any effort to police thought and speech like that runs up against the First Amendment's freedoms. And the First Amendment has to win in that contest. It protects you and me as much as it does vile, libelous, anti-Semitic slanderers. I'm discomfited by the tension there, but I don't see a way to mitigate that. That is a tension that we've had in this country since the dawn of it. And we've worked through it. We do manage to get to the other side of these crises that involve really powerful but dangerous ideas coming to the fore and catching heat. This is yet another one of those periods of tension in American public life, and I don't know what to do about it. I don't think there's a silver bullet, which is part of the reason why I'm in such a downbeat mood today.
8: All right, so let me add one more difficult question. I do not mean to add to the many burdens of David French and Brett Stevens and any other non-left-wing nut who works at the New York Times. Ought they to quit when their platform begins to peddle anti-Semitism?
9: If I were them, I would be first working behind the scenes pretty furiously to ensure either a correction or retraction of that piece. And if that was not forthcoming, then I would review my options. But my first choice would not be to go public and go nuclear on the first, you know, the first encounter here with my bosses. So I would try to work this out amicably behind the scenes first. But if it cannot be, and if the institution wants to stand by this, and they do seem to, I mean, they ran an expose today that Israel is ruining Euro song contest competition because it's angling behind the scenes for its people, as though this is a vast conspiracy that no other country on earth would engage in. It's the definition of double standards, and the definition of double standards when it's applied to Israel is anti-Semitism, according to the International Holocaust Museum's working definition of anti-Semitism. But this is, it's running really deep in the institution. I would try to save it before I went to war with it.
8: You see, I think the Barry Weiss standard, which is easy for me to say since I'm older and I've made my bones, but the Barry Weiss standard is a standard that ought to weigh heavily on everyone who works there, because she just quit. And she has prospered for her principled position, and it's something I think many people ought to take courage from. Noah, I'm looking forward to Blood and Progress. I'm going to text you where to send it to, because we got to have a long conversation about the final edition. I read it in proof, but I don't know what you changed and added. Go get Blood and Progress right now at Amazon, Barnes & Noble. Actually, just go to Amazon. I think that counts on the New York Times list. Blood and Progress by Noah C. Rothman. Stay tuned.
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8: Welcome back, America. This is one of those times when I'm beginning to feel bad for my old home of California. I lived there from 1978 to 80, and I returned in 1989 and stayed there until 2016. So I love it. I know it well. I especially love it when the Guardians play the Angels, as they have been the last two nights. I'd like them to play the Angels for the rest of the season, and Dwayne says get in line to that. But they have a governor's election coming up, and Steve Hilton should be the next governor. I don't know if it's going to work out. Chad Bianca is pretty good, too. But the leading Democrats have kept falling, right? Katie Porter was the lead Democrat, and then tape of her yelling at her staff leaked, and she plummeted. Then we had Eric Swalwell at the top, and then all of a sudden we find out that not only was he fang-fang, he was a creep extraordinaire around women. So he's out. Now we're down to Javier Becerra. And when I say we're down to Javier Becerra, I'm here to tell you, wonderful guy to sit next to in a restaurant. Not to talk with. There's nothing there. We're talking about an empty suit. The definition of an empty suit career machine politician. But he's ahead in the Democratic race, at least. And he sat down with Annie Rose Ramos on KTLA. That's Channel 5 or 9, Generalissimo.
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8: Yeah, Channel 5. It's been so long since I've been in California, I can't remember which channels I used to work for. I worked for everyone in L.A. at one time or another, appeared with them. And Javier Becerra is so dumb, he doesn't say to her, hey, look, let's go off the record for a second, which is what you would do if you want to try and set a ground rule or two. Instead, this exchange happens, cut number one.
17: By the way, this is a profile piece. This is not a gotcha piece, right?
18: Well, look, I think these questions are fair. It's in order to learn about you as a candidate.
17: So long as about the profile.
18: I don't know how you define profile, but I'd like to begin the interview.
17: The way I describe profile is you talk about all the things that I've done, things I want to do, and along with some tough questions. But not only tough questions.
8: Not only tough questions. And by the way, if you're not watching on the Salem News Channel, you're missing the show. Because you might be commuting and you can't. Let me assure you, the facial expressions are so awful. They're like bad actor awful. They're as though Jim Carrey was trying to be unfunny. But, I mean, it's just so bad. Let's play that again. And if you're watching, or actually I'll play it again after I play cut two. That will give you time to go find the Salem News Channel on the Amazon Prime listing under news, or at 1177 on Samsung, or on your Pluto TV, or on the app. Because you really got to see Javier Becerra in the KTLA interview. Or you can find it online. Cut number two, though, of Javier Becerra, again, talking with Annie Rose Ramos.
18: During your time as HHS Secretary, a New York Times investigation found the health department couldn't find some 85,000 children it had released.
17: That's not accurate. What you just read is not accurate. First, that's what I'll say, because it was never the case that we could not find kids. You're essentially, I don't know if you got those talking points from Donald Trump.
18: It's from a New York Times article.
17: That's not what the New York Times article said. The New York Times said that individuals, the children and their sponsors, did not respond to calls. They didn't say we couldn't find kids.
18: Working overnight in slaughterhouses, replacing roofs, operating machineries and factories, children as young as 14 years old.
17: That part occurred after these children had left the care of Department of Health and Human Services.
18: So you let these children go into those individual sponsors in their responsibility.
17: Some of these kids, probably because they needed to earn some money, started working in places that were very exploitive.
8: Javier Becerra, apologist for the return of child labor. He is that dumb, California. Now, I have an answer for you. I want you to, if you're a Democrat and you can't vote for Steve Hilton or Chad Bianco, who's, I think, an independent, then write down Ann Gust, A-N-N-E-G-U-S-T. Ann Gust is Jerry Brown's wife. Ann Gust was my law school classmate 1,000 years ago. Ann Gust is 68, I would think. We sat in proximity to each other. She's really smart. She was a general counsel of Gap. And she married Jerry, and they've been happily married for a long time. And she basically ran California for 8 years. Jerry would give speeches and set high policy. Ann would get it done. And if Democrats had a brain, it's not that hard to remember Ann Gust. A-N-N-E. G-U-S-T, Ann Gust. Democrats, just write in Ann Gust. A-N-N-E-G-U-S-T. Ann Gust. Just do it. Because if there's a chance you could end up with Katie Porter. Here's Katie Porter on CNN with Dana Bash yesterday, cut number three.
19: Well, given that Tom Steyer is the person who leaked the video with me and the staffer from 5 years ago, he pretty clearly didn't think that he pretty clearly wanted to be governor bad enough to knock me down to do it. And
20: how
19: I've apologized for that video many times. Because I am confident that is the case. I've been told by many people it's a Department of Energy video. It was only held by the Department of Energy, and people can follow the trail to who his campaign staffers are and understand what happened there.
8: Hey, Dwayne, are you there? Did you leave the office again early?
21: No, I'm typing what you asked me to type.
8: I want you to go back and watch this clip with me.
21: Yeah.
8: Because I think CNN set this up. to see if they could trigger Katie Porter. Let's play it again, cut number three.
19: Well, given that Tom Steyer is the person who leaked the video with me and the staffer from 5 years ago, he pretty clearly didn't think that I would, he pretty clearly wanted to be governor bad enough to knock me down to do it. And I've apologized for that video many times. Because I am confident that is the case. I've been told by many people it's a Department of Energy video. It was only held by the Department of Energy, and people can follow the trail to who his campaign staffers are and understand what happened there.
8: So so what did you see, Dwayne?
21: I saw Sheldon Whitehouse's board behind her.
8: No, I saw someone walk through the shot.
21: Yeah, of course somebody walked through the shot.
8: And so don't you think that was done to trigger her?
21: Absolutely.
8: Get out of my shot?
21: Absolutely it was. Because because she's got that rep now. She's never going to live that down.
8: What do you think of my plan? Will you write in Ann Gust?
21: No, I'm not going to. I'm going to vote for the one Republican I actually can. Why would I do that?
8: Well, it'd be just to save the Democrats from nominating one of these dummies.
21: Why would I want to save the Democrats?
8: Well, I don't know. You're crazy enough to work for us. So, Ann Gust, America, California, you're listening, you're driving around lunch, start telling people, Ann Gust for governor. It's not too late, California. It's not too late. I'll be right back.
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25: People.
8: Back America, I'm Hugh Hewitt. Remember, it is the time of year that I ask you to contribute to Angel Tree, the fund run by Prison Fellowship to send the children of men and women behind bars to summer camp for a week. Angel Tree's been doing this for a long, long time. I've been doing this for a long, long time. Every child's week at camp costs $200. That's what it costs when spread out over the whole country, camps all across the country. tens of thousands of kids get their week in the summer fun with water balloon fights and mosquito bites and bad camp food and campfires and marshmallows and games with good counselors, and they get the gospel and they get friends and they get into the Angel Tree Network and they get loved on, and it's a great week for them. Listen to one camper talk to us about his week.
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8: 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Time now for my my relief act. I was with three ladies last night in the makeup room at Fox before I did special report, and they took a look at my eye, and they said, I said, it's not pink eye. Don't worry, ladies. I got busted, thumbed in the eye by my grandson, and we had a good laugh about T-Rex Petty, the terror. But I said, I got nothing to take for this. There's nothing you can do. You can't make it pretty. I'm just going to look like a pirate. I can't wear a patch, so I just got through it. However, the aches and pains I get from, I only did 3 miles this morning. I've been running for a couple of days straight. But I carry curcumin, resveratrol, and omega. If you're watching on the Salem News Channel, it's right in my hand. I take it every day, and it's so good. 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They just go away. Tendonitis often vanishes in the first week that you try it, though the starter pack is 3 weeks. I'm in my 13 and three-quarter years of relief factor now. 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Rand Paul held a hearing today. He promised an open bar and he served flavored water. That's how I'm calling it. Stay tuned.
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2: Breaking news this hour from Town Hall. I'm Rich Thomason. Retail sales rose last month, up 0.5%, according to the Commerce Department. It was a slowdown from the red-hot rate of 1.6% in March. That was the largest one-month increase in retail spending in more than 3 years. The first meeting lasted a couple of hours. Chinese President Xi hosting President Trump for talks in Beijing, with Mr. Trump describing it as a great meeting. But Xi warns of potential conflict between the U.S. and China over Taiwan. All of this followed a grand arrival ceremony for President Trump.
3: There were trumpets, a red carpet, a military honor guard, and flower-waving children as Chinese President Xi Jinping welcomed President Trump and they ventured into the Great Hall of the People for talks. Trump began by calling Xi a friend.
4: You and I have known each other now for a long time. In fact, the longest relationship of our two countries that any president and president has had. And that's, to me, an honor.
3: But Xi was darker, expressing hope that the U.S. and China can avoid conflict in the trap of a rising power threatening to displace an established one that can lead to war. Thorny issues include the Iran war, trade disputes, and Washington's relationship with Taiwan. I'm Ben Thomas.
2: The British military says a ship that was anchored off the United Arab Emirates was seized by an unknown party and at last word was heading toward Iranian waters. Russia has launched a massive drone and missile attack on Ukraine's capital and other cities just hours after a rare daylight barrage. Today's overnight attack killed at least 4 people, injured dozens more in Kiev. On Wall Street, the Dow is up 256 points, the Nasdaq 110 points higher. More on these stories at townhall.com.
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2: The United Arab Emirates denies a claim that it hosted Israeli Prime Minister Netanyahu during a secret visit by the Israeli leader to the UAE.
7: Just hours after Benjamin Netanyahu's office hailed a historic meeting between him and the Emirati president, the visit was strongly denied by the UAE's foreign ministry. It said that any claims regarding unannounced visits were unfounded unless officially announced by the UAE authorities. Israel and the UAE had already normalized relations in 2020, but the U.S.-Israel war with Iran appeared to deepen that relationship militarily.
2: That's BBC's Ione Wells. Dust storms, heavy rain, and lightning have damaged homes and killed at least 96 people in northern India. The storms also knocked out power and caused injuries as they swept across several districts late yesterday in India's most populous state. Some of the fatalities said to have been caused by falling trees, collapsing structures, and lightning strikes. News and analysis, townhall.com. Some people in communities around the country have been raising a ruckus over proposed data centers. One of the latest examples comes to us from Texas.
8: The Hill County Commission cited public safety and health concerns. The 3-2 vote on Tuesday appears to be the first by a Texas county to issue a moratorium on the rapidly expanding industry. Residents and local officials had aired concerns about how a proposed 300-acre development in North Hillsboro might impact the quality of life in the rural county through noise pollution and consuming large amounts of water and electricity. Developers argue they bring money for schools and roads. The decision comes amid a nationwide debate over data center growth. Keith Peters reporting.
2: Honda says it racked up a full-year loss for the first time in the company's history, losing $2.7 billion in the last fiscal year due to a costly electric vehicle strategy. Townhall.com.
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11: Morning, Glory, Dean and Grace, America. I'm Hugh Hewitt. Early game out in California today. Actually, in Cleveland. The Angels came to Cleveland. We love the Los Angeles Angels of Anaheim in Cleveland. Where the Cleveland Guardians swept the Los Angeles Angels of Anaheim for the third game today, 4-2. That is a warm-up to tonight's game in Detroit, game 5 of the Cavaliers series with the Detroit Pistons. But Cy Young candidate Parker Messick is now 5-1, and Travis Bazzana went 2-for-4. Anel Martinez went deep. I'm just saying, my first place Guardians and soon to be up 3-2 in the series with Pistons, Cavs. It's a good week to be a Cleveland fan. Good week to be a Cleveland fan. Now, I was on Special Report last night, John Roberts sitting in for Brett Baer, who was traveling with President Trump to China. First question came to me from John about China last night, cut number 19.
12: The president has said that this summit is going to be mostly about trade, but you've got the conflict in Iran hanging over it, along with China's aggressive military buildup. You've also got the trade issue. Fox News poll, Trump on China. Is he too tough? 21%. Not tough enough? 40%. About right? 38%. How do you see it, Hugh?
11: I think he arrives in Beijing in as strong a position as any American president has in the last 25 years, following the 3 successful uses of military power in the last year, both Midnight Hammer and then Epic Fury and in between Maduro. So he sits down opposite Xi Jinping, who's a very cold, ruthless military dictator. But he does so from a position of strength, and I believe if there is any help to be had, he'll get it from Xi, but Xi needs him to help them because they need that oil. So I think Xi would like Trump to figure a way to get this finished.
12: All right.
11: Then we got around to talking about the mayor of Alameda, who I think it's Alameda. If Dwayne is still there, he might tell me which mayor is the most recent communist China spy in California.
13: No, it was Arcadia, wasn't it?
11: Mayor of Arcadia. Okay, so John brings up the mayor of Arcadia last night, and talking with my fellow panelists about it, but I had to sneak in a reminder, cut number 20.
14: Can I add Dianne Feinstein, driver, Chinese agent, Eric Swalwell, mistress, Chinese agent, now we got the mayor, and we have got Chinese agents all over the United States. If all the FBI did was counterintelligence against China, they'd be busy full-time.
15: Yeah.
11: All right, I just wanted to make sure we got Eric Swalwell in there with Feng Feng. Every opportunity to bring it up, never miss a Feng Feng opportunity. Then John brought it back to me to talk about the business leaders with the president in China, cut number 21.
12: So the president is bringing with him a dozen of the top business people in this country. Obviously, he's accentuating trade. He's also accentuating the longstanding economic relationship between the U.S. and China. How do you see that here unfold?
14: Well, I'm glad the business leaders went. I'm glad they're giving President Trump support, and they all wanted that invite. They wanted to go on here because it's a grand market into which to sell your product. At the same time, don't get trapped like Apple got trapped. They can't get their production out of there. They're too deeply enmeshed. So there's a very delicate balance for each of them. But to be on that plane and in those meetings is a salute to those particular corporations.
12: All right.
11: Then Adrian and Philip Wegman got into a redistricting back and forth, at which point somehow misinformation got onto the set of special report about who started it. And I had, I think it was Philip who said, you know, the original brand was bottled in 2022. I had to issue a correction immediately, cut number 22.
14: Working vintage is 2018 in Pennsylvania when the Pennsylvania Supreme Court inserted themselves on behalf of the Democrats in the redrawing of maps. So that's the vintage we look back to, the beginning of this.
11: If you want to see courts intervening in redistricting, go back to Pennsylvania. 2018, that's when it got started. We're living in maximum partisanship. Get used to it. It's constitutional if you don't use race. You can't use race, and you've got to have one person, one vote, meaning each district of whatever map you're drawing has got to be the same number of people on the day the district is drawn. Now, to today's Fox News segment, I have to begin with Mr. Erdman, CIA whistleblower. Rand Paul promised the world today. So I watched 2 hours of C-SPAN hearings today to get ready for 4 minutes on Fox. He promised a whistleblower on COVID, and Mr. Erdman was interesting. He said this, cut number 13.
16: But your conclusion is that changing from the scientific consensus of it being from a lab to a neutral position by the CIA was significantly influenced by Anthony Fauci?
17: It was significantly influenced by Anthony Fauci's injecting himself into the IC. And to go to the second part of your question about what happened, particularly during the 90-day study, we have documentation that shows that as of August 12th, the CIA was considering calling this a lab leak, August 12th of 2021. And then that changed on August 17th of 2021.
16: Right.
17: And unfortunately, because the CIA would not provide us documentation that we asked for, we have no idea why that changed. And that's
16: and they weren't alone, because we know the FBI was coming to the same conclusion that it was lab leak, as well as the FBI.
11: Now, let me tell you, the central point of this hearing is for Mr. Erdman to say on tape, the CIA's seven technical experts, six of them came to the conclusion that it was a lab leak on August 12, 2021, and 5 days later, the report was changed. That was the only thing we learned in 2 hours of the hearing. I mean, we had a lot of angry senators. I watched Joni Ernst. I watched Bernie Moreno. Of course, Chairman Paul. I watched Ron Johnson. I watched a very angry Josh Hawley about a different matter, and Ron Johnson was angry about a different matter. And Ashley Moody from Florida did a wonderful job defending her state being the free state of Florida. But no one was talking about August 12th through 17th, 2021. What happened? And so I go on Fox later with Sandra Smith, cut number 12.
18: Let's bring in Hugh Hewitt now, Fox News contributor and host of The Hugh Hewitt Show. Just some incredible revelations in that testimony. We all watched it live this morning, Hugh. I want to play out Erdman, the one offering testimony there from the CIA, the whistleblower. Here he is suggesting that the messaging from the CIA, which considered it a lab leak, but then changed course within a matter of days, offered no explanation. Watch.
17: It was significantly influenced by Anthony Fauci's himself into the IC. We have documentation that shows that as of August 12th, the CIA was considering calling this a lab leak, August 12th of 2021. And then That changed on August 17th of 2021.
15: Right.
17: And unfortunately, because the CIA would not provide us documentation that we asked for, we have no idea why that changed.
18: Yowza. Q?
14: Well, good afternoon, Sandra. That was the central moment of the hearing. I watched the entire hearing, and I think maybe Chairman Paul overpromised and underdelivered. He offered, he said open bar, and he served flavored water. I watched Senator Ernst and Senator Marino and Senator Johnson, and Senator Hawley was really hot, and Senator Ashley Moody was really hot. They're mad about COVID. They're mad about Fauci. But the central revelation that we were set up for, the CIA changed the report. You just had it there. That was the only thing for an hour and a half that was new, which is on August 12th, six out of seven technical experts had agreed that it was a lab leak in Wuhan on August 21st, and 5 days later the report was changed by higher-ups. We never found out who the higher-ups were. We never found out why. They got off course because Senator Johnson, among others, is very angry about other things. Senator Hawley is very angry about other things. Senator Moody was there to say the free state of Florida delivered for the people of Florida. So there were seven different senators, no Democrats. But the one revelation, it really didn't justify this. So I think over at the agency, they may think that this was Rand Paul clipping them for refusing to provide him with answers that he wants so that he can beat Anthony Fauci around the ears a little bit more. At the end of it, I was left wondering, what was the chairman up to? I understand anger about COVID, but that one revelation by Mr. Erdman about the August report by six technical experts, heck, everybody knows it's a lab in Wuhan. We all knew that. Maybe there's something wrong in the CIA, but it really was not the explosive story that we were set up to get. And we watched, we invested 2 hours in that. Poor Bill Malugian had to sit there through all of it and have to come out and report. And I think maybe Chairman Paul oversold a lot and underdelivered a lot.
18: Well, Senator Ron Johnson also held a hearing on this, and it got fiery as well. He was one of the more heated senators to get in there. You mentioned there was not a single Democrat in the room. Here's a photo, all the empty chairs. Didn't even bother to show up. Perhaps we would have learned a lot more if they did show up and ask some of these key questions. But there's no doubt, Hugh, that Dr. Fauci's involvement at the CIA with the changing narrative there certainly brings up big questions for the American public.
14: And there is no doubt. And it reminds us, Dr. Fauci lied to us repeatedly. He lied to me on my program. He lied to the American people about masks. He lied about funding of gain-of-function research. And that all came up again. It was sort of like a flashback to 2020 to 2023 when we were all outraged over a government that did not know what it was doing and really panicked the American people and deprived school children of 2 to 3 years of their lives at school, a lot of high school students of their graduation.
19: And a lot more of you.
14: And so I'm all for venting about it. It's just Chairman Paul we don't get those 2 hours back. And there was no blockbuster. Stay tuned. I'll be joined by Sarah Bedford next.
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19: Welcome back, America. I'm Hugh Hewitt. Sarah Bedford is a senior writer, editor at the Washington Examiner, where I have a column today urging the president to be more repetitive in telling people why Iran can't have nukes because they're lunatics. Sarah, I know you've had to cover Congress for a lot of years. Did you have to watch the Rand Paul hearings today? I did.
18: I caught, you know, some clips here and there, but no, I didn't watch the whole thing. But it's remarkable that it's even happening in the first place, right?
19: Well, it was a really boring 2 hours because there was one sentence of revelation, which is the CIA changed the report in 2021 that said it was the Wuhan lab leak, to saying we can't say precisely what it is. That's a whole hearing. Does that happen often where senators oversell a hearing and then nothing happens?
18: Sometimes I actually think it's, you could make an argument that a lot of the so-called blockbuster hearings often end up being an oversell. And I guess when I say it's remarkable that it's happening, it's like, if you think back to a few years ago, the fact that you have a CIA whistleblower, the fact that it's now just so openly acknowledged, that there was sort of a cover-up of the fact that there was a lab leak and that the administration, knew that, that still strikes me today even as remarkable.
19: Yeah, I think senators are bad at this. Bernie Moreno is not a lawyer. Joni Ernst is not a lawyer. Rand Paul is not a lawyer. Ron Johnson is not a lawyer. Josh Hawley is a very good lawyer, but he was so mad he didn't ask any questions. Ashley Moody is a very good lawyer, and she was so proud of Florida and talking about the free state of Florida that she didn't have, like, who changed the report? I mean, he said the report was changed over 5 days from saying it was a Wuhan lab leak to we can't precisely say. But then no one asked him who changed it. Isn't that the obvious question? Who did?
18: Yeah, and I mean, there's been many years and millions of dollars of resources trying to answer some of those basic questions, but it is sometimes frustrating to see, especially when Republican members, when they go into these hearings that they've hyped up, haven't coordinated their questions, haven't settled on like a unifying list of things they'd like to find out from the witness. That does end up showing often, no matter what this topic of the hearing is on, if that level of preparation wasn't there.
11: So no Democrats showed up, not one. Now, COVID matters to a lot of Americans. We're still mad at not the fact that we didn't prevent millions of deaths. That was unpreventable in large part. We got the vaccine out as fast as possible. It worked largely well, but the restrictions were ridiculous. It did not harm children, and schools should not have been closed, and we know that now. But how long are we going to talk about COVID? It is a long time ago, and we know that the government screwed it up. How long do you think it's going to go on for?
18: I'm actually surprised how quickly it did kind of fade from politics. You don't hear it on the campaign trail that often. It's not a live political issue the way it was even just a couple of years ago, even though lots of us are still dealing with the fallout from decisions that Democrats made. Like, my son was out of school for 2 years because of the closures here in D.C. We're still dealing with the effects of that learning loss. A lot of families are dealing with that. So I'm actually surprised you don't hear it more often on the campaign trail, because it was such a profound betrayal for a lot of people by institutions they trusted. But it's not really a live political issue anymore.
11: Yeah, instead of the Wuhan lab, I would focus on that, Sarah. I would hold hearings on what happened to the children of America because you shuttered the schools. Democrats. Because they, teachers' unions shuttered the schools. Are you mad at your school district or your school still? Because I sure would be.
18: Yeah, we left D.C. and moved to Virginia almost 100% because we couldn't continue in the D.C. public school system after all of that betrayal and a vaccine mandate for children on top of all of that when we did return. And I know that I'm not alone in that. There are millions of families across the country that are still feeling angry and betrayed by institutions that your tax dollars fund, and that when you really needed them, sort of showed themselves to be partisan organs.
11: Yeah, there is a sleeping giant out there. It is the school closure and the learning loss. And I hope Republicans talk about it on the campaign trail, which brings me to topic two, redistricting wars. How do you score the redistricting wars? We're at maximum partisanship. Virginia's jammed down failed. California's jammed down worked. Texas jammed down worked. Florida's jammed down worked. Louisiana got ordered by the court to change it. I think Alabama's going to get 4 Republican seats. Who's up and who's down at the end of the day?
18: Republicans are absolutely up at this point. If you ask a Speaker Mike Johnson, he would say that Republicans have netted as many as potentially 10 seats or preserved them in this redistricting fight. It's pretty clear that the Democrats made a massive tactical error with the Virginia referendum, not just because they didn't follow

0: Facebook.com. Leader Thune was walking through the budget. Apparently, there are going to be two reconciliations, one for DHS and another one for other things. How do you rate the prospects for both of those?
1: I think it's a near lock for the first reconciliation bill, right? The one with the immigration enforcement funding. The only sort of asterisk to that is that the Secret Service funding, some of which would be used for security upgrades to the ballroom, is proving to be a little bit controversial, even with moderate Republicans in the House. The other piece of reconciliation legislation, you have, you know, Thune is optimistic, Johnson's optimistic, the White House is optimistic, but it could be really difficult for Republicans to decide what goes in that piece of legislation if it becomes what would be the last train leaving the station before the midterms. That could turn into a real fight over just how big Republicans try to make that.
0: Sarah C. Bedford, always good to check in with you. Follow Sarah on X at Sarah C. Bedford. Hope someone's listening, Sarah, and they decide to do a commission or a special select committee on school closures and their lasting ill effects on kids. That's the live political issue. Hey, America, I want to remind everyone we are raising our annual fundraising campaign for kids to go to camp, kids whose mom and or dad are in prison or behind bars, in jail somewhere. They go to the Angel Tree camps. They're all across the country. They're as full as they can be. It costs $200 to send a kid to camp. That's the food, that's the counselor, that's the insurance, that's the doctor on site, that's keeping the cabin clean, that's having sunburn medication and mosquito spray ready. It's lifeguards at the lake. It's a wonderful thing. All you have to do is help us make the mark. Do that. Well, give a listen to one of the campers.
2: We wake up, we have breakfast, and then we usually play some games. And then if you're older, we might have like a Bible study before worship. We worship till lunch, and it's a blast, you know. Everybody's jumping, we're singing. After lunch, we didn't have like free time. We do crafts, we go swimming, we do all that stuff, all that fun stuff. I mean, I love camp. That's why I want to keep coming back.
0: I want to keep coming back. That's what they always say. They always want to come back. 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

0: My name, Hugh, H-U-G-H, the 98, 98, 98. 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
0: Welcome back, America. I'm Hugh Hewitt. 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You'll get every minute of every show that I've ever done. 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You get special bonus stuff, text me and all that kind of stuff. And now Dwayne's World is back, which used to be the after show. Then became a podcast, Dwayne's World. Then Dwayne's World became the after show. And it's on Tuesdays and Thursdays and Fridays and sometimes Mondays and Wednesdays when he feels like it. And he's here to promote it. because he wanted to talk to me about the Angels being swept by the Guardians. Isn't that why you wanted to come on?
5: That wouldn't have been my first choice.
0: Are you going to give me a tip on what you and Jim Talent talked about last night on the after show called Now Dwayne's World?
5: We spent a lot on what Trump is going to do in China, or what we expect him to do in China. Jim Talent seemed to think that Donald Trump, if he's going to play this just about right, he's not going to even bring up Iran. He's going to talk about all sorts of other things first. And he's going to wait until Xi Jinping brings up Iran and says, what do we do about this? And then Trump's got a little bit of leverage he can play on it. But Trump's not going to go over there and say, hey, you know, we need your help on this and start from that point. He thinks that Trump's just going to leave that 800-pound gorilla in the corner untouched until Xi brings it up.
0: Now, Dwayne's World is live at 7 p.m. on Tuesdays and Thursdays, East Coast time. And that means you were done talking to Talent, unless you went over in minute detail the three games that the Guardians swept from the Angels, which would only have been two games last night.
5: That wouldn't have been my first choice.
0: Yeah, you would not have been able to cover the New York Times story that says we didn't hit enough of the missiles, right? That was not out
5: yet. That was not yet out, no.
0: So you think I should talk to him about that coming up in the next segment?
5: You could. That's certainly possible. I think that is certainly within fair play. I think
0: here you hear a producer, but he's my producer. Well, he's not my producer. He was hired to be my producer 25 years ago, but this is what he does. Maybe not. Who knows? I don't know.
5: Okay. So what exactly are you looking for here?
0: Just some guidance you're supposed to be producing.
5: I think Talent's waiting for you to ask him the torpedo question. And what strikes look like. Are we going to use some of the torpedoes on a tanker or two when kinetic action goes?
0: One of my active duty sources, a Marine,
5: yeah,
0: said to me, we don't have as many torpedoes as you think, Hugh. I said, we've only used two in 65 years.
5: That's what I'm saying. What? I mean, you would think that, you know, in every defense budget, there's got to be at least a line item. Okay,
0: one torpedo,
5: at least
0: two torpedoes.
5: 10 or a dozen or something.
0: My battleship games. I really was a little bit stunned. Apparently, we haven't got great stockpiles of torpedoes. That's a Marine talking. They might be talking trash about the Navy. You never know.
5: Sure.
0: Let me add, though.
5: Yeah.
0: Dwayne's World is part of the Universe package, right? 99 cents for the first month. Are the Tribbles back?
5: Tribbles are back. We do a
0: lot
5: of...
0: Are they drunk?
5: No, they typically aren't. We do a lot of music stuff on Friday nights. We do music stuff on Saturday nights. There's a Dwayne FM music channel they get to take part of and play around with. There's all sorts of stuff going on.
0: There's a chat room.
5: There is a chat room that is
0: you
5: very
0: like
5: live.
0: You like listeners as opposed to me?
5: I actually,
0: you like to talk to them?
5: I actually, and sometimes we'll have a guest on, and they'll pop up in the chat room with a question that I'll let them interact with the guest. So, yeah,
0: that's dangerous.
5: It works.
0: That's hantavirus area. Never let the Tribbles interact with Jim Talent. I'm telling you. Stay tuned, America. Aforementioned Senator Talent joins us next on the Hugh Hewitt Show.

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8: Greens. Joined now by former United States Senator Jim Talent, senior fellow at the Reagan Institute Center for Peace Through Strength. Senator Talent, before I get to missiles in Iran, I got to tell you, your friend John Thune started the program with me today, and I asked him if it was in the contract when you became leader of your conference to agree that you would say nothing when the people who want you to defend the filibuster criticize you for defending the filibuster. And he said it was, yeah, in fact, in the small print. What number of senators do you think really hate the, honest to goodness, want the filibuster gone?
9: On the Republican side, I would guess a pretty solid majority now, and I think it's probably growing. The problem is, of course, that you have to get the 50 votes in order to eliminate it. And until Thune can get there, he's not going to actively argue in favor of it because that just makes the whole conference look ineffectual. So I think when we get those votes, if we get those votes, we'll see it. And the first crack will probably be on something like reopening the government because you could do a fairly minor tweak to open the door, and it's the strongest, it's a situation where it's most needed and where you're most likely to get the votes. But until then, you're not going to see Thune expand on that because it's counterproductive. I mean, all it would do is cause people to dig in their heels the most and make him look ineffectual, and he's not going to do it.
8: And boy, will we will regret that. We will regret that. It's like Harry Reid breaking the film. We will regret it. Okay, New York Times today, big story. The United States didn't destroy, and Israel did not destroy nearly as many of Iran's missiles as we think we did. Maybe 70% of them are buried underground, but conceivably they could be gotten to, and conceivably they could repair their launchers, and conceivably they might have 7 out of 10 left. Your response?
9: Yeah, conceivably, if we left them alone, they managed to hang on in power. They have 8 or 10 years to try and rebuild, to figure out new ways of getting money illicitly, to maybe engage more with the narco-terrorists and figure out new ways to launder the money, because that's pretty much gone now. Yeah, maybe in 8 or 10 years. Effectively, they have been destroyed as an effective and organized aggressive power in the Middle East. I mean, that's how I put it to people. We conducted, between us and the Israelis, upwards of 20,000 sorties, precision strike with Israeli intelligence and our intelligence. It's just not possible that they could have survived that as a major military power. Now, it's easier to see with things like the Navy. We sent the entire Navy. I mean, they still have the fast boats for the IRG. When we clear the strait, which will probably happen eventually, they won't have those anymore either. I mean, I said, I think when this whole thing was developing, I think I said on the show that if you were an autocratic dictator of a country with a long coastline along international waters, don't give the United States 2 or 3 months to build up its strategic precision strike capabilities unless you have air defenses that you really trust. And they didn't. Because if you do that, you're going to end up very substantially destroyed. And I bet good American money, without having been in on any of the, not read into any of the intel the way Tom Cotton is, that's my working assumption.
8: Now, Senator Talent, I am of the opinion that we should believe the New York Times, and we should use that article as a reason to go back and womp them again and again and again. And by prediction, that's my want, that's my desire, that's the wish that gives, I hope, form to the thought. I want the president to restart kinetic operations when he comes back from China. Do you?
9: Yes, and I said last night on the show, I think the rhythm or logic of this process suggests that it's time to do that. Now, I don't, and I think the president will, unless he gets a deal or they're broken before then, I think he probably will. I doubt it's going to be something devastating, because I think he has moved this conflict, if you will, into the economic domain, because I think he believes, and I think he's right in this respect, that he is really hurting and throttling them with that, and that it also has other benefits for us, specifically with regard to the Chinese, where he is right now, because it is showing them how vulnerable their energy supply chains are. So, but I think the logic of it almost requires it, and particularly since they're continuing with these lunatic pronouncements, that it's time for us to surrender and pay them reparations and the rest of it. I think he almost has to send a message to them, and I would guess that he will when the Chinese meetings are over.
8: All right, last question, Jim Talent. Amit Sehgal, frequent guest on the program, scooped today. I believe it was Amit who scooped. During the last 2 months, Prime Minister Netanyahu secretly flew to the United Arab Emirates, met with their ruler, MBZ, the Crown Prince of the Emirates, and they agreed on the Iron Dome deployment to the UAE. They have an effective alliance now. It's extraordinary.
9: Yes.
8: The Iranians really shot themselves in the foot.
9: Yeah, it's further evidence that the Arab states in the region have reconciled themselves fully to the fact that Israel is there, Israel is going to continue, and are really cottoning up to the idea that, you know, maybe if we actually have peaceful relations with Israel, some of that will be formal. Some of them will recognize Israel, some won't. But if we actually have peaceful relations with Israel, we can accomplish what we really want, which is to stabilize their governments and advance the economies of their people. And now the other thing that's significant about this, it's pretty clear that the UAE has decided it wants to go out front. It wants to be a champion of that Middle Eastern future, which is a very, very important accretion to our partnerships in the region. So, I mean, they're going out on a limb. It shows where everybody in the region sees it going. They see who the strong men are, who the leaders are. And they understand a partnership like this, policed by Israeli military power and led by the economic and diplomatic power of the United States, is the future of the region.
8: I think you're right, and I believe that MBG is a uniquely qualified leader in that region to work with Netanyahu.
9: Right.
8: I hope the Crown Prince of Saudi Arabia is not far behind, because MBS is younger and someone's got to pick up the baton from MBG and carry it forward, and I hope it's MBS. Jim Talent, always a pleasure. Follow him on X at Jim Talent. I'll be right back, Americans. Stay tuned.
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6: 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Coming up, Mary Catherine Hamm, Eliana Johnson. I'm going to talk with Sebastian Lai about his father, Jimmy Lai, in prison in China. Don't miss next hour on the Hugh Hewitt Show. 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I'm coming back, I think, with Mary Catherine Hamm. Don't go anywhere. Stay tuned to the Salem News Channel. I'm Hugh Hewitt.

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3: Breaking news this hour from Town Hall. I'm Rich Thomason. America's top diplomat says it would be a terrible mistake for China to try to take Taiwan by force. Secretary of State Rubio, part of the U.S. delegation to Beijing, says America's position on the self-governing island democracy has not changed. Following the first meeting of their summit, it ran for a couple of hours. President Trump and Chinese President Xi attended a state-aid dinner. Earlier, his Chinese hosts rolled out the red carpet for Mr. Trump, who had warm words for his Chinese counterpart.
4: You and I have known each other now for a long time. In fact, the longest relationship of our two countries that any president and president has had, and it's to me an honor.
3: The White House says Presidents Trump and Xi had a good meeting talking about enhancing economic cooperation, although Xi did have a warning of a potential clash between the U.S. and China over Taiwan. Some good news for the only American who tested positive for hantavirus.
5: A doctor on the ship who helped care for passengers with hantavirus has left a medical isolation unit. The oncologist, Dr. Stephen Kornfeld from Oregon, was traveling on the cruise ship at the center of a hantavirus outbreak and has been cleared to leave a special biocontainment unit in Nebraska. Dr. Kornfeld was the only American placed in isolation after he helped care for fellow passengers who became sick on board. He was among more than 120 passengers and crew evacuated from the ship and flown to different countries to enter quarantine. I'm Karen Shammer.
3: The British military reports the seizure of a ship that was anchored south of the Strait of Hormuz. There is no word on who commandeered the vessel, although it is sailing in the direction of Iran. Wall Street, the Dow is up 385 points, the Nasdaq 204 points higher. More on these stories, townhall.com.
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3: Israel launches deadly drone attacks on Hezbollah targets in Lebanon.
8: The latest wave of airstrikes come a day before Lebanon and Israel are scheduled to hold another round of direct talks in Washington. The Israeli military said that it has been striking Hezbollah infrastructure in several areas in southern Lebanon hours after warning residents of 6 southern villages to leave. Hezbollah continued to claim attacks on Israeli troops in Lebanon and in northern Israel. Fighting between the militant group and the Israeli army has persisted almost daily, even after a U.S. brokered truce that took effect in mid-April.
3: Correspondent Malek Har. BRICS foreign ministers have started a 2-day meeting in New Delhi. Diplomats from Brazil, Russia and India, China and South Africa are attending the talks along with the newer member states. The meeting beginning today coincides with a Trump-Xi summit in Beijing. News and analysis at townhall.com. Some employees of a major U.S. airline will finally be getting a raise.
9: United Airlines flight attendants have approved a new labor contract covering about 30,000 flight attendants, marking their first pay increases in 6 years. The agreement includes an average 31% pay raise this summer and boarding pay worth an additional 7 to 8% in compensation. The agreement also secures expanded job security, pay for lengthy stays, and 10 weeks of paid parental leave. Union leaders say the deal sets a new industry benchmark. I'm Lisa Dwyer.
3: Alex Murdoch's murder convictions and his life sentence for the deaths of his wife and son have been overturned by the South Carolina Supreme Court. It's because a court clerk at the trial suggested to the jurors that he was guilty. He will not be leaving prison anytime soon, though, and prosecutors say they plan to retry Murdoch. More on these stories, townhall.com.
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3: Morning, Glory, and evening, Grace, America. Hugh Hewitt back for Hour 3. Coming up, Jimmy Lai's son, Sebastian Lai, joins me. Eliana Johnson later in the hour. But I begin with our friend Mary Catherine Hamm. She is the host of the Getting Hammered podcast, Fox News contributor as well. Mary Catherine, I've got to thank you for this morning's Getting Hammered episode. It made me laugh because if you lean close to your camera, you'll see that I don't have a shiner like your three-year-old, but I got a bloody eye. Because my four-year-old grandson put his thumb into it when I was reading him a bedtime story on Saturday night. These toddlers are dangerous. They're just dangerous.
13: They're brutal. There's a bump on one side of my nose that is from a slight nose break that my second child gave me at 18 months old. Just slammed that head right into my nose.
3: That's the problem with toddlers. They're not aware of the damage they can do. The T-Rex Teddy, he's a six-year-old in a three-year-and-a-half-year-old's body, and he's built like Dick Butkus, and he just runs right into you. But that thumb in the eye, that's never happened to me before. I had to tell the makeup ladies at Fox last night, it's not pink eye. It's just a thumb in the eye. They believe me. They heard about Teddy before. So, Mary Catherine,
13: they teach you self-defense classes. He's way ahead of the game.
3: Yeah. Tell people about your three-year-old and the it's like a Nancy Drew mystery. The story, the missing black eye narrative.
13: He was put down for a nap on Mother's Day. And when I use the term nap very loosely, we lock them in their room. We don't lock them in, actually. We close them in their room, and then many things break loose in there. I don't know. I stay out of it. I'm off duty once that door is closed. And, you know, if there's real problems, I'll go in there. But we didn't hear any ruckus. We didn't hear any crying. And then when he woke up from nap, eventually they fell asleep. When he woke up from that nap and I let him out of the room, I walk into the house and I see just like this giant, swollen black eye. And we couldn't get a straight story out of either of the young kids. Like, hey, that my daughter was a little quiet about it, which frankly still has me suspicious. And he got in a tangle with the bed rails, as much as I can tell. And was it self-inflicted or did she help? That's the question.
3: What I thought of when I heard you telling the story is in A Christmas Story, the music with Ralphie, when he shoots his eye out. The cover-up begins immediately. So if your daughter hurt your son, there was a lot of briefing going on in whispered tones. It was sort of like the CIA talking to the whistleblower about what he can and cannot say to the Rand Paul committee. All right, let's move on to serious stuff. I liked your redistricting breakdown. I loved it, in fact. And I do like the reality check
14: that goes with, we're in an era of maximum partisanship. It's not going to end while I'm working. It's probably not going to end when you're working. But we're in the middle of the great sort, and it'll be fine. We'll have blue states and red states, and they'll have all blue and red congresspeople. I'm okay with that.
13: Well, and they'll have blue and red results accordingly, right? Like, that's one of the things that is turning more states more red, is that people are leaving the blue states because of the policies, right? So you will actually have, like, an interesting contest between these two philosophies. Look, I think it's nice to limit the partisan gerrymandering where you can, but the problem is the places we've attempted to do that, California and Virginia, Democrats are like, yeah, we definitely want to limit the partisan gerrymandering. And then as soon as they get a chance, they're like, nah, we didn't mean that. Here's what we're going to do. So I just accept that partisan gerrymandering is a part of life in a fallen world. I understand that people are going to do it. Racial gerrymandering, however, is not allowed. And that's the thing they're having a meltdown over.
14: Now, I have two quibbles with the American media. One is gerrymandering is routinely mispronounced. It's gerrymandering, but I'm a scold when I bring that up. And the other is the word decimate, which means to, from the Roman legion era, you would kill one soldier in 10 when the legion misbehaved. Do you have anything like that that triggers you when someone either says, mispronounces a word routinely, gerrymander, or uses a word wrongly like decimate, which is the Beltway's favorite word, decimate. It doesn't, yes. And it's always wrong. They don't use it the right way.
13: No, I'm like this about many things. Off the top of my head, though, and especially in an age of reality TV, it's very painful. I am a stickler about she and I did something or ending with me, like getting the form correct and the order correct. And I make my children do it every single time. And in reality TV, they are the worst at this. It's like him and I's house that we live in. Like, that's not how it works. Don't do
14: Mary
13: that.
14: Catherine,
13: don't the language.
14: I'm a failed parent. I'm a failed parent because my boys say, me and Rob are going to go to the play golf now. Or
13: yeah, I correct them every time.
14: I do too, but it doesn't matter. Somehow it gets hardwired in. All right, let's get to the very serious stuff.
13: Okay.
14: Nick Kristof. Raping dog story, and I'll leave it at that. I talked about it. As Scott Jennings said yesterday, he felt stupid reading. He felt like the intelligence was draining from his body when he read that story. What do you make of that?
13: Well, the first thing I thought was, like, this is an IQ test. Like, the dog thing is, like, are we kidding? You have to be motivated to believe this in order to believe it. The other thought I had is, I've written for mainstream esteemed outlets before as a center-right reasonable person, and my every thought is fact-checked within an inch of its life, including just opinion sentences when I am published somewhere like the New York Times. And the idea that this gets into print on the, I believe they ran it on the front page, did they not?
14: I don't know for sure.
13: There was one screenshot where it looked like it was very prominently placed. And this is just crazy. It's just a dereliction of duty. It is obviously irresponsible. The lie, of course, is around the world before the truth gets its pants on, right? You can't fact check it after the case, although we will. But I just think it's transparently wrong and partly meant to derail and distract from the real news, which is the detailed accounts of what happened on October 7th.
14: Now, there are three options to the New York Times and Nicola. And by the way, Nick has been on this show dozens of times. I thought until yesterday he was a good guy. He's written some books like A Path Appears. He reports on poverty. He takes kids interns on trips to Africa to teach them how to write about human suffering. So I was genuinely surprised and shocked that he ran with this. He could retract it. He could try and rehabilitate himself by giving equal coverage to the story you just referenced, the real rapes, the real brutality, or they could be recklessly indifferent to the blowback. What do you think is going to happen?
13: I think they're going to go with reckless indifference because the people they pay a price with are not the people that folks in the New York Times bubble generally care about their opinion. I think they're going to let it fly on by. I would hope not, but there's been plenty of times in New York Times history where they've ignored things they shouldn't have ignored instead of correcting. And it's not to say that there's not issues in prisons everywhere, right? But, like, do the work. Report the thing. Don't take 14 people, most of whom are Hamas operatives, and regurgitate whatever they tell you.
14: And don't slander dogs. I mean, he slandered every Jew in the world, every Israeli in the world, but he also suggested that dogs would do that, and I don't believe it. I want to get to Javier Becerra. He is a dummy, and I've known that because I used to interview him back in the L.A. days when I was doing the nightly news in L.A., and he was a state assemblyman from the area. Then he became a congressman. Then he got appointed attorney general. Then he ended up at HHS secretary. He's a zero, part of the machine, but a complete zero. He was interviewed last night by KTLA Channel, I believe, 5. Here's my favorite part of that, Mary Catherine. Cut number one.
15: By the way, this is a profile piece. This is not a gotcha piece, right?
16: Well, look, I think these questions are fair. It's in order to learn about you as a candidate.
15: So long as it's about the profile.
16: I don't know how you define profile, but I'd like to begin the interview.
15: The way I describe profile is you talk about all the things that I've done, things I want to do, and along with some tough questions. But not only tough questions.
14: All right, Mary Catherine, I'm going to let you react before I ask you specifics.
13: Yeah, this is Democrat privilege is what this is. He thinks he can tell her what to ask him because he's a Democrat. She's supposed to be friendly to him. We're supposed to work together. You're not supposed to ask me tough stuff. And by the way, when you tell a reporter this, whether they like you or not, they're going to be more likely to ask you tough stuff because you've just tried to dictate to them. This is similar to the thing that made Katie Porter explode on that local reporter. They're not getting much pushback at all, but they can't stand up to anything because they never get tough questions. And thank you to these ladies for asking them. She hadn't even started asking questions here, but like the mere suggestion that she would was enough to throw him off this much.
14: Now, isn't it normal that if you want to do something like that, you'll say, can we go off the record, right? That's what you would say. Can we go off the record for a moment? Or your comms team will have called beforehand to say, hey, we don't really want to do a grilling. I'm winning the primary, so can we just establish it? This is just stupid. That's what I walk away from. He's just not very smart.
13: No, this is, you would have a conversation beforehand about what's the scope of this interview. We want to be comfortable with it, whatever. But doing it on camera, as both he and Katie Porter have done, there's two people here who have made the same mistake and are none too smart in dealing with it, because you don't have to have the perfect answer. Just have an answer and don't be a jerk.
14: Well, he failed both of those conditions. He didn't have an answer, and he was a jerk. And, boy, if you can watch the tape on the Salem News Channel, I'll play it again. I've been playing it all day. His eye roll, his insinuation, it's just bad. Mary Catherine Hamm, follow her on X at MK Hammer. Listen to Getting Hammered, especially today's edition. I'll be right back, America, with Sebastian Lai. Stay tuned.
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14: President Trump is still in his hotel in the People's Republic of China after a big welcoming ceremony. He told me last week that one of the things he would be bringing up with General Secretary Xi Jinping of the People's Republic of China is the plight of imprisoned dissident Jimmy Lai. I'm joined now by Jimmy Lai's son, Sebastian. Sebastian, welcome back. I don't know what to expect out of... I do believe that President Trump will bring up your father to Xi Jinping. I don't know what to expect. Have you heard anything that gives you encouragement?
23: Thank you so much for having me back, sir. I can only pray. You know, my father's health is getting worse and worse by the day. He's not getting any younger. You know, we've been so grateful that the president has been so supportive. And you know, every time that you've asked him a question about my father, he's answered so so passionately. We are at a point now where if my father's not released soon, I fear the worst.
14: Well, I do too. And that's why I think a lot of people are wondering, why are people pressing so hard, including reporters in the Oval Office that had the president after I had him on the radio and the television? They were pressing him in the Oval, and he went on a long explanation. He said, it's a tough lift for Xi Jinping because your father caused so much trouble for him. Not illegal trouble. He was acting within the rights of the free people of Hong Kong, and Xi Jinping has crushed them. Have you gotten any indication from your lawyers on the ground, people in Hong Kong, that maybe Xi sees some upside in letting your father go, like maybe getting rid of the ruthless reputation he's earned?
23: I think you're exactly right. There's only upside in letting my father go. You know, when you refer to the protest, my father was always for peaceful protest. Every occasion, both publicly and privately, he advocated for peaceful protest. This isn't a person that the Chinese or the Hong Kong regime wants to see die in jail. He's a man who many people around the world see as a hero, a man who has given everything that he has to stand up for these basic liberties. Basic liberties that many people in the world feel that this is something that every single person is entitled to and entitled to demand. So having a man like this in prison is a reminder of what China and Hong Kong views these liberties that we all hold around the world. It's a reminder of Hong Kong's broken legal system and the vindictiveness of the Hong Kong government, who have destroyed that legal system in order to imprison my father. Because as you said, running a newspaper until 2020, until the passing of national security law, was completely legal. Campaigning for democracy is completely legal.
14: So, Sebastian Lai, I went back for a column for Fox News through famous dissidents like your father, like Solzhenitsyn and Sharansky and other people like that. Dictators eventually let people go if they're not crazy. Hitler had Bonhoeffer killed, and Hitler was a lunatic fanatic who's gone down in history as such. When dictators let people go, they get a gloss on their reputation. Do you think that appeals to Xi Jinping at all?
23: I think this message that China is trying to portray to the rest of the world, that they are this a stable a partner, that, you know, the words that they use. Well, if not even willing to put a 78-year-old man who's in very, very bad health on a plane and send him away, if not even willing to show something as humane as this, and as rational as this, in a case where many people, including the President of the United States, has asked for and said that it would be a meaningful gesture, well, then it tells you all you need to know about both China and Hong Kong. And I don't think it's necessarily, it's definitely not beneficial to them. It's not beneficial to them in the short term. It's definitely not beneficial to them in the long term.
14: Now, the President took with him a dozen of the United States' most high-profile and important business executives. There's no better time to let your father out than when those people are in China, if China wants those people to have their companies come and do business in China. Again, a lot of people have backed off after the Hong Kong crackdown, after the threats to Taiwan. Is that message getting, I mean, really, if you want China to reopen the business, you've got to let Jimmy Lai go. Otherwise, people are going to be afraid to go there.
23: I completely agree with you. Look, in going after my father, China has essentially destroyed, Hong Kong has essentially destroyed its legal system. Hong Kong is a financial center. The only unique selling point of the place, and I love it, I'm from there, but it is a strong legal system and this inherent

0: if you hold these beliefs, which again you're entitled to in this country, and you say them in Hong Kong, then you could very well end up in prison like my father. And I think that's what's so egregious about what's happening to him. It's not just the cruelty; it's also the values that my father has fought for are not controversial values by any means in any country. It's value of the free press, of freedom, of democracy, and for that he's being tortured.
1: Sebastian, I have two final questions for you. First, where do people stay abreast of what's going on with your father's case? What's the best website?
0: So we have supportjimmylai.com. We also have a page on X. And that's the best way to follow along the story.
1: All right, support Jimmy Lai. Last thing, your father is a devout Catholic. He's a man of great faith, as is your entire family. Has the Vatican been working quietly? I don't expect them to be loud, but have they been working quietly to secure your father's release?
0: I would not be able to say, unfortunately. If they are, then I really do hope they are, but I don't know if they are. As you said, my father's faith is what keeps him so strong, despite this incredibly harsh ordeal.
1: Yeah, the last time I talked to you, he had been denied the sacraments. Has he been allowed the sacraments again?
0: Since then, yes, because many people have caused uproars, saying that this is completely ridiculous, that prisoners of war get sacraments. So what reason is it that this man in the maximum security prison is not allowed this very basic human right?
1: And maybe that is a good sign. We will continue to pray for his quick release and repatriation to your family and in Great Britain. Thank you, Sebastian Lai. Our prayers go with you. Stay tuned, America.

0: Hey, Jen.
1: Oh, hey, Sarah.
0: My goodness, girl, you look amazing. Have you actually lost weight? Are you doing keto or something?
1: Actually, I'm just eating less, thanks to Riduzone.
0: What?
1: Riduzone. 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
4: Six. Welcome back, America. I'm Hugh Hewitt. Javier Becerra, changing subjects from the plight of Jimmy Lai to the plight of California. Javier Becerra is the leading Democrat right now, and he's a zero, absolute zero, blank page, no intellect, no juice. But he's the last man standing because Tom Steyer doesn't really attract anyone, kind of repulses people, and so Katie Porter's kind of nuts, and Eric Swalwell went the way of all things that are dumb and lack impulse control. So they're out of Democrat, and they should just write in Ann Gus. My old law school friend who was married to Jerry Brown actually ran California pretty well for a long time. But Javier Becerra, feeling the oats, sat down to do an interview with KTLA, and it did not go well. Cut number one.
5: By the way, this is a profile piece. This is not a gotcha piece, right?
6: Well, look, I think these questions are fair. It's in order to learn about you as a candidate.
5: So long as it's about the profile.
6: I don't know how you define profile, but I'd like to begin the interview.
5: The way I describe profile is you talk about all the things that I've done, things I want to do, and along with some tough questions. But not only tough questions.
4: What a moron. He said that on tape, and he didn't say this is off the record. He just said, hey, you're going to give me softballs, right, because I can't really answer anything. It continued in that vein. Cut number two.
6: During your time as HHS Secretary, a New York Times investigation found the health department couldn't find some 85,000 children it had released.
5: That's not accurate. What you just read is not accurate. First, that's what I'll say, because it was never the case that we could not find kids. You're essentially... I don't know if you got those talking points from Donald Trump.
6: It's from a New York Times article.
5: That's not what the New York Times article said. The New York Times said that individuals, the children and their sponsors, did not respond to calls. They didn't say we couldn't find kids.
6: Working overnight in slaughterhouses, replacing roofs, operating machineries and factories, children as young as 14 years old.
5: That part occurred after these children had left the care of Department of Health and Human Services.
6: Do you let these children go into those individual sponsors in their responsibility?
5: Some of these kids, probably because they needed to earn some money, started working in places that were really...
4: It got worse. Don't vote for him, California. He can't handle an interview. He couldn't handle HHS. He was a know-nothing, do-nothing congressman. He got appointed attorney general. He's a zero. Write in Ann Gus. If you're a Democrat and you can't vote for Steve Hilton... Or Chad Bianco, you're just a lefty. Write in A-N-N-E, Gust, Ann Gust. She knows how to run the state. She's a liberal Democrat, married to Jerry Brown, smart, my age. She can handle the state for 4 years. Do not put one of these bozos in there. Please do not put one of these bozos in there. Write in Ann Gust. Let me tell you about, since we're talking about a failed state, California, about our friends at American Legislative Exchange Council. They are great sponsors. You're Jonathan Williams on the program, usually every other week. And I want you to know that Alec provide solutions. They would work in California if they would simply read it. RichStatesPoorStates.org. It's out now. Go find out how bad California is relative to your state. Or go find out if you live in California how bad your state is because it's run exclusively by Democrats by ordering your copy of RichStatesPoorStates.org. It's free. It's free. It just dropped this April. Tells you how your states rank and why. One of my favorite reads, I always leave it in the guest room at our house when people come and stay with us so that they look up their own state and they find out Ohio's on top of Michigan. Want Jonathan Williams to know that Ohio beat Michigan. But it's all the 50 states collated, all the data corroborated, all the reasons you should move somewhere articulated, all the reasons you ought to run away from California completely and totally laid out in bold detail. Because the American Legislative Exchange Council is nonpartisan, but boy, have they got the facts, Jonathan and his team. They're serious people. It's the 19th edition. They've been doing this for 19 years. RichStatesPoorStates.org from our friends at ALEC, American Legislative Exchange Council, ALEC.org. You ought to join it if you're a state legislator or a staffer, but go and get RichStatesPoorStates.com. One other thing you ought to go and get for every graduate in your life, every single person who's walking in a robe and a tassel and a cap, doesn't matter if it's 8th grade or 12th grade or they're getting out of college or graduate school, get them turning small talk into big talk. Turning small talk into big talk by my dear friend Jan Genera. Heard him on the show for years. He runs the Wild Adventure, TWA.us, up in Montana. But he convenes conversations. He's been doing it for 5 decades, and he's very, very, very good at it. Not interview, conversation. And that's how you turn small talk into big talk. So he wrote this book, became a wild bestseller, won all the awards, Porchlight bestseller, Publishers Weekly Award, Amazon staff pick, just everything you could want. It blew off the doors of publishing because it really does teach you how to carry on a smart conversation. It will teach a graduate how to get a job or keep it. 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I'll be right back with Eliana Johnson. Stay tuned. I'm Hugh Hewitt.
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4: 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Can you update our listener? Because we're on in Kentucky. We're on in Thomas Massey's district, and I'm hoping he gets beat next week. And you broke the story today about his latest flame-out. He's a really bad egg. Tell people about it.
15: Oh, sure. I wish I could take credit for breaking it, but this was actually a video that appeared on X yesterday. His former girlfriend sat down with an attorney in Kentucky and talked about a relationship she began with Massey just about 2 months after his wife of 30 years died. He had her move to Washington, D.C., and helped get her a job with Representative Victoria Spartz. When that relationship fell apart, she was dismissed from Spartz's office and filed a complaint. Massey offered her $5,000 to dismiss that complaint, but she has produced the documents, both showing her that Massey offered her this hush money and a non-disclosure agreement, and that the House of Representatives offered her $60,000. That's what contained the non-disclosure agreement. And she said she's coming forward because, of course, Hugh, you and your listeners will remember that it was Thomas Massey, the Kentucky representative, along with Democrat Ro Khanna, who led the charge for transparency in the Epstein files. And this woman, Cynthia West, who's a school board candidate in Florida, says she thought it was hypocritical that he's calling for transparency in everybody else's personal lives and in their emails, and that he was not transparent. You know, she wanted to bring some transparency to his life.
4: Well, he's such a creep on all the issues. I am not surprised it took him 2 months to grieve his late wife, took up with another woman, moved her to Washington. I don't know how he convinced Congresswoman Sparks, who was a freshman or a sophomore at the time, to take her onto her staff, or why he asked, do we know if he had her fired? Do we know?
15: We don't know. Spartz's office gave us a statement yesterday when we began asking about this, that she was on a 90-day probationary. She was in a 90-day probationary role and was let go after lack of performance. And that's the reason. And because she was let go, she claims it was retaliatory, and she filed a complaint with the House. The House, in turn, offered her this $60,000 settlement, and Massey himself offered her $5,000 to stop, you know, litigating with the House and keep her mouth
4: greasy.
15: Shut.
4: He's such a greasy character. Who's running against him? You knew the opponent's name.
15: Sure. He's facing a primary challenge from a former Navy SEAL. The primary takes place this Tuesday by the name of Ed Gallrain, who's been endorsed by President Trump. President Trump is imploring people not to vote for Massie. And he says, he refers to Massie as Rand Paul Jr. and says the two of them are always the no votes in the Congress. Rand Paul of Kentucky in the Senate and his mini-me, Thomas Massie, in the House.
4: Yeah, and mini-me is generous. Since you brought up Rand Paul, let's merge that with the intelligence community. He gave a speech today, or he held a hearing today, and he promised an open bar, and he brought flavored water. He told us we were going to get a whistleblower from the CIA that was going to reveal all about the Wuhan lab leak. I watched 2 hours of my life that I'll never get back. A lot of senators are mad about COVID, and justifiably so. But this witness did not deliver anything except a CIA report in 2021 was changed in 5 days. And we don't know who changed it or why, that said it was the Wuhan lab. And doesn't everyone know it's the Wuhan lab leak, Eliana? Don't we all agree?
15: Well, there were some of us who were listening to Senator Tom Cotton, I believe in March or April of 2020, who said it was a lab and said it's too convenient that there's a lab stone's throw from where this wet market, was, and from where the outbreak of this virus was. And he was decried as a conspiracy theorist in virtually every mainstream media outlet. But we believed him, thought what he was saying was credible. And of course, most of the intelligence community and the health community, the public health intelligentsia, came around to that years later after willfully misleading the public. I have to say, I did not see that hearing, so I unfortunately can't comment on it.
4: Oh, you're so lucky.
15: But apparently I didn't miss anything.
4: I mean, I thought Ashley Moody was good and Josh Hawley was good. Ron Johnson's perpetually mad at everyone over COVID. So is Ron Paul hates Anthony Fauci. It's nothing new. We know all that, but 2 hours I'll never get back. Let's close with the IC, because I thought your conversation with John Podhoretz, Abe Greenwald, Seth Mandel was very good. The IC is, I don't know what their game plan is, what this leak today, that all the missiles aren't destroyed, but we don't know how many work and we don't know where they are, except we do know where they are. What are they trying to get out of that, do you think? Because John's right, it's a targeting plan.
15: Well, Hugh, I know you're referring to the New York Times story that says Iran retains, 70% of its weaponry. It remains very lethal. I have to say I found the story quite confusing. But the broader point is that it's clear the intelligence community is leaking to mainstream media outlets to try to communicate to people that this war has not set back Iran virtually at all. And our point on the podcast today was that the intelligence community is often wrong, and that was context that was missing from the story. You know, these are the same people who told us that Hunter Biden's laptop was Russian disinformation, that Saddam Hussein had nuclear weapons. They're often in error, and I think that's important context. And B, these are human beings with political views and political actors. President Trump has had a lot of tension with them, and it's clear the leaks are being given to the mainstream media, also not fond of Mr. Trump, to try to stymie the war effort here. I think it's pretty clear what the motivation is. Whether the leaks are accurate or not, it's hard to know.
4: 30 seconds, Eliana. When the president gets back from China, I want the bombing to resume. I don't want us to go wobbly. Do you think it will?
15: Well, I sure hope so, Hugh. And one of the things I hope he focuses on his talks with the Chinese is to push them to stop talking out of both sides of their mouth. They tell the Americans that they will lean on the Chinese to reopen the Strait of Hormuz. And on the other side of their mouth, they say things that they indicate to the Iranians and to the rest of the world that Iran has some kind of rights in the Strait. So they don't clarify what those rights are. President Trump should push them to pick a side, and it should be the American side. They cannot talk out of both sides of their mouth the way they have been and maintain this ambiguity.
4: Eliana Y. Johnson from the Free Beacon. Follow her on X at Eliana Y. Johnson. Thank you. Stay tuned, America. It's graduation season, and what better gift to give graduates than the skill of asking questions? You've heard me talk about my dear friend Jan Janura and the wild adventure. 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
4: If you listened to Eliana just now in the segment prior to this, I would really recommend the commentary podcast today because it explains what the New York Times was doing today. 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And they got 14 million subscribers for that, but boy, does their news ever suck. 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It costs about $200 per camper to do that. 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
4: 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I was closing with a, I got to go back to Javier Becerra, this moron, cut number 1, just in case you're getting in your car in California.
19: By the way, this is a profile piece. This is not a gotcha piece, right?
21: Well, look, I think these questions are fair. It's in order to learn about you as a candidate.
19: So long as it's about the profile.
21: I don't know how you define profile, but I'd like to begin the interview.
19: The way I describe profile is you talk about all the things that I've done, things I want to do, and along with some tough questions. But
4: you know what? That's not actually how journalists work, Javier. And just because the legacy media in the Beltway treated you that way for 4 years, that you were MIA at Health and Human Services, doesn't mean the California media, don't vote for that guy, Democrats. Vote, write in Ann Gust. Write in Ann Gust. I'll be back tomorrow, America, on the next Hugh Hewitt Show.
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25: Breaking news at Town Hall. I'm Bob Agnew in Washington. President Trump says he's grateful for the warm welcome he received in Beijing.
26: I want to thank President Xi, my friend, for this magnificent welcome. And it really was a magnificent welcome like none other.
25: The White House says that Presidents Trump and Xi had a good meeting today talking about enhancing economic cooperation, although Xi did warn of a potential clash between the U.S. and China over the issue of Taiwan. We get more on that topic from correspondent Willie Nelson.
27: Secretary of State Marco Rubio says U.S. policy toward Taiwan remains unchanged. He remarked following President Trump's meeting with Chinese President Xi Jinping. Rubio warns it would be a terrible mistake for China to try taking Taiwan by force. Speaking while traveling with the president to China, Rubio dismisses Xi's warning that tensions over the self-governing island could lead to conflict, saying China routinely raises the Taiwan issue during talks with the United States. Willie Nelson, Washington.
25: The latest in the U.S. Israel war with Iran now involves a detained vessel. More on that from Karen Chambers.
28: The British military has said a ship anchored off the east coast of the United Arab Emirates has been seized and is heading toward Iranian territorial waters. Meanwhile, on Thursday, Iran's foreign minister Abbas Araghchi criticized the U.S. in a televised interview, blaming tensions in the Strait of Hormuz on U.S. aggression.
29: So we have not made any obstacles. It is Americans who have made blockade, and I hope that could be ended by the removal of this illegal blockade.
28: I'm Karen Shemeth.
25: Retail sales up 0.5% in April. That was a slowdown from the revised growth level that was even stronger in March, 1.6%, according to the Commerce Department data that was released today. On Wall Street, the Dow was up 417 points. More from townhall.com.
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1: Shoppers pulled back on spending in April as higher gas prices meant less money left over for non-essential goods. Retail sales rose 0.5% in April, a slowdown from the revised 1.6% increase in March, according to the Commerce Department. March marked the largest one-month increase in retail spending in more than 3 years, largely because gas prices spiked higher rapidly. Wall Street opened higher this morning as the financial markets keep an eye on the Trump-Xi summit in Beijing. Leading American business executives, including from the tech sector, are part of the U.S. delegation to the talks. Shares of California-based networking giant Cisco Systems jumped 15% after it reported double-digit third-quarter sales and profit growth in the third quarter, and it raised its 2026 revenue guidance. For the Wall Street Business Report, I'm Rich Thomason.
25: And you'll find breaking news and analysis at townhall.com. The U.S. is softening its rules so foreigners with World Cup tickets won't have to pay thousands in bonds to enter the U.S.
2: The State Department imposed the bond requirements for countries deemed to have high rates of people overstaying their visas and other security issues as part of the administration's crackdown on immigration. World Cup team players, coaches, and some staff already were exempt from the bond requirement. Now, that exemption applies to those affected foreign fans. I'm Lisa Dwyer.
25: Grammy-nominated Jordan Sparks will sing the national anthem at next week's Indianapolis 500. The singer, songwriter, and actress also performed the anthem before the 2015 and 2024 races. Sparks became the youngest winner ever of American Idol in the TV show's sixth season. This year's Indy 500 scheduled for May 24th. Track officials have announced the estimated 275,000 reserve seats are already sold out. More on these stories at townhall.com.
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4: Morning, glory, and evening, grace, America. I'm Hugh Hewitt. Welcome to the Wednesday edition of the Hugh Hewitt Show. There's a lot to cover today, but I'm very, very grateful that Majority Leader of the United States Senate, John Thune, has joined me this morning. Senator, welcome back. Good to have you. I believe it is the case that when you sign up to be Majority Leader, there's a clause in your contract that says you're obliged to defend the filibuster even when people who want you to defend the filibuster deny so on camera. Isn't that not in the small print?
6: Yeah, I think you are correct there, Hugh. This is a conversation, as you know, has gone on for many years, many decades, and through multiple administrations and Congresses, and it's just again, the founders, when they designed the country, one of the ways they divided power was they took the Article I branch of the government and made it a bicameral process in which one of the institutions, the United States Senate, was non-majoritarian. They wanted a counter-majoritarian institution. The Senate represents that. It's hard sometimes. I know people, it's hard to explain and not something that we all learn in physics growing up, but there's a reason why the Senate is the way that it is. It's designed to slow things down, make it more deliberative, and to give the minority in the country a voice in our government.
4: Now, Leader Thune, last week, 10 days ago, President Trump was my guest, and normally I just ask the president questions, and he's the best interview in America. No offense, Leader, but he is. He just is. But in the middle of that, he turned around and said, well, you don't support the filibuster, do you? And I said, yeah, yes, I do, Mr. President. He did not ask me to explain that I think it's the first line of defense to the Supreme Court being attacked and that it's therefore important to keep it where it is. How do you defend, and by the way, my listeners hate the filibuster, and they get on me whenever I defend it. How do you tell people? How do you explain it to them?
6: Well, I mean, I think that if historically, and you know this better than anybody, that, you know, if you look at, if you're a conservative and you want to protect conservative policies, priorities, principles, you know, the Democrats have been the majority in the Senate more years than not. And their agenda is a aggressive, expansive agenda because they're all about growing government. And conservatives through the years have been able to use the filibuster to protect against a lot of crazy ideas that Democrats have, like expanding the Supreme Court and, you know, adding D.C. and Puerto Rico as states and federalizing our elections and abortion on demand and, you know, redistribution of wealth in the country. I mean, there's a whole bunch of just, you know, sort of crazy left ideas that they would turn to, were it not for the fact that Republicans were able to, because of the legislative filibuster, prevent that from happening. So it's something that's protected conservatives a lot more than it has liberals, that's for sure.
4: And it protects the court. And I think it's probably unconstitutional to expand the court anyway, but for another day, I want to move on to the second argument that the president makes often, though he didn't make it to me. The Senate isn't getting enough done. In fact, you cleared the nominations backlog, did you not?
6: Yeah, we did. In fact, we're way ahead of where we were, where he was in his first term because of the changes we made. And that's an executive calendar issue, and again, something that constitutionally the Senate is responsible for, and another reason why you want to have a majority in the Senate, especially in Trump's the last 2 years of his term, because we're still going to have judges coming through. We're still going to have executive branch nominees coming through, and the Senate is the place where those get confirmed. And so it's going to be really key and critical that we keep the majority. And I think that, you know, you talk about issues like the court, Hugh, or gun rights or any of those things historically. You know, somebody has suggested, and the president does too, and he probably did to you when you talked to him, about, well, the Dems are going to do it anyway.
4: Yes.
6: And the truth of the matter is, it's a hypothetical. Maybe they do, maybe they don't. But as somebody has once described it, the Dems at some point may try and steal the car, but we're not going to hand them the keys. And all that stuff I mentioned that they would do if the filibuster was gone are things that we would then own. And I don't think that's where Republicans in this country want to end up or want us to end up. But it's very hard to explain that, to your point, to an audience that really doesn't care about that. They just want to get results and they want to get them fast.
4: Well, that leads me to my next question. I get that argument. The Senate hasn't done anything. The working families tax cut continues to roll out in its benefits, especially in the area of school choice. I mean, school choice is revolutionized. I believe Senator Cruz put that into the One Big Beautiful Bill, a.k.a. the working families tax cut. But do you think the country is quite aware yet how big a bite of legislation that was?
6: It's the most consequential thing I've done in my time in public life, and if I don't do anything else, we got the first entitlement reform we've gotten in my entire time in office, the Medicaid, getting rid of the waste, fraud, and abuse, and the Medicaid program, SNAP program, were historic in terms of their accomplishments. But to the broader point, yeah, it included 100 pieces of legislation, school choice, you know, ban on federal funding for Planned Parenthood, which will expire. That was a one-year deal. That's all we could get past the parliamentarian. Newborn accounts for kids, child care tax credits, something the Democrats talk about but have never done anything about. And this president, President Trump, working with the Republican Congress, achieved that. So, and you know, there were so many things in there, it's hard, and I think that's one of the reasons, the challenges we've had, Hugh, is that, you know, getting out there, it becomes, there are so many things you can shoot at, and I think our, you know, as we talk about this out on the campaign trail, we've got to home in on the things that are impacting people's daily lives and remind them about some of the things that we've accomplished.
4: Well, one of the things that is underway now is another reconciliation process, and I hope that there is defense spending in there, but at least there's got to be Department of Homeland Security in there. Where does that stand right now, Leader Thune?
6: Well, right now, of course, the Reconciliation 2.0, and as you, the first one we did last year, which did literally a decade of legislating in one bill, now we're going to have to fund, you know, the DHS, both ICE and CBP, through a reconciliation bill. But there is a talk now, because we have a third bullet available to us, a third legislative vehicle, of what a Reconciliation 3.0 might look like. And, you know, the House is going through that process. We are, too, having conversations about timing and what it might include, et cetera. But we are looking for good ideas, ways to eliminate waste, fraud, and abuse in government, reform entitlement programs, make them run more efficiently, and obviously look for tax policies that will allow the American people to keep more money in their pocket and quit sending so much to Washington. The one thing that's clear in, you know, all the time I've been here, and that is that when Democrats are in power, they grow government. And it's very, very hard to unwind that. But even when they had unified control of the government during the Biden administration, they did two big reconciliation bills, which dramatically expanded the size of government, spent $4 trillion, and it wasn't paid for, and created all kinds of crazy policies and Green New Deal policies that we're now paying a price for and trying to go back and unwind. And that's why it's really important that we, you know, we keep majorities here in the Congress, and right now with a Republican president, it's a historic time. So if there's another reconciliation bill that we think works and that we can get through both the House and the Senate, where the margins are very narrow, we'll take a hard look at it.
4: Can we hone in for a moment on Chairwoman Collins, Senator Collins from Maine? I spent a lot of time in Maine. She's beloved. She's like St. Susan up there. She is chair of appropriations, and she's a little bit skeptical of the $1.5 trillion defense budget. And I'll find a chance to talk to her about it. But what do you understand her concerns to be about that?
6: I think part of it is, and I've sat down with her, in fact, just yesterday, to talk about appropriations, and obviously what has traditionally happened to you around here is that every dollar you increase you get in defense budget, Democrats demand an increase in non-defense spending. So they get, you know, more of their social spending in exchange for our national security spending. And so she's trying to figure out what's the number we can achieve, do the most we can. She's a big defense hawk, as are most Senate Republicans. And particularly now, when we live in a very dangerous world and a very, challenging threat environment, we need to make sure that we're paying attention to national security. We've always said in this office, if you don't get national security right, the rest is conversation. You've got to be able to defend the country, and right now that needs to be priority number one. So she's working through how can she optimize what we can do on defense to take care of the country's national security needs and still fund the other agencies of government, but not in a way that, you know, explodes cost. And I think that's the challenge of the chairman of the Appropriations Committee you face here in the Senate. You got Democrats who have very different priorities than the Republicans do, and you have to figure out how to strike that balance.
4: We got 45 seconds, Senator. I think Senator Collins will hold on to her seat against Graham Platner because he's a nut. But what about the rest of the map? How do you feel about it? They'll still spend $100 million against her. Are we going to get outspent? Are we going to hold on to the Senate?
6: Well, we're doing really well on Senate leadership funding, fundraising. NRC is doing really well. RNC is doing well. The Democrat candidates, because of Act Blue, raise a lot of money. But Maine is a good case in point. Susan Collins will have what she needs, and she's running against a flat-out crazy guy who Democrats never would have used to wanted to defend, but this year, for some reason, he's become their darling. So I think we're going to be fine, but we've got our work cut out for us.
4: Senator Thune, always good to talk to you, Leader. Keep coming back. I appreciate the time. Majority Leader John Thune. I'll be right back. America, stay tuned.

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6: Welcome back, America. I'm Hugh Hewitt, joined now by Noah Rothman. Noah is the senior political writer at National Review, regular guest on the program. Noah, our friend Matt Continetti was on yesterday after the Nick Kristof column, the Despicable column came out. And I asked him if we aren't living in an age not so different from the Dreyfus affair in France in the late 1890s and early 1900s, where all of France became infected with anti-Semitism overnight. And Matt pointed out that actually was a preview of coming attractions in Europe. And I suggested anti-intellectualism. He has other ideas. What is going on?
7: It's profoundly dispiriting and really troubling. And I share Matt's assessment on your show that a lot of these accusations are actually confessions on the part of those who issue them, especially in light of the report conducted by an independent Israeli women's rights NGO, which outlined in graphic and gratuitous detail the degree of sexual depravity and inhumane violations that were committed on the course over the course of October 7th. And since that atrocity, we have seen a mania erupt across the Western world. My colleague, former colleague, Abe Greenwald, attributes anti-Semitism to a sense of helplessness, which also manifests in hostility to the outward world. It's an ideology for losers, and it explains their loserdom in a way that absolves them of responsibility for or any agency over their lives, and you can see the attractiveness to it. But I also I delve into a lot of this in my book, my forthcoming book, Blood and Progress, A Century of Left-Wing Violence in America. And it's hard to promote a book that you're actually kind of disappointed with, because I'm very disappointed with the subject matter. It's really dispiriting. And one of the things that I go through in that book is the degree to which anti-Semitism, anti-Zionism, is a Soviet project. And a lot of those narratives are still with us, drawing on the scholarship of Isabella Taborowski, Paul Hollander, Paul Berman, etc. The degree to which the Soviets, after the 1967 and 1973 wars, in which its investments in Arab militaries showed to have no return on that investment, demonizing the Zionist project became a Soviet geopolitical imperative. And they invented narratives around the idea that Israel was a white colonialist outpost in the Middle East, that it was chauvinist, that it was racist, that it was militant, that it engaged in starvation campaigns, that it was a genocidal power, that it was slaughtering Palestinians en masse, that it was using rape systematically as a weapon of war. You hear all this today. These Soviet narratives are still with us. The militancy that they inspired is still with us. And indeed, it's getting worse. So now you see Jews who happen to be lawyers who happen to be Jews getting thrown off cases because they can't be expected to be impartial when the issue is Judaism. You see,
6: I have not seen that story yet.
7: On student campuses getting thrown out. I'm sorry if you continue.
6: I haven't seen that story yet about lawyers. That's a disbarment offense if you actually throw a lawyer off.
7: It goes on and on and on. It goes on and on and on. And it's pure sectarian religious hatred. And it is becoming something so powerful that even the New York Times suspends its rigorous fact-checking operation. I've been through it, but they just did put it aside because the accusation was too titillating. It was satisfying too many demands from the audience. It was giving them license to be losers, and that's what they want. And
6: okay,
7: man,
6: it is a subset of a larger problem. And I put it to Matt yesterday. I put it to you. Idiocracy was a funny movie. It's now a reality in which we're living. People like AOC, Javier Becerra, his interview yesterday. Did you see any of that, Noah?
7: I saw the clip, the extremely embarrassing clip, but I didn't see the whole interview.
6: Okay, and he's the best they got. So we're talking all of California. The best they've got is Javier Becerra, who's a zero when it comes to intellect. So is the problem that stupid people have taken over Democratic politics?
7: Stupid people have taken over politics, period. I'm sorry to be so crass about it. But for the most part, anybody who would subject themselves to this torture, to subject their families to this torture, to have their reputation smeared on the basis of factually deficient allegations, which is just part and parcel of the game now, nobody would want to go through that. Nobody with merit would want to go through that. And the people who I really admired in politics are all on their way out the door. They're going to go make money in the private sector and contribute meaningfully to the sum of human knowledge and human flourishing, perhaps more so than they would in the public sector. But the people who are attracted to politics now are, if not narcissists, which some of them are masochists.
6: No, we're talking about different things.
7: Torture.
6: Some of the people I just had on Leader Thune, very bright man, great man of character. Tom Cotton's on
7: man.
6: Once
7: he's,
6: a week.
7: He's one of the good ones.
6: Yeah, Tom Cotton, very bright man, man of great character. I can run down a long list of very smart people who are in politics, but I despair of the next generation, because you really have to check your brain at the door to put up with this stuff now. And to go to work in journalism when you're going to be surrounded by whoever is running the New York Times, who in their right mind would do that?
7: Yeah, I just don't know. I mean, and it's everywhere when you start looking for it. It's a piece I haven't written yet. I'll probably write it today. But there was totally unrelated. I was just scrolling through Axios.

0: Jew, or you could be a trad-rad Catholic or anything in between. Everything is just fine. I just think we're less religious as a whole. And the legacy media is irreligious.
1: We are, and I am not in a church. I was not raised in a church. I do not take my children to a church. But I have really robust relationships with my neighbors. And I'm not hostile to the practice of religion. Indeed, I'm pretty friendly towards it because I see it as the societal glue. It's extremely valuable. But, and I'm very optimistic about the future of this country. And I love the American people. And I think they'll muddle through this. And we'll get to the other side of it better for it. But I have no hope in the institutionalists who run our major organizations, major governmental institutions, major societal institutions, not at the ground level, not at the municipal level, but in the broader sense, those who have a national platform increasingly seem inclined to sacrifice national comedy and their institutions' good standing just to maintain the good graces of an unrepresentative activist class that is busily taking a sledgehammer to the foundations of this country. And that does make me really, really nervous. It should make you nervous, too.
0: Then, Noah, if you have time to stick around, I'm going to raise the question of whether or not New York Times v. Sullivan standard ought to be relaxed and changed in the next segment. And if you want to participate in that, please stick around. Don't know if you can. Didn't ask about it beforehand. But if you can, please do. I'll be right back, America. We're putting libel and slander on the table because maybe it's time to change that. I'll be right back.
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2: In California.
3: Welcome back, America. I persuaded Noah C. Rothman to stick with me. Blood in Progress comes out soon. I'll do a very long interview with Noah about Blood in Progress when it drops. When does Blood in Progress drop, Noah?
4: Next Tuesday.
3: Really?
4: You've got, it's upon us.
3: You got to send me a copy up north so that I can get ready for a longer interview on Wednesday or Thursday. Everyone out there, pre-order so that we can get Noah on the New York Times list. They're going to probably try and erect a sleuth gate to keep your order sheets from showing up on the New York Times bestseller list, don't you think?
4: I have no idea. I want this to be a cultural crusade against the New York Times, though. I appreciate that. Stick it to the New York Times. Buy a copy of my book. That's brilliant.
3: That's it. And put them on the list. So, Noah, this is it's not a legal question. It's a cultural question. The culture of the United States, as embodied in our legal precedent, New York Times v. Sullivan and others, is for robust free speech, even when it hurts people's feelings, even when it's lies. You have to really go out of your way to libel and slander a public figure, and I've been the beneficiary of that. I haven't had to worry about speech on the radio or on the television for 35 years I've been doing this. But with people like Nick Kristof not being checked by anyone at the New York Times, is it about time to reexamine all of the legal structure that allows anyone to say anything about anything at any time, no matter how much it harms or distorts the truth?
4: Well, I'm not a lawyer. I didn't go to law school, and I can't tell you the contours of the precedents that went into Sullivan v. New York Times. I am skeptical of the premise. I understand the impulse to want to impose consequences on reckless institutions like the New York Times that would violate its own standards in order to propagate blood libel narratives like that. And maybe you can. But then you're going to confront the problem that I think we're dealing with, which is not a supply-side problem. It's a demand-side problem. And so, yeah, maybe you impose some caution on the New York Times or the Washington Post, but then it's live on social media. So then you revise Section 230 in order to go after social media companies, make them publishers, make them liable for what people say on their sites. And then that conversation goes underground, where it can no longer be policed, where it just festers and metastasizes outside the view of respectable, polite society. So I don't think going after it and driving it underground is the answer, because the problem is that people want to hear this sort of thing. And what people want in this country, they tend to get. What we have to go after is the demand, not the suppliers.
3: Now, your old colleague and my frequent guest, and you still appear on the Commentary Podcast, John Podhoretz, has made the very trenchant observation that the Internet has allowed people who ought never to have met to come together frequently. Is there anything we can stop or do about that, short of Minority Report sort of stuff?
4: Yeah, exactly. Short of abridging America's fundamental civil rights, maybe it's a failure of imagination on my part. I'm open to that. I'm willing to be convinced. But I do think that any effort to police thought and speech like that runs up against the First Amendment's freedoms. And the First Amendment has to win in that contest. It protects you and me as much as it does vile, libelous, anti-Semitic slanderers. I'm discomfited by the tension there, but I don't see a way to mitigate that. That is a tension that we've had in this country since the dawn of it. And we've worked through it. We do manage to get to the other side of these crises that involve really powerful but dangerous ideas coming to the fore and catching heat. This is yet another one of those periods of tension in American public life. And I don't know what to do about it. I don't think there's a silver bullet, which is part of the reason why I'm in such a downbeat mood today.
3: All right, so let me add one more difficult question. I do not mean to add to the many burdens of David French and Brett Stevens and any other non-left-wing nut who works at the New York Times. Ought they to quit when their platform begins to peddle anti-Semitism?
4: If I were them, I would be first working behind the scenes pretty furiously to ensure either a correction or retraction of that piece. And if that was not forthcoming, then I would review my options. But my first choice would not be to go public and go nuclear on the first, you know, the first encounter here with my bosses. I would try to work this out amicably behind the scenes first. But if it cannot be, and if the institution wants to stand by this, and they do seem to, I mean, they ran an expose today that the Israel is ruining Eurosong contest competition because it's angling behind the scenes for its people, as though this is a vast conspiracy that no other country on earth would engage in. It's the definition of double standards, and the definition of double standards when it's applied to Israel is anti-Semitism, according to the International Holocaust Museum's working definition of anti-Semitism. But this is, it's running really deep in the institution. I would try to save it before I went to war with it.
3: You see, I think the Barry Weiss standard, which is easy for me to say since I'm older and I've made my bones, but the Barry Weiss standard is a standard that ought to weigh heavily on everyone who works there, because she just quit. And she has prospered for her principled position, and it's something I think many people ought to take courage from. Noah, I'm looking forward to Blood and Progress. I'm going to text you where to send it to, because we got to have a long conversation about the final edition. I read it in proof, but I don't know what you changed and added. Go get Blood and Progress right now at Amazon, Barnes & Noble. Actually, just go to Amazon. I think that counts on the New York Times list. Blood and Progress by Noah C. Rothman. Stay tuned.
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3: Welcome back, America. This is one of those times when I'm beginning to feel bad for my old home of California. I lived there from 1978 to 80, and I returned in 1989 and stayed there until 2016. So I love it. I know it well. I especially love it when the Guardians play the Angels, as they have been the last two nights. I'd like them to play the Angels for the rest of the season, and Dwayne says get in line to that. But they have a governor's election coming up, and Steve Hilton should be the next governor. I don't know if it's going to work out. Chad Bianca is pretty good, too. But the leading Democrats have kept falling, right? Katie Porter was the lead Democrat, and then tape of her yelling at her staff leaked, and she plummeted. Then we had Eric Swalwell at the top, and then all of a sudden we find out that not only was he fang-fang, he was a creep extraordinaire around women. So he's out. Now we're down to Javier Becerra. And when I say we're down to Javier Becerra, I'm here to tell you, wonderful guy to sit next to in a restaurant. Not to talk with. There's nothing there. We're talking about an empty suit. The definition of an empty suit career machine politician. But he's ahead in the Democratic race, at least. And he sat down with Annie Rose Ramos on KTLA. Is that Channel 5 or 9, Generalissimo?
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3: Yeah, Channel 5. It's been so long since I've been in California, I can't remember which channels I used to work for. I worked for everyone in L.A. at one time or another, appeared with him. And Javier Becerra is so dumb, he doesn't say to her, hey, look, let's go off the record for a second, which is what you would do if you want to try and set a ground rule or two. Instead, this exchange happens, cut number one.
17: By the way, this is a profile piece. This is not a gotcha piece, right?
18: Well, look, I think these questions are fair. It's in order to learn about you as a candidate.
17: So long as it's about the profile.
18: I don't know how you define profile, but I'd like to begin the interview.
17: The way I describe profile is you talk about all the things that I've done, things I want to do, and along with some tough questions. But not only tough questions.
3: Not only tough questions. And by the way, if you're not watching on the Salem News Channel, you're missing the show. Because you might be commuting and you can't. Let me assure you, the facial expressions are so awful. They're like bad actor awful. They're as though Jim Carrey was trying to be unfunny. Bad. I mean, it's just so bad. Let's play that again. And if you're watching, I'll play it again after I play cut two. That will give you time to go find the Salem News Channel on the Amazon Prime listing under news, or at 1177 on Samsung, or on your Pluto TV, or on the app. Because you really got to see Javier Becerra in the KTLA interview. Or you can find it online. Cut number two, though, of Javier Becerra, again, talking with Annie Rose Ramos.
18: During your time as HHS Secretary, a New York Times investigation found the health department confined some 85,000 children it had released.
17: That's not accurate. What you just read is not accurate. First, that's what I'll say, because it was never the case that we could not find kids. You're essentially, I don't know if you got those talking points from Donald Trump.
18: It's from a New York Times article.
17: That's not what the New York Times article said. The New York Times said that individuals, the children and their sponsors, did not respond to calls. They didn't say we couldn't find kids.
18: Working overnight in slaughterhouses, replacing roofs, operating machineries and factories, children as young as 14 years old.
17: That part occurred after these children had left the care of Department of Health and Human Services.
18: To let these children go into those individual sponsors in their responsibility.
17: Some of these kids, probably because they needed to earn some money, started working in places that were very exploitive.
3: Javier Becerra, apologist for the return of child labor. He is that dumb, California. Now, I have an answer for you. I want you to, if you're a Democrat and you can't vote for Steve Hilton or Chad Bianco, who's, I think, an independent, then write down Anne Gust, A-N-N-E-G-U-S-T. Anne Gust is Jerry Brown's wife. Anne Gust was my law school classmate 1,000 years ago. Anne Gust is 68, I would think. We sat in proximity to each other. She's really smart. She was a general counsel of Gap. And she married Jerry, and they've been happily married for a long time. And she basically ran California for 8 years. Jerry would give speeches and set high policy. Anne would get it done. And if Democrats had a brain, it's not that hard to remember Anne Gust. A-N-N-E. G-U-S-T, Anne Gust. Democrats, just write in Anne Gust. A-N-N-E-G-U-S-T. Anne Gust. Just do it. Because if there's a chance you could end up with Katie Porter. Here's Katie Porter on CNN with Dana Bash yesterday, cut number 3.
13: Well, given that Tom Steyer is the person who leaked the video with me and the staffer from 5 years ago, he pretty clearly didn't think that he pretty clearly wanted to be governor bad enough to knock me down to do it. And I've apologized for that video many times. Because I am confident that is the case. I've been told by many people it's a Department of Energy video. It was only held by the Department of Energy, and people can follow the trail to who his campaign staffers are and understand what happened there.
3: Hey, Dwayne, are you there? Did you leave the office again early?
15: No, I'm typing what you asked me to type.
3: I want you to go back and watch this clip with me.
15: Yeah.
3: Because I think CNN set this up to see if they could trigger Katie Porter. Let's play it again, cut number 3.
13: Well, given that Tom Steyer is the person who leaked the video with me and the staffer from 5 years ago, he pretty clearly wanted to be governor bad enough to knock me down to do it. And I've apologized for that video many times. Because I am confident that is the case. I've been told by many people it's a Department of Energy video. It was only held by the Department of Energy, and people can follow the trail to who his campaign staffers are and understand what happened there.
3: So what did you see, Dwayne?
15: I saw Sheldon Whitehouse's board behind her.
3: No, I saw someone walk through the shot.
15: Yeah, of course somebody walked through the shot.
3: And so don't you think that was done to trigger her?
15: Absolutely.
3: Get out of my shot?
15: Absolutely it was. Because she's got that rep now. She's never going to live that down.
3: Yeah. What do you think of my plan? Will you write in Anne Gust?
15: No, I'm not going to. I'm going to vote for the one Republican I actually can. Why would I do that?
3: Oh, it'd be just to save the Democrats from nominating one of these dummies.
15: Why would I want to save the Democrats?
3: Well, I don't know. You're crazy enough to work for us. So, Anne Gust, America, California, if you're listening, you're driving around lunch, start telling people, Anne Gust for governor. It's not too late, California. It's not too late. I'll be right back.
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3: America, I'm Hugh Hewitt. 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Angel Tree's been doing this for a long, long time. I've been doing this for a long, long time. Every child's week at camp costs $200. That's what it costs when spread out over the whole country, camps all across the country. Tens of thousands of kids get their week in the summer fun with water balloon fights and mosquito bites and bad camp food and campfires and marshmallows and games with good counselors. And they get the gospel and they get friends and they get into the Angel Tree Network and they get loved on. And it's a great week for them. Listen to one camper talk to us about his week.
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3: 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Time now for my my relief act. I was with three ladies last night in the makeup room at Fox before I did special report, and they took a look at my eye. And they said, I said, it's not pink eye. Don't worry, ladies. I got busted, thumbed in the eye by my grandson. And we had a good laugh about T-Rex Teddy, the terror. But I said, I got nothing to take for this. There's nothing you can do. You can't make it pretty. I'm just going to look like a pirate. I can't wear a patch, so I just got through it. However, the aches and pains that I get from, I only did 3 miles this morning. I've been running for a couple of days straight. But I carry curcumin, resveratrol, and omega. If you're watching on the Salem News Channel, it's right in my hand. I take it every day. And it's so good. 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Tendonitis often vanishes in the first week that you try it, though. 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Rand Paul held a hearing today. He promised an open bar and he served flavored water. That's how I'm calling it. Stay tuned.
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2: Breaking news at Town Hall. I'm Bob Agnew in Washington. During comments on day two of his visit to Beijing, President Trump said the peoples of the U.S. and China have always shared a mutual admiration and respect.
3: From the beginning, our citizens have shared a deep sense of mutual respect. Founding father Benjamin Franklin published the sayings of Confucius in his colonial newspaper, and today sculpture recognizing that ancient Chinese sage is carved into the face of the United States Supreme Court very proudly.
2: Ken Lorman reports the China trip is drawing attention not just for the diplomacy of it, but also for who was allowed to make the journey.
4: Secretary of State Marco Rubio is joining President Trump in Beijing despite past Chinese sanctions barring his entry over human rights criticisms. China's temporarily lifted the ban for this visit. Meanwhile, a viral photo of Rubio aboard Air Force One in a Venezuela Nike outfit, seen as a nod to pressure on leader Nicolas Maduro, sparked online buzz, highlighting the broader geopolitical messaging behind the trip.
2: That is Ken Lorman reporting. Officials say Rubio's presence on the trip reflects a wider U.S. strategy to challenge China across multiple fronts. On Wall Street, things are booming. The Dow is up by 373 points, and NASDAQ up 242. Retail sales slowed in April due in part to high gas prices. Here's Bernie Bennett.
5: Shoppers tempered their spending in April as higher gas prices fueled by the Iran war meant less money left over for some non-essentials like clothing and furniture. But they're still buying thanks to more generous tax refunds. Retail sales rose 0.5% in April, a slowdown from the revised growth of 1.6% in March, according to the Commerce Department data released Thursday. March marked the largest one-month increase in retail spending in more than 3 years, largely because gas prices spiked higher rapidly. Bernie Bennett in Washington.
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2: Good news for the only American cruise ship passenger who tested positive for hantavirus.
8: A doctor on the ship who helped care for passengers with hantavirus has left a medical isolation unit. The oncologist, Dr. Stephen Kornfeld from Oregon, was traveling on the cruise ship at the center of a hantavirus outbreak and has been cleared to leave a special biocontainment unit in Nebraska. Dr. Kornfeld was the only American placed in isolation after he helped care for fellow passengers who became sick on board. He was among more than 120 passengers and crew evacuated from the ship and flown to different countries to enter quarantine. I'm Karen Shamas.
2: The Russia-Ukraine ceasefire didn't last long. A massive Russian drone and missile attack on Ukraine has demolished an apartment block in Kiev, killing four and wounding 33 people. Ukraine's president says Russia launched more than 1,500 drones. Breaking news and analysis at townhall.com. A leading Japanese car maker is seeing red, something it's not accustomed to.
9: Honda says it racked up a full-year loss for the first time ever, losing $2.7 billion in the last fiscal year due to a costly electric vehicle strategy. The Japanese automaker abandoned many of its plans for EV models, including those in the works in a joint venture with Sony. Analysts say the company might have been too ambitious, too fast. Honda's bottom line did get a boost from its motorcycle business. The company forecast a return to profit for the current fiscal year. Rich Thomason reporting.
2: A NASA spacecraft in hot pursuit of a rare metal asteroid is about to get a gravity boost courtesy of the red planet. The Psyche spacecraft will slingshot past Mars at more than 12,000 miles an hour tomorrow, passing within 2,800 miles, and then it's on to the asteroid belt between Mars and Jupiter. More on these stories at townhall.com.
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13: Morning, glory, Dean and Grace, America. I'm Hugh Hewitt. Early game out in California today, actually in Cleveland. The Angels came to Cleveland. We love the Los Angeles Angels of Anaheim in Cleveland, where the Cleveland Guardians swept the Los Angeles Angels of Anaheim for the third game today, 4-2. That is a warm-up to tonight's game in Detroit, Game 5 of the Cavaliers series with the Detroit Pistons. But Cy Young candidate Parker Messick is now 5-1. And Travis Bazzana went 2-for-4. Anel Martinez went deep. I'm just saying, my first-place Guardians and soon to be up 3-2 in the series with Pistons-Cavs. It's a good week to be a Cleveland fan. Good week to be a Cleveland fan. Now, I was on Special Report last night, John Roberts sitting in for Brett Baer, who was traveling with President Trump to China. First question came to me from John about China last night, cut number 19.
14: The president has said that this summit is going to be mostly about trade, but you've got the conflict in Iran hanging over it, along with China's aggressive military buildup. You've also got the trade issue. Fox News poll, Trump on China. Is he too tough? 21%. Not tough enough? 40%. About right? 38%. How do you see it, Hugh?
13: I think he arrives in Beijing in as strong a position as any American president has in the last 25 years, following the three successful uses of military power in the last year, both Midnight Hammer and then Epic Fury and in between Maduro. So he sits down opposite Xi Jinping, who's a very cold, ruthless military dictator. But he does so from a position of strength, and I believe if there is any help to be had, he'll get it from Xi. But Xi needs him to help them because they need that oil. So I think Xi would like Trump to figure a way to get this finished.
14: All right.
13: Then we got around to talking about the mayor of Alameda, who I think it's Alameda. If Dwayne is still there, he might tell me which mayor is the most recent communist China spy in California.
15: No, it was Arcadia, wasn't it?
13: Mayor of Arcadia. Okay, so John brings up the mayor of Arcadia last night and talking with my fellow panelists about it, but I had to sneak in a reminder, cut number 20. Can I add Dianne Feinstein, driver, Chinese agent, Eric Swalwell, mistress, Chinese agent. Okay. Now we got the mayor, and we have got Chinese agents all over the United States. If all the FBI did was counterintelligence against China, they'd be busy full-time.
14: Yeah.
13: All right, I just wanted to make sure we got Eric Swalwell in there with Fang Fang. Every opportunity to bring it up, never miss a Fang Fang opportunity. Then John brought it back to me to talk about the business leaders with the president in China, cut number 21.
14: So the president is bringing with him a dozen of the top business people in this country. Obviously, he's accentuating trade. He's also accentuating the longstanding economic relationship between the U.S. and China. How do you see that here unfold?
16: Well, I'm glad the business leaders went. I'm glad they're giving President Trump support, and they all wanted that invite. They wanted to go on here because it's a grand market into which to sell your product. At the same time, don't get trapped like Apple got trapped. They can't get their production out of there. They're too deeply enmeshed. So there's a very delicate balance for each of them. But to be on that plane and in those meetings is a salute to those particular corporations.
14: All right.
13: Then Adrian and Philip Wegman got into a redistricting back and forth, at which point somehow misinformation got onto the set of special report about who started it. And I had, I think it was Philip who said, you know, the original brand was bottled in 2022. I had to issue a correction immediately, cut number 22.
16: Working vintage is 2018 in Pennsylvania when the Pennsylvania Supreme Court inserted themselves on behalf of the Democrats in the redrawing of maps. So that's the vintage we looked back to, the beginning of this.
13: If you want to see courts intervening in redistricting, go back to Pennsylvania. 2018, that's when it got started. We're living in maximum partisanship. Get used to it. It's constitutional if you don't use race. Can't use race, and yet have one person, one vote, meaning each district of whatever map you're drawing has got to be the same number of people on the day the district is drawn. Now, to today's Fox News segment, I have to begin with Mr. Erdman, CIA whistleblower. Rand Paul promised the world today. So I watched 2 hours of C-SPAN hearings today to get ready for 4 minutes on Fox. He promised a whistleblower on COVID, and Mr. Erdman was interesting. He said this, cut number 13.
17: But your conclusion is that changing from the scientific consensus of it being from a lab to a neutral position by the CIA was significantly influenced by Anthony Fauci?
18: It was significantly influenced by Anthony Fauci's injecting himself into the IC. And to go to the second part of your question about what happened, particularly during the 90-day study, we have documentation that shows that as of August 12th, the CIA was considering calling this a lab leak, August 12th of 2021. And then that changed on August 17th of 2021.
17: Right.
18: And unfortunately, because the CIA would not provide us documentation that we asked for, we can't. We have no idea why that changed, and that's.
17: And they weren't alone, because we know the FBI was coming to the same conclusion that it was lab leak, as well as the FBI.
13: Now, let me tell you, the central point of this hearing is for Mr. Erdman to say on tape, the CIA's seven technical experts, six of them came to the conclusion that it was a lab leak on August 12, 2021, and 5 days later, the report was changed. That was the only thing we learned in 2 hours of the hearing. I mean, we had a lot of angry senators. I watched Joni Ernst. I watched Bernie Moreno. Of course, Chairman Paul. I watched Ron Johnson. I watched a very angry Josh Hawley about a different matter, and Ron Johnson was angry about a different matter. And Ashley Moody from Florida did a wonderful job defending her state being the free state of Florida. But no one was talking about August 12th through 17th, 2021. What happened? And so I go on Fox later with Sandra Smith, cut number 12.
19: Let's bring in Hugh Hewitt now, Fox News contributor and host of The Hugh Hewitt Show. Just some incredible revelations in that testimony. We all watched it live this morning. Hugh, I want to play out Erdman, the one offering testimony there from the CIA, the whistleblower. Here he is suggesting that the messaging from the CIA which considered it a lab leak, but then changed course within a matter of days, offered no explanation. Watch.
18: It was significantly influenced by Anthony Fauci's himself into the IC. We have documentation that shows that as of August 12th, the CIA was considering calling this a lab leak, August 12th of 2021. And then that changed on August 17th of 2021.
17: Right.
18: And unfortunately, because the CIA would not provide us documentation that we asked for, we can't, we have no idea why that changed.
19: How's that? Hugh?
16: Well, good afternoon, Sandra. That was the central moment of the hearing. I watched the entire hearing, and I think maybe Chairman Paul overpromised and underdelivered. He offered a, he said open bar, and he served flavored water. I watched Senator Ernst and Senator Marino and Senator Johnson, and Senator Hawley was really hot, and Senator Ashley Moody was really hot. They're mad about COVID. They're mad about Fauci. But the central revelation that we were set up for, the CIA changed the report. You just had it there. That was the only thing for an hour and a half that was new, which is on August 12th, six out of seven technical experts had agreed that it was a lab leak in Wuhan on August 21st, and 5 days later the report was changed by higher-ups. We never found out who the higher-ups were. We never found out why. They got off course because Senator Johnson, among others, is very angry about other things. Senator Hawley is very angry about other things. Senator Moody was there to say the free state of Florida delivered for the people of Florida. So there were seven different senators, no Democrats. But the one revelation, it really didn't justify this. So I think over at the agency, they may think that this was Rand Paul clipping them for refusing to provide him with answers that he wants so that he can beat Anthony Fauci around the ears a little bit more. At the end of it, I was left wondering, what was the chairman up to? I understand anger about COVID, but that one revelation by Mr. Erdman about the August report by six technical experts, heck, everybody knows it's a lab in Wuhan. We all knew that. Maybe there's something wrong in the CIA, but it really was not the explosive story that we were set up to get. And we watched, you know, we invested 2 hours in that. Poor Bill Malugian had to sit there through all of it and have to come out and report. And I think maybe Chairman Paul oversold a lot and under-delivered a lot.
19: Well, Senator Ron Johnson also held a hearing on this, and it got fiery as well. He was one of the more heated senators to get in there. You mentioned there was not a single Democrat in the room. Here's a photo, all the empty chairs. Didn't even bother to show up. Perhaps we would have learned a lot more if they did show up and ask some of these key questions. But there's no doubt, Hugh, that Dr. Fauci's involvement at the CIA with the changing narrative there certainly brings up big questions for the American public.
16: And there is no doubt. And it reminds us, Dr. Fauci lied to us repeatedly. He lied to me on my program. He lied to the American people about masks. He lied about funding of gain-of-function research. And that all came up again. It was sort of like a flashback to 2020 to 2023 when we were all outraged over a government that did not know what it was doing and really panicked the American people and deprived school children of 2 to 3 years of their lives at school, lots of high school students of their graduation.
14: And a lot more of you.
16: And so I'm all for venting about it. It's just Chairman Paul really, we don't get those 2 hours back. And there was no blockbuster. Stay tuned. I'll be joined by Sarah Bedford next.
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0: Hey, Jen.
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13: Welcome back, America. I'm Hugh Hewitt. Sarah Bedford is the senior writer-editor at the Washington Examiner, where I have a column today urging the president to be more repetitive in telling people why Iran can't have nukes because they're lunatics. Sarah, I know you've had to cover Congress for a lot of years. Did you have to watch the Rand Paul hearings today? I did.
19: I caught, you know, some clips here and there, but no, I didn't watch the whole thing. But it's remarkable that it's even happening in the first place, right?
13: Well, it was a really boring 2 hours because there was one sentence of revelation, which is the CIA changed the report in 2021 that said it was the Wuhan lab leak, to saying we can't say precisely what it is. That's the whole hearing. Does that happen often where senators oversell a hearing and then nothing happens?
19: Sometimes I actually think it's, you could make an argument that a lot of the so-called blockbuster hearings often end up being an oversell. And I guess when I say it's remarkable that it's happening, it's like, if you think back to a few years ago, the fact that you have a CIA whistleblower, the fact that it's now just so openly acknowledged, that there was sort of a cover-up of the fact that there was a lab leak and that the administration, knew that, that still strikes me today even as remarkable.
13: Yeah, I think senators are bad at this. Bernie Moreno is not a lawyer. Joni Ernst is not a lawyer. Rand Paul is not a lawyer. Ron Johnson is not a lawyer. Josh Hawley is a very good lawyer, but he was so mad he didn't ask any questions. Ashley Moody is a very good lawyer, and she was so proud of Florida and talking about the free state of Florida that she didn't have, like, who changed the report? I mean, he said the report was changed over 5 days from saying it was a Wuhan lab leak to we can't precisely say. But then no one asked him who changed it. Isn't that the obvious question? Who did it?
19: Yeah. And, I mean, there's been many years and millions of dollars of resources trying to answer some of those basic questions. But it is sometimes frustrating to see, especially when Republican members, when they go into these hearings that they've hyped up, haven't coordinated their questions, haven't settled on, like, a unifying list of things they'd like to find out from the witness. That does end up showing often, no matter what the topic of the hearing is on, if that level of preparation wasn't there.
13: So no Democrats showed up. Not one. Now, COVID matters to a lot of Americans. We're still mad at not the fact that
3: We didn't prevent millions of deaths. That was unpreventable in large part. We got the vaccine out as fast as possible. It worked largely well, but the restrictions were ridiculous. It did not harm children, and schools should not have been closed, and we know that now. But how long are we going to talk about COVID? It is a long time ago, and we know that the government screwed it up. How long do you think it's going to go on for?
19: I'm actually surprised how quickly it did kind of fade from politics. You don't hear it on the campaign trail that often. It's not a live political issue the way it was even just a couple of years ago, even though lots of us are still dealing with the fallout from decisions that Democrats made. Like, my son was out of school for 2 years because of the closures here in D.C. We're still dealing with the effects of that learning loss. A lot of families are dealing with that. So I'm actually surprised you don't hear it more often on the campaign trail, because it was such a profound betrayal for a lot of people by institutions they trusted. But it's not really a live political issue anymore.
3: Yeah, instead of the Wuhan lab, I would focus on that, Sarah. I would hold hearings on what happened to the children of America because you shuttered the schools. Democrats. Because the teachers' union shuttered the school. Are you mad at your school district or your school still? Because I sure would be.
19: Yeah, we left D.C. and moved to Virginia almost 100% because we couldn't continue in the D.C. public school system after all of that betrayal and a vaccine mandate for children on top of all of that when we did return. And I know that I'm not alone in that. There are millions of families across the country that are still feeling angry and betrayed by institutions that your tax dollars fund, and that when you really needed them, sort of showed themselves to be partisan organs.
3: Yeah, there is a sleeping giant out there. It is the school closure and the learning loss. And I hope Republicans talk about it on the campaign trail, which brings me to topic two, redistricting wars. How do you score the redistricting wars? We're at maximum partisanship. Virginia's jammed down failed. California's jammed down work. Texas jammed down work. Florida's jammed down work. Louisiana got ordered by the court to change it. I think Alabama's going to get 4 Republican seats. Who's up and who's down at the end of the day?
19: Republicans are absolutely up at this point. If you ask a Speaker Mike Johnson, he would say that Republicans have netted as many as potentially 10 seats or preserved them in this redistricting fight. It's pretty clear that the Democrats made a massive tactical error with the Virginia referendum, not just because they didn't follow their own state's constitution and getting that referendum before voters, but also because you had some Republican states that were reluctant to redistrict because Texas and California had sort of battled things to a draw, and maybe they could have just left it there. But after the Virginia Supreme Court and all of that, you saw Florida move ahead. Even before you had the Voting Rights Act ruling get handed down by the Supreme Court. So I do think that was just sort of a massive strategic error for Democrats, simply because they have fewer states to gerrymander at this point. And if they are going to inspire Republicans into an all-out warfare, Republicans just have more arrows to fire when it comes to redistricting.
3: Yeah. By 2032, there are only going to be red districts and red states and blue districts and blue states. It's going to get down to that. Let me ask you, Sarah, about the – I had Leader Thune on to begin the show. Transcript, by the way, if anyone wants to read what he had to say about the filibuster, is soon to be posted at hughhewitt.com. Leader Thune was walking through the budget. Apparently, there are going to be 2 reconciliations, one for DHS and another one for other things. How do you rate the prospects for both of those?
19: I think it's a near lock for the first reconciliation bill, right? The one with the immigration enforcement funding. The only sort of asterisk to that is that the Secret Service funding, some of which would be used for security upgrades to the ballroom, is proving to be a little bit controversial, even with moderate Republicans in the House. The other piece of reconciliation legislation, you have, you know, Thune is optimistic, Johnson's optimistic, the White House is optimistic, but it could be really difficult for Republicans to decide what goes in that piece of legislation if it becomes what would be the last train leaving the station before the midterms. That could turn into a real fight over just how big Republicans try to make that.
3: Sarah C. Bedford, always good to check in with you. Follow Sarah on X @Sarah C. Bedford. Hope someone's listening, Sarah.

0: 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We worship till lunch, and it's a blast. You know, everybody's jumping, we're singing. After lunch, we didn't have like free time. We do crafts, we go swimming, we do all that stuff, all that fun stuff. I mean, I love camp. That's why I want to keep coming back.
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2: 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I'm Hugh Hewitt. 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You'll get every minute of every show that I've ever done. 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You get special bonus stuff, text me and all that kind of stuff. And now Dwayne's World is back, which used to be the after show. Then became a podcast, Dwayne's World. Then Dwayne's World became the after show. And it's on Tuesdays and Thursdays and Fridays and sometimes Mondays and Wednesdays when he feels like it. And he's here to promote it because he wanted to talk to me about the Angels being swept by the Guardians. Isn't that why you wanted to come on?
3: That wouldn't have been my first choice.
2: Are you going to give me a tip on what you and Jim Talent talked about last night on the after show called Now Dwayne's World?
3: We spent a lot on what Trump is going to do in China, or what we expect him to do in China. Jim Talent seemed to think that Donald Trump, if he's going to play this just about right, he's not going to even bring up Iran. He's going to talk about all sorts of other things first, and he's going to wait until Xi Jinping brings up Iran and says, what do we do about this? And then Trump's got a little bit of leverage he can play on it. But Trump's not going to go over there and say, hey, you know, we need your help on this and start from that point. He thinks that Trump's just going to leave that 800-pound gorilla in the corner untouched until Xi brings it up.
2: Now, Dwayne's World is live at 7 p.m. on Tuesdays and Thursdays, East Coast time. And that means you were done talking to Talent, unless you went over in minute detail the three games that the Guardians swept from the Angels, which would have only been two games last night.
3: That wouldn't have been my first choice.
2: Yeah, you would not have been able to cover the New York Times story that says we didn't hit enough of the missiles, right? That was not out
3: yet. That was not yet out, no.
2: So you think I should talk to them about that coming up in the next segment?
3: You could. That's certainly possible. I think that is certainly within fair play. I think
2: here you hear a producer, but he's my producer. Well, he's not my producer. He was hired to be my producer 25 years ago, but this is what he does. Maybe not. Who knows? I don't know.
3: Okay, so what exactly are you looking for here?
2: Just some guidance you're supposed to be producing.
3: I think Talent's waiting for you to ask him the torpedo question. And what strikes look like? Are we going to use some of the torpedoes on a tanker or two when kinetic action goes?
2: One of my active duty sources, a Marine,
3: yeah,
2: said to me, we don't have as many torpedoes as you think, Hugh. Oh. I said, we've only used two in 65 years.
3: That's what I'm saying. Yeah. I mean, you would think that, you know, in every defense budget, there's got to be at least a line item. Okay,
2: one torpedo,
3: at least
2: two torpedoes.
3: 10 or a dozen or something. Put a couple
2: of my battleship games. I really was a little bit stunned. Apparently, we haven't got great stockpiles of torpedoes. That's a Marine talking. They might be talking trash about the Navy. You never know.
3: Sure.
2: Let me add, though.
3: Yeah.
2: Dwayne's World is part of the Universe package, right? 99 cents for the first month. Are the Tribbles back?
3: Tribbles are back. We do a
2: lot
3: of...
2: Are they drunk?
3: No, they typically aren't. We do a lot of music stuff on Friday nights. We do music stuff on Saturday nights. There's a Dwayne FM music channel they get to take part of and play around with. There's all sorts of stuff going on.
2: There's a chat room.
3: There's a chat room that is very live.
2: You like listeners as opposed to me.
3: I actually,
2: you like to talk to them.
3: I actually, and sometimes we'll have a guest on, and they'll pop up in the chat room with a question that I'll let them interact with the guest. So, yeah,
2: that's dangerous.
3: It works.
2: That's Hanta virus area. Never let the Tribbles interact with Jim Talent. I'm telling you. Stay tuned, America. Aforementioned Senator Talent joins us next on The Hugh Hewitt Show.

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7: Jeff Greens.
8: Joined now by former United States Senator Jim Talent, senior fellow at the Reagan Institute Center for Peace Through Strength. Senator Talent, before I get to missiles in Iran, I got to tell you, your friend John Thune started the program with me today, and I asked him if it was in the contract when you became leader of your conference to agree that you would say nothing when the people who want you to defend the filibuster criticize you for defending the filibuster. And he said it was, yeah, in fact, in the small print. What number of senators do you think really hate the, honest to goodness, want the filibuster gone?
9: On the Republican side, I would guess a pretty solid majority now, and I think it's probably growing. The problem is, of course, that you have to get the 50 votes in order to eliminate it. And until Thune can get there, he's not going to actively argue in favor of it because that just makes the whole conference look ineffectual. So I think when we get those votes, if we get those votes, we'll see it. And the first crack will probably be on something like reopening the government, because you could do a fairly minor tweak to open the door. And it's the strongest. It's a situation where it's most needed and where you're most likely to get the votes. But until then, you're not going to see Thune expand on that because it's counterproductive. I mean, all it would do is cause people to dig in their heels the most and make him look ineffectual, and he's not going to do it.
8: And boy, will we will regret that. We will regret that. It's like Harry Reid breaking the film.
9: Agree.
8: We will regret it. Okay, New York Times today, big story. The United States didn't destroy, and Israel did not destroy nearly as many of Iran's missiles as we think we did. Maybe 70% of them are buried underground, but conceivably they could be gotten to, and conceivably they could repair their launchers, and conceivably they might have 7 out of 10 left. Your response?
9: Yeah, conceivably, if we left them alone, they managed to hang on in power. They have 8 or 10 years to try and rebuild, to figure out new ways of getting money illicitly, to maybe engage more with the narco-terrorists and figure out new ways to launder the money, because that's pretty much gone now. Yeah, maybe in 8 or 10 years. Effectively, they have been destroyed as an effective and organized aggressive power in the Middle East. I mean, that's how I put it to people. We conducted, between us and the Israelis, upwards of 20,000 sorties, precision strike with Israeli intelligence and our intelligence. It's just not possible that they could have survived that as a major military power. Now, it's easier to see with things like the Navy. We sent the entire Navy. I mean, they still have the fast boats for the IRG. When we clear the strait, which will probably happen eventually, they won't have those anymore either. I mean, I said, I think when this whole thing was developing, I think I said on the show that if you were an autocratic dictator of a country with a long coastline along international waters, don't give the United States 2 or 3 months to build up its strategic precision strike capabilities unless you have air defenses that you really trust. And they didn't, because if you do that, you're going to end up very substantially destroyed. And I am I bet good American money, without having been in on any of the, not read into any of the intel the way Tom Cotton is, that's my working assumption.
8: Now, Senator Talent, I am of the opinion that we should believe the New York Times, and we should use that article as a reason to go back and womp them again and again and again. And by prediction, that's my want, that's my desire, that's the wish that gives, I hope, form to the thought. I want the president to restart kinetic operations when he comes back from China. Do you?
9: Yes, and I said last night on the show, I think the rhythm or logic of this process suggests that it's time to do that. Now, I don't, and I think the president will, unless he gets a deal or they're broken before then, I think he probably will. I doubt it's going to be something devastating, because I think he has moved this conflict, if you will, into the economic domain, because I think he believes, and I think he's right in this respect, that he is really hurting and throttling them with that, and that it also has other benefits for us, specifically with regard to the Chinese, where he is right now, because it is showing them how vulnerable their energy supply chains are. So, but I think the logic of it almost requires it. And particularly since they're continuing with these lunatic pronouncements that it's time for us to surrender and pay them reparations and the rest of it, I think he almost has to send a message to them, and I would guess that he will when the Chinese meetings are over.
8: All right, last question, Jim Talent. Amit Sehgal, frequent guest on the program, scooped today. I believe it was Amit who scooped. During the last 2 months, Prime Minister Netanyahu secretly flew to the United Arab Emirates, met with their ruler, MBZ, the Crown Prince of the Emirates, and they agreed on the Iron Dome deployment to the UAE. They have an effective alliance now. It's extraordinary.
9: Yes.
8: The Iranians really shot themselves in the foot.
9: Yeah, it's further evidence that the Arab states in the region have reconciled themselves fully to the fact that Israel is there, Israel is going to continue, and are really cottoning up to the idea that, you know, maybe if we actually have peaceful relations with Israel, some of that will be formal. Some of them will recognize Israel, some won't. But if we actually have peaceful relations with Israel, we can accomplish what we really want, which is to stabilize their governments and advance the economies of their people. And now the other thing that's significant about this, it's pretty clear that the UAE has decided it wants to go out front. It wants to be a champion of that Middle Eastern future, which is a very, very important accretion to our partnerships in the region. So, I mean, they're going out on a limb. It shows where everybody in the region sees it going. They see who the strong men are, who the leaders are. And they understand a partnership like this, policed by Israeli military power and led by the economic and diplomatic power of the United States, is the future of the region.
8: I think you're right, and I believe that MBG is a uniquely qualified leader in that region to work with Netanyahu.
9: Right.
8: I hope the Crown Prince of Saudi Arabia is not far behind, because MBS is younger, and someone's got to pick up the baton from MBG and carry it forward, and I hope it's MBS. Jim Talent, always a pleasure. Follow him on X at Jim Talent. I'll be right back, America. Stay tuned.
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7: Welcome back, America. Coming up, Mary Catherine Hamm, Eliana Johnson. I'm going to talk with Sebastian Lai about his father, Jimmy Lai, in prison in China. Don't miss next hour on the Hugh Hewitt Show. 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I'm coming back, I think, with Mary Catherine Hamm. Don't go anywhere. Stay tuned to the Salem News Channel. I'm Hugh Hewitt.

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2: Breaking news at Town Hall. I'm Bob Agnew in Washington. President Trump, speaking on day two of his diplomatic visit to China, says he looks forward to more discussions with the Chinese President Xi Jinping at tonight's state banquet.
3: We had extremely positive and productive conversations and meetings today with the Chinese delegation earlier. And this evening is another cherished opportunity to discuss among friends some of the things that we discussed today.
2: In China, Xi Jinping has warned President Trump the two countries could clash over the issue of Taiwan. The exchange at a highly anticipated summit in Beijing underscored just how far apart the two countries are on that thorny issue. Iran's economy is at a weak point following Operation Epic Fury. We get more details from Willie Nelson.
4: The Trump administration says its economic pressure campaign against Iran is continuing as the United States targets the regime's financial networks, oil revenue, and Chinese companies accused of helping Tehran evade sanctions. Treasury Secretary Scott Bessent says the U.S. will continue targeting anyone helping Iran move money and fund the Iranian regime. Willie Nelson, Washington.
2: The major index is thriving right now at this hour on Wall Street, and Cisco Systems is helping to lead the war away toward more record highs.
5: I'm Damian Troisi, and this is Markets in a Minute. Stocks are rising toward more records on Wall Street Thursday. The S&P 500 rose 0.4% after setting an all-time high the day before. The Nasdaq Composite rose 0.4% toward its own record. The Dow rose 274 points, or 0.6%. Encouraging financial updates from Cisco Systems and other companies helped drive the market's gains. Oil prices dipped, but they still remain above $100 per barrel. Rising oil prices have been pushing the price of gasoline higher, along with fueling inflation. Damian Troisi, New York.
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2: A NASA spacecraft in hot pursuit of a rare metal asteroid is about to get a gravity boost courtesy of the Red Planet.
8: The Psyche spacecraft will slingshot past Mars at more than 12,000 miles per hour Friday, passing within 2,800 miles. Then it's on to the asteroid belt between Mars and Jupiter that's home to its enticing target. All of the spacecraft's instruments will be on for the flyby, with cameras snapping thousands of pictures. The spacecraft should reach the metal-rich asteroid in 2029. Rich Thomason reporting.
2: Honda says it racked up a full-year loss for the first time ever, losing $2.7 billion in the last fiscal year. It was due to a costly electric vehicle strategy. The Japanese carmaker has abandoned many of its plans for EV models, including those in the works in a joint venture with Sony. You'll find breaking news and analysis at townhall.com. There's been another sentencing in the overdose death of actor Matthew Perry.
9: A licensed drug addiction counselor who delivered the ketamine that killed Friends star Matthew Perry has been sentenced to 2 years in prison. Eric Fleming had pleaded guilty to distribution of ketamine, resulting in death. Fleming connected Perry with a drug dealer known as the Ketamine Queen, Jasmine Sanga. She was previously sentenced to 15 years in prison. Fleming cooperated with authorities and gave up Sanga, leading to his lighter sentence. Fleming is the fourth person sentenced out of five people who have pleaded guilty in Perry's death. I'm Lisa Dwyer.
2: Retail sales rose 0.5% in April. It was a slowdown in the growth rate compared to the revised growth rate of 1.6% seen in March. The Commerce Department says March marked the largest one-month increase in retail spending in more than 3 years. You'll find more of these stories at townhall.com.
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11: Morning, glory, and evening, grace, America. Hugh Hewitt back for Hour 3. Coming up, Jimmy Lai's son, Sebastian Lai, joins me. Eliana Johnson later in the hour. But I begin with our friend Mary Catherine Hamm. She is the host of the Getting Hammered podcast, Fox News contributor as well. Mary Catherine, I've got to thank you for this morning's Getting Hammered episode. It made me laugh because if you lean close to your camera, you'll see that I don't have a shiner like your three-year-old, but I got a bloody eye because my four-year-old grandson put his thumb into it when I was reading him a bedtime story on Saturday night. These toddlers are dangerous. They're just dangerous.
12: They're brutal. There's a bump on one side of my nose that is from a slight nose break that my second child gave me at 18 months old. Just slammed that head right into my nose.
11: That's the problem with toddlers. They're not aware of the damage they can do. The T-Rex Teddy, he's a six-year-old and a three-year-and-a-half-year-old's body, and he's built like Dick Butkus, and he just runs right into you. But that thumb in the eye, that's never happened to me before. I had to tell the makeup ladies at Fox last night, it's not pink eye. It's just a thumb in the eye. They believe me. They heard about Teddy before. So, Mary Catherine,
12: they teach you self-defense classes. He's way ahead of the game.
11: Yeah. Tell people about your three-year-old and the it's like a Nancy Drew mystery, the story, the missing eye narrative.
12: He was put down for a nap on Mother's Day. And when I use the term nap very loosely, we locked them in their room. We don't lock them in, actually. We closed them in their room, and then many things break loose in there. I don't know. I stay out of it. I'm off duty once that door is closed. And, you know, if there's real problems, I'll go in there. But we didn't hear any ruckus. We didn't hear any crying. And then when he woke up from nap, eventually they fell asleep. When he woke up from that nap and I let him out of the room, I walk into the house and I see just like this giant, swollen black eye. And we couldn't get a straight story out of either of the young kids. Like, hey, that my daughter was a little quiet about it, which frankly still has me suspicious.
11: Yep.
12: And he got in a tangle with the bed rails, as much as I can tell. And was it self-inflicted, or did she help? That's the question.
11: What I thought of when I heard you telling the story is in A Christmas Story, the music with Ralphie, when he shoots his eye out, the cover-up begins immediately. So if your daughter hurt your son, there was a lot of briefing going on in whispered tones. It was sort of like the CIA talking to the whistleblower about what he can and cannot say to the Rand Paul committee. All right, let's move on to serious stuff. I liked your redistricting breakdown. I loved it, in fact. And I do like the reality check that goes with, we're in an era of maximum partisanship. It's not going to end while I'm working. It's probably not going to end when you're working. But we're in the middle of the great sort, and it'll be fine. We'll have blue states and red states, and they'll have all blue and red congresspeople. I'm okay with that.
12: Well, and they'll have blue and red results accordingly, right? Like, that's one of the things that is turning more states, more red, is that people are leaving the blue states because of the policies, right? So you will actually have, like, an interesting contest between these two philosophies. Look, I think it's nice to limit the partisan gerrymandering where you can, but the problem is the places we've attempted to do that, California and Virginia, Democrats are like, yeah, we definitely want to limit the partisan gerrymandering. And then as soon as they get a chance, they're like, nah, we didn't mean that. Here's what we're going to do. So I just accept that partisan gerrymandering is a part of life in a fallen world. I understand that people are going to do it. Racial gerrymandering, however, is not allowed. And that's the thing they're having a meltdown over.
11: Now, I have two quibbles with the American media. One is gerrymandering is routinely mispronounced. It's gerrymandering, but I'm a scold when I bring that up. And the other is the word decimate, which means to, from the Roman Legion era, you would kill one soldier in ten when the Legion misbehaved. Do you have anything like that that triggers you when someone either says, mispronounces a word routinely, gerrymander, or uses a word wrongly like decimate, which is the Beltway's favorite word, decimate? It doesn't, yes. And it's always wrong. They don't use it the right way.
12: No, I'm like this about many things. Off the top of my head, though, and especially in an age of reality TV, it's very painful. I am a stickler about she and I did something or ending with me, like getting the form correct and the order correct. And I make my children do it every single time. And in reality TV, they are the worst at this. It's like him and I's house that we live in. Like, that's not how it works. Don't do
11: Mary
12: that.
11: Catherine.
12: Don't use the language.
11: I'm a failed parent. I'm a failed parent because my boys say, me and Rob are going to go to the play golf now. Or
12: I correct them every time.
11: I do too, but it doesn't matter. Somehow it gets hardwired in. All right, let's get to the very serious stuff.
12: Okay.
11: Nick Kristof. Raping dog story. And I'll leave it at that. I talked about it. As Scott Jennings said yesterday, he felt stupid reading. He felt like the intelligence was draining from his body when he read that story. What do you make of that?
12: Well, the first thing I thought was, like, this is an IQ test. Like, the dog thing is, like, are we kidding? You have to be motivated to believe this in order to believe it. The other thought I had is I've written for mainstream esteemed outlets before as a center-right reasonable person, and my every thought is fact-checked within an inch of its life, including just opinion sentences when I am published somewhere like the New York Times. And the idea that this gets into print on the, I believe they ran it on the front page, did they not?
11: I don't know for sure.
12: There was one screenshot where it looked like it was very prominently placed. And this is just crazy. It's just a dereliction of duty. It is obviously irresponsible. The lie, of course, is around the world before the truth gets its pants on, right? You can't fact check it after the case, although we will. But I just think it's transparently wrong and partly meant to derail and distract from the real news, which is the detailed accounts of what happened on October 7th.
11: Now, there are three options to the New York Times and Nicola. And by the way, Nick has been on this show dozens of times. I thought until yesterday he was a good guy. He's written some books like A Path Appears. He reports on poverty. He takes kids interns on trips to Africa to teach them how to write about human suffering. So I was genuinely surprised and shocked that he ran with this. He could retract it. He could try and rehabilitate himself by giving equal coverage to the story you just referenced, the real rapes, the real brutality, or they could be recklessly indifferent to the blowback. What do you think is going to happen?
12: I think they're going to go with reckless indifference because the people they pay a price with are not the people that folks in the New York Times bubble generally care about their opinion. I think they're going to let it fly on by. I would hope not, but there's been plenty of times in New York Times history where they've ignored things they shouldn't have ignored instead of correcting. And it's not to say that there's not issues in prisons everywhere, right? But, like, do the work. Report the thing. Don't take 14 people, most of whom are Hamas operatives, and regurgitate whatever they tell you.
11: And don't slander dogs. I mean, he slandered every Jew in the world, every Israeli in the world, but he also suggested that dogs would do that, and I don't believe it. I want to get to Javier Becerra. He is a dummy. And I've known that because I used to interview him back in the L.A. days when I was doing the nightly news in L.A. And he was a state assemblyman from the area. Then he became a congressman. Then he got appointed attorney general. Then he ended up at HHS secretary. He's a zero, part of the machine, but a complete zero. He was interviewed last night by KTLA Channel, I believe, 5. Here's my favorite part of that, Mary Catherine. Cut number one.
13: By the way, this is a profile piece. This is not a gotcha piece, right?
14: Well, look, I think these questions are fair. It's in order to learn about you as a candidate.
13: So long as it's about the profile.
14: I don't know how you define profile, but I'd like to begin the interview.
13: The way I describe profile is you talk about all the things that I've done, things I want to do, and along with some tough questions. But not only tough questions.
11: All right, Mary Catherine, I'm going to let you react before I ask you specifics.
12: Yeah, this is Democrat privilege is what this is. He thinks he can tell her what to ask him because he's a Democrat. She's supposed to be friendly to him. We're supposed to work together. You're not supposed to ask me tough stuff. And by the way, when you tell a reporter this, whether they like you or not, they're going to be more likely to ask you tough stuff because you've just tried to dictate to them. This is similar to the thing that made Katie Porter explode on that local reporter. They're not getting much pushback at all, but they can't stand up to anything because they never get tough questions. And thank you to these ladies for asking them. She hadn't even started asking questions here, but like the mere suggestion that she would was enough to throw him off this much.
11: Now, isn't it normal that if you want to do something like that, you'll say, can we go off the record, right? That's what you would say. Can we go off the record for a moment? Or your comms team will have called beforehand to say, hey, we don't really want to do a grilling. I'm winning the primary, so can we just establish it? This is just stupid. That's what I walk away from. He's just not very smart.
12: No, this is, yeah, you would have a conversation beforehand about what's the scope of this interview. We want to be comfortable with it. Whatever. But doing it on camera, as both he and Katie Porter have done, by the way, there's two people here who have made the same mistake and are none too smart in dealing with it, because you don't have to have the perfect answer. Just have an answer and don't be a jerk.
11: Well, he failed both of those conditions. He didn't have an answer, and he was a jerk. And boy, if you can watch the tape on the Salem News Channel, I'll play it again. I've been playing it all day. His eye roll, his insinuation, it's just bad. Mary Catherine Hamm, follow her on X at MK Hammer. Listen to Getting Hammered, especially today's edition. I'll be right back, America, with Sebastian Lai. Stay tuned.
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11: President Trump is still in his hotel in the People's Republic of China after a big welcoming ceremony. He told me last week that one of the things he would be bringing up with General Secretary Xi Jinping of the People's Republic of China is the plight of imprisoned dissident Jimmy Lai. I'm joined now by Jimmy Lai's son, Sebastian. Sebastian, welcome back. I don't know what to expect out of... I do believe that President Trump will bring up your father to Xi Jinping. I don't know what to expect. Have you heard anything that gives you encouragement?
22: Thank you so much for having me back, sir. I can only pray. You know, my father's health is getting worse and worse by the day. He's not getting any younger. You know, we've been so grateful that the president has been so supportive. And you know, every time that you've asked him a question about my father, he's answered so so passionately. We are at a point now where if my father's not released soon, I fear the worst.
11: Well, I do too. And that's why I think a lot of people are wondering, why are people pressing so hard, including reporters in the Oval Office that had the president after I had him on the radio and the television? They were pressing him in the Oval, and he went on a long explanation. He said, it's a tough lift for Xi Jinping because your father caused so much trouble for him. Not illegal trouble. He was acting within the rights of the free people of Hong Kong, and Xi Jinping has crushed them. Have you gotten any indication from your lawyers on the ground, people in Hong Kong, that maybe Xi sees some upside in letting your father go, like maybe getting rid of the ruthless reputation he's earned?
22: I think you're exactly right. There's only upside in letting my father go. You know, when you refer to the protest, my father was always for peaceful protest. Every occasion, both publicly and privately, he advocated for peaceful protest. This isn't a person that the Chinese or the Hong Kong regime wants to see die in jail. He's a man who many people around the world see as a hero, a man who has given everything that he has to stand up for these basic liberties that many people in the world feel that this is something that every single person is entitled to and entitled to demand. So having a man like this in prison is a reminder of what China and Hong Kong views these liberties that we all hold around the world. It's a reminder of Hong Kong's broken legal system and the vindictiveness of the Hong Kong government, who have destroyed that legal system in order to imprison my father. Because as you said, running a newspaper until 2020, until passing the national security law, was completely legal. Campaigning for democracy is completely legal.
11: So, Sebastian Lai, I went back for a column for Fox News through famous dissidents like your father, like Solzhenitsyn and Sharansky and other people like that. Dictators eventually let people go if they're not crazy. Hitler had Bonhoeffer killed, and Hitler was a lunatic fanatic who's gone down in history as such. When dictators let people go, they get a gloss on their reputation. Do you think that appeals to Xi Jinping at all?
22: I think this message that China is trying to portray to the rest of the world, that they are this a stable a partner, that, you know, the words that they use. Well, if not even willing to put a 78-year-old man who's in very, very bad health on a plane and send him away, if not even willing to show something as humane as this and as rational as this, in a case where many people, including the President of the United States, has asked for and said that it would be a meaningful gesture, well, then it tells you all you need to know about both China and Hong Kong. And I don't think it's necessarily it's definitely not beneficial to them. It's not beneficial to them in the short term. It's definitely not beneficial to them in the long term.
11: Now, the president took with him a dozen of the United States' most high-profile and important business executives. There's no better time to let your father out than when those people are in China, if China wants those people to have their companies come and do business in China. Again, a lot of people have backed off after the Hong Kong crackdown, after the threats to Taiwan. Is that message getting, I mean, really, if you want China to reopen the business, you've got to let Jimmy Lai go. Otherwise, people are going to be afraid to go there.
22: I completely agree with you. Look, in going after my father, China has essentially destroyed, Hong Kong has essentially destroyed its legal system. Hong Kong is a financial center. The only unique selling point of the place, and I love it, I'm from there, but it is a strong legal system and this inherent trust that business people have with Hong Kong as a financial center. If you're going to break the laws vindictively whenever you feel like it, well, it's no wonder that so many people are, as you said, moving away. Now, releasing my father isn't going to go back to pre-national security law, but it's one big step in the right direction. I think people would see it that way.
11: It would also be seen, I can't tell you how many people I've advised not to go to China, that they could end up in a vise, they could end up in jail, they could end up with extra security attached to them, their phones compromised. I've done it again and again and again and again, and I'm not alone. And one of the reasons is if the government is as indifferent to your father as it's proved to be over the last few years, why should anyone trust them? Do you give the same advice to people, or are you just trying to stay focused on your dad?
22: I stay focused on my dad, but you know, part of that focus is highlighting the injustice that's happened to him. And thank you for sending this message across to you, because it's true. Look, everybody sees what's happening to my father and to so many other people in Hong Kong who have been jailed for belief that I would say 99% of Americans hold. And in fact, many people in America had to sacrifice for Americans to hold these beliefs. So if you hold these beliefs, which again you're entitled to in this country, and you say them in Hong Kong, then you could very well end up in prison like my father. And I think that's what's so egregious about what's happening to him. It's not just the cruelty; it's also the values that my father has fought for are not controversial values by any means in any country. It's value of the free press, of freedom, of democracy. And for that, he's being tortured.
11: Sebastian, I have two final questions for you. First, where do people stay abreast of what's going on with your father's case? What's the best website?
22: So we have supportjimmylai.com. We also have a page on X. That's the best way to follow along the story.
11: All right, support Jimmy Lai. Last thing, your father is a devout Catholic. He's a man of great faith, as is your entire family. Has the Vatican

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9: Thanks.
10: Welcome back, America. I'm Hugh Hewitt. Javier Becerra, changing subjects from the plight of Jimmy Lai to the plight of California. Javier Becerra is the leading Democrat right now, and he's a zero.

0: absolute zero, blank page, no intellect, no juice. But he's the last man standing because Tom Steyer doesn't really attract anyone, kind of repulses people. And so did Katie Porter's kind of nuts. And Eric Swalwell went the way of all things that are dumb and lack impulse control. So they're out of Democrat, and they should just write in Ann Gus. My old law school friend who was married to Jerry Brown actually ran California pretty well for a long time. But Javier Becerra, feeling the oats, sat down to do an interview with KTLA, and it did not go well. Cut number one.
1: By the way, this is a profile piece. This is not a gotcha piece, right?
2: Well, look, I think these questions are fair. It's in order to learn about you as a candidate.
1: So long as it's about the profile.
2: I don't know how you define profile, but I'd like to begin the interview.
1: The way I describe profile is you talk about all the things that I've done, things I want to do, and along with some tough questions. But not only tough questions.
0: What a moron. He said that on tape, and he didn't say this is off the record. He just said, hey, you're going to give me softballs, right, because I can't really answer anything. It continued in that vein. Cut number two.
2: During your time as HHS Secretary, a New York Times investigation found the health department couldn't find some 85,000 children it had released.
1: That's not accurate. What you just read is not accurate. First, that's what I'll say, because it was never the case that we could not find kids. You're essentially... I don't know if you got those talking points from Donald Trump.
2: It's from a New York Times article.
1: That's not what the New York Times article said. The New York Times said that individuals, the children and their sponsors, did not respond to calls. They didn't say we couldn't find kids.
2: Working overnight in slaughterhouses, replacing roofs, operating machineries and factories, children as young as 14 years old.
1: That part occurred after these children had left the care of Department of Health and Human Services.
2: Do you let these children go into those individual sponsors in their responsibility?
1: Some of these kids, probably because they needed to earn some money, started working in places that were
0: It got worse. Don't vote for him, California. He can't handle an interview. He couldn't handle HHS. He was a know-nothing, do-nothing congressman. He got appointed attorney general. He's a zero. Right in and gust. If you're a Democrat and you can't vote for Steve Hilton... Or Chad Bianco, you're just a lefty. Write in A-N-N-E, Gust, Ann Gust. She knows how to run the state. She's a liberal Democrat, married to Jerry Brown, smart, my age. She can handle the state for 4 years. Do not put one of these bozos in there. Please do not put one of these bozos in there. Write in Ann Gust. Let me tell you about, since we're talking about a failed state, California, about our friends at American Legislative Exchange Council. They are great sponsors. You're Jonathan Williams on the program, usually every other week. And I want you to know that ALEC provides solutions. They would work in California if they would simply read it. RichStatesPoorStates.org. It's out now. Go find out how bad California is relative to your state. Or go find out if you live in California how bad your state is because it's run exclusively by Democrats by ordering your copy of RichStatesPoorStates.org. It's free. It's free. It just dropped this April. Tells you how your states rank and why. One of my favorite reads, I always leave it in the guest room at our house when people come and stay with us so that they look up their own state and they find out. Ohio's on top of Michigan. Want Jonathan Williams to know that. Ohio beat Michigan. But it's all the 50 states collated, all the data corroborated, all the reasons you should move somewhere articulated, all the reasons you ought to run away from California completely and totally laid out in bold detail, because the American Legislative Exchange Council is nonpartisan, but boy, have they got the facts, Jonathan and his team. They're serious people. It's the 19th edition. They've been doing this for 19 years. RichStatesPoorStates.org from our friends at ALEC, American Legislative Exchange Council, ALEC.org. You ought to join it if you're a state legislator or a staffer, but go and get RichStatesPoorStates.com. One other thing you ought to go and get: for every graduate in your life, every single person who's walking in a robe and a tassel and a cap, doesn't matter if it's 8th grade or 12th grade or they're getting out of college or graduate school, get them turning small talk into big talk. Turning small talk into big talk by my dear friend Jan Genera. Heard him on the show for years. He runs the Wild Adventure, TWA.us, up in Montana. But he convenes conversations. They've been doing it for 5 decades. And he's very, very, very good at it. Not interview, conversation. And that's how you turn small talk into big talk. So he wrote this book, became a wild bestseller, won all the awards, Porchlight bestseller, Publishers Weekly Award, Amazon staff pick, just everything you could want. It blew off the doors of publishing because it really does teach you how to carry on a smart conversation. It will teach a graduate how to get a job or keep it. Turning Small Talk into Big Talk, available at Amazon, Barnes & Noble, or if you want to, just go to jansbooks.com, J-A-N-S-books.com, jansbooks.com, the perfect graduation present, turning Small Talk into Big Talk. I'll be right back with Eliana Johnson. Stay tuned. I'm Hugh Hewitt.
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0: 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And I wanted to go in reverse order. Can you update our listener? Because we're on in Kentucky. We're on in Thomas Massey's district. And I'm hoping he gets beat next week. And you broke the story today about his latest flame out. He's a really bad egg. Tell people about it.
10: Oh, sure. I wish I could take credit for breaking it, but this was actually a video that appeared on X yesterday. His former girlfriend sat down with an attorney in Kentucky and talked about a relationship she began with Massey just about 2 months after his wife of 30 years died. He had her move to Washington, D.C., and helped get her a job with Representative Victoria Spartz. When that relationship fell apart, she was dismissed from Spartz's office and filed a complaint. Massey offered her $5,000 to dismiss that complaint, but she has produced the documents, both showing her that Massey offered her this hush money and a non-disclosure agreement, and that the House of Representatives offered her $60,000. That's what contained the non-disclosure agreement. And she said she's coming forward because, of course, Hugh, you and your listeners will remember that it was Thomas Massey, the Kentucky representative, along with Democrat Ro Khanna, who led the charge for transparency in the Epstein files. And this woman, Cynthia West, who's a school board candidate in Florida, says she thought it was hypocritical that he's calling for transparency in everybody else's personal lives and in their emails, and that he was not transparent. You know, she wanted to bring some transparency to his life.
0: Well, he's such a creep on all the issues. I am not surprised it took him 2 months to grieve his late wife, took up with another woman, moved her to Washington. I don't know how he convinced Congresswoman Sparks, who was a freshman or a sophomore at the time, to take her onto her staff, or why he asked. Do we know if he had her fired? Do we know?
10: We don't know. Spartz's office gave us a statement yesterday when we began asking about this, that she was on a 90-day probationary. She was in a 90-day probationary role and was let go after lack of performance. And that's the reason. And because she was let go, she claims it was retaliatory, and she filed a complaint with the House. The House, in turn, offered her this $60,000 settlement, and Massey himself offered her $5,000 to stop, you know, litigating with the House and keep her mouth
0: greasy.
10: Shut.
0: He's such a greasy character. Who's running against him? You knew is the opponent's name.
10: Sure. He's facing a primary challenge from a former Navy SEAL. The primary takes place this Tuesday by the name of Ed Gallrain, who's been endorsed by President Trump. President Trump is imploring people not to vote for Massey. And he says, he refers to Massey as Rand Paul Jr. and says the two of them are always the no votes in the Congress. Rand Paul of Kentucky in the Senate and his mini-me, Thomas Massey, in the House.
0: Yeah, and mini-me is generous. Since you brought up Rand Paul, let's merge that with the intelligence community. He gave a speech today, or he held a hearing today, and he promised an open bar, and he brought flavored water. He told us we were going to get a whistleblower from the CIA that was going to reveal all about the Wuhan lab leak. I watched 2 hours of my life that I'll never get back. A lot of senators are mad about COVID, and justifiably so, but this witness did not deliver anything except a CIA report in 2021 was changed in 5 days, and we don't know who changed it or why, that said it was the Wuhan lab. And doesn't everyone know it's the Wuhan lab leak, Eliana? Don't we all agree?
10: Well, there were some of us, Hugh, were listening to Senator Tom Cotton, I believe in March or April of 2020, who said it was a lab and said it's too convenient that there's a lab stone's throw from where this wet market, you know, was, and from where the outbreak of this virus was. And he was decried as a conspiracy theorist in virtually every mainstream media outlet. But we believed him, thought what he was saying was credible. And, of course, most of the intelligence community and the health community, the public health intelligentsia, came around to that years later after willfully misleading the public. I have to say, I did not see that hearing, so I unfortunately can't comment on it.
0: Oh, you're so lucky.
10: But apparently
0: not to
10: I didn't miss anything.
0: I mean, I thought Ashley Moody was good and Josh Hawley was good. Ron Johnson's perpetually mad at everyone over COVID. So is Ron Paul hates Anthony Fauci. It's nothing new. We know all that, but 2 hours I'll never get back. Let's close with the IC, because I thought your conversation with John Podhoretz, Abe Greenwald, Seth Mandel was very good. The IC is, I don't know what their game plan is, what this leak today, that all the missiles aren't destroyed, but we don't know how many work and we don't know where they are, except we do know where they are. What are they trying to get out of that, do you think? Because John's right, it's a targeting plan.
10: Well, Hugh, I know you're referring to the New York Times story that says Iran retains, you know, 70% of its weaponry. It remains very lethal. I have to say I found the story quite confusing, but the broader point is that it's clear the intelligence community is leaking to mainstream media outlets to try to communicate to people that this war has not set back Iran virtually at all. And our point on the podcast today was that the intelligence community is often wrong, and that was context that was missing from the story. You know, these are the same people who told us that Hunter Biden's laptop was Russian disinformation, that Saddam Hussein had nuclear weapons. They're often in error, and I think that's important context. And B, these are human beings with political views and political actors. President Trump has had a lot of tension with them, and it's clear the leaks are being given to the mainstream media, also not fond of Mr. Trump, to try to stymie the war effort here. I think it's pretty clear what the motivation is. Whether the leaks are accurate or not, it's hard to know.
0: 30 seconds, Ileana. When the president gets back from China, I want the bombing to resume. I don't want us to go wobbly. Do you think it will?
10: Well, I sure hope so, Hugh. And one of the things I hope he focuses on his talks with the Chinese is to push them to stop talking out of both sides of their mouth. They tell the Americans that they will lean on the Chinese to reopen the Strait of Hormuz. And on the other side of their mouth, Iran has some kind of rights in the Strait, so they don't clarify what those rights are. President Trump should push them to pick a side, and it should be the American side. They cannot talk out of both sides of their mouth the way they have been and maintain this ambiguity.
0: Ileana Y. Johnson from the Free Beacon. Follow her on X at Ileana Y. Johnson. Thank you. Stay tuned, America. It's graduation season, and what better gift to give graduates than the skill of asking questions? You've heard me talk about my dear friend Jan Janura and the Wild Adventure. 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
0: If you listened to Eliana just now in the segment prior to this, I would really recommend the commentary podcast today because it explains what the New York Times was doing today. It's just bad. That paper, they're selling crossword puzzles and Wordle and recipes and The Athletic, and they got 14 million subscribers for that, but boy, does their news ever suck. You know what doesn't suck is Angel Tree. It's the opposite of sucking. It's great. Angel Tree sends the sons and daughters of men and women who are in prison to summer camp. 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They want to keep doing so. They want to send as many kids as possible. It costs about $200 per camper to do that. Therefore, there's a banner over at hughhewitt.com. 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
0: 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I was closing with a I got to go back to Javier Becerra. This moron, cut number one, just in case you're getting in your car in California.
20: By the way, this is a profile piece. This is not a gotcha piece, right?
21: Well, look, I think these questions are fair. It's in order to learn about you as a candidate.
20: So long as it's about the profile.
21: I don't know how you define profile, but I'd like to begin the interview.
20: The way I describe profile is you talk about all the things that I've done, things I want to do, and along with some tough questions. But
0: you know what? That's not actually how journalists work, Javier. And just because the legacy media in the Beltway treated you that way for 4 years, that you were MIA at Health and Human Services, doesn't mean the California media. Don't vote for that guy, Democrats. But write in Ann Gust. Write in Ann Gust. I'll be back tomorrow, America, on the next Hugh Hewitt Show.
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2: Breaking news at Town Hall. I'm Bob Agnew in Washington. Speaking today in Beijing, President Trump said China is one of America's oldest allies.
18: The relationship between the American and Chinese people goes all the way back to America's founding. The first American consul to China, Samuel Shaw, arrived on the first American trading ship to reach these shores in 1784. The Chinese merchants had a name for the Americans. They called their visions the New People.
2: Meanwhile, President Trump's trip to China has yielded positive results, as Donna Warner reports.
22: At a banquet later in the day Thursday, President Xi said he and Trump had in-depth communication and said we both believe that the China-U.S. relationship is the most important bilateral relationship in the world. We must make it work and never mess it up. President Trump extended an invitation to Xi.
18: It is my honor to extend an invitation to you and Madam Peng to visit us at the White House this September 24th. And we look forward to it.
22: Trump is hoping China will buy more U.S. agricultural products and passenger planes.
2: And that is Donna Warder reporting on Wall Street. The Dow is up 384 points. Several U.S. cities, especially in Texas, saw the fastest growth last year.
23: Data released by the U.S. Census Bureau shows small cities in big Texas metro areas were the fastest growing in the U.S. last year. Salina, Princeton, Melissa, and Anna were ranked 1, 3, 4, and 5. All are in the Dallas-Fort Worth area. Fulshear near Houston ranked second. These cities saw growth rates from nearly 15 to 25%. Texas cities like Fort Worth and Austin also saw significant population gains. Meanwhile, 29 Palms, California, and Key West, Florida experienced the highest rates of population losses. I'm Marcela Sanchez.
2: And more at townhall.com.
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2: During what was supposed to have been a ceasefire, more Russian strikes on Ukraine.
25: The massive Russian drone and missile attack on Ukraine has demolished an apartment block in Kyiv, killing seven and wounding dozens. In Kyiv, emergency servicemen worked on clearing the debris of the destroyed building. The attack, in which Kyiv was the primary target, came hours after a rare daytime mass drone barrage on Wednesday. It was the third straight day that Moscow unleashed such a large-scale barrage. The bombardment has affected multiple cities and has strained Ukraine's air defenses. Damage to energy infrastructure has left many without power. I'm Karen Schemmer.
2: The British military says a ship that was anchored off the east coast of the United Arab Emirates was seized and is now making its way toward Iranian waters. The ship had been anchored northeast of the UAE port of Fujairah. That's near the Strait of Hormuz. Breaking news at townhall.com. Local leaders in one Texas community have made it very clear how they feel about having a computer data center in their neighborhood.
1: The Hill County Commission cited public safety and health concerns. The 3-2 vote on Tuesday appears to be the first by a Texas county to issue a moratorium on the rapidly expanding industry. Residents and local officials had aired concerns about how a proposed 300-acre development in North Hillsboro might impact the quality of life in the rural county through noise pollution and consuming large amounts of water and electricity. Developers argue they bring money for schools and roads. The decision comes amid a nationwide debate over data center growth. Keith Peters reporting.
2: A first-of-its-kind loss for Honda because of its commitment to electric vehicles, which simply did not pan out. The Japanese car maker says it racked up a full-year loss for the first time ever, $2.7 billion in the last fiscal year.
3: Cancer. So many lives are touched by cancer. 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
5: Welcome back, America. Hugh Hewitt on this Thursday edition of the program. I hope you're watching on the Salem News Channel or listening to a Salem Radio Network or one of our radio affiliates across the United States. I'm joined now by Senator Joni Ernst of Iowa. Senator, good to see you again. Our mutual friend John Androzik was just on with me talking about his performance of Superman with Elon, the hostage A-hall. And I don't know if you've seen the video yet. It's very touching. Have you seen that video yet?
6: Yes, he texted that to me just a couple of days ago. And, wow, I cry and maybe I'm supposed to be a hard-nosed politician. But I think especially when it comes to the hostages and the work that John Androzik has done, as well as so many different Americans and the various groups helping these hostages, the hostage families, but to see this culminate in such a beautiful rendition of Superman, it really did bring tears to my eyes.
5: Well, it was fun having John on and tell people. I've reposted it at my website and on my X account if anyone wants to see it. Senator, you've been involved in 2 high-profile hearings. I watched all of the Erdman hearing yesterday, and I had mixed reviews of that. I liked your remarks. Mm-hmm. I thought Senator Johnson, Senator Hawley are appropriately outraged. I thought Senator Moody was right to talk about the free state of Florida. But I was left wondering, who changed the report? We got the big reveal that between August 12th and August 17th of 2021, someone in the CIA changed their report. Do we know who changed it yet?
6: Well, exactly. That's the question that we are left with. And I was on a local radio station, you know, back home in Iowa, and we were talking about this. And how did it go from one day where the CIA thought it was a lab leak to the very next day change from, oh, it was naturally occurring? We know that Anthony Fauci had visited with the intelligence community that was revealed in this oversight hearing. But we don't know exactly who changed the report. And so while we've uncovered a number of steps to this lie that was perpetuated out to the American people through the last several years, we still don't know exactly who did it, why they did it, and that's yet to be uncovered. So we didn't get that answer.
5: The guy I don't suspect is former Director William Burns. He's about the only competent guy in the Biden administration. He was abroad most of the time. I just don't know. I hope you follow up on it, but it certainly framed the question. Today you had Admiral Cooper before the Armed Services. Mm-hmm. What did you make of his presentation?
6: Right, and Admiral Cooper is one of the most successful what we call flag officers, general or admirals that we have in our United States military force. And he has commanded at all levels and served, of course, as the vice of Central Command before he became the combatant commander.

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7: Welcome back, America. Hugh Hewitt on the Salem News Channel, the Salem Radio Network. We have great affiliates as well all over the United States of America. Thank you all for tuning in. Admiral Bradley Cooper is the chairman of CENTCOM. He is the general in charge, or the admiral in charge of the war with Iran, and he testified before the Senate Armed Services Committee today. I mentioned with Senator Ernst an exchange he had with Senator Ashley Moody of Florida. I want to play that exchange for you, cut number 14.
8: How long have you been familiar with Iran and its leadership and its attacks against the United States?
9: I've studied it or been a part of it for the better part of 3 decades, particularly acutely in the last 5 years.
8: And leading up to February 28th, months prior to that, what was jarring to you that you saw different than what had been for those many decades that you've been involved?

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0: Welcome back, America. I'm Hugh Hewitt. 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People who don't need to be encouraged are veterans. I'm pleased to honor and welcome onto the program John Vick. John is the Executive Director of Concerned Veterans for America. John, when I read your bio, I was kind of astonished because you enlisted as a Marine after 9/11. You deployed as a Marine, then you came and Mustanged over to the United States Naval Academy, then you deployed again. What's the backstory there? How did they get you to leave being a Marine? I married the daughter of a Marine, and then go to the Academy. I've got a step. I got a son-in-law who's an Annapolis grad. How'd that happen?
11: Unexpectedly. Yeah, no, it's

0: Rob tried to manage his constipation with belly pain, discomfort, and bloating day after day. After realizing it was irritable bowel syndrome with constipation or IBS-C, he found another way and finally said yes to adding Linzess.
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7: Welcome back, America. I got two more segments for the Aviv Ready Gore. I remind you, his Patreon community, well worth the time. Don't miss Ask Aviv Anything. 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Of course, he's the Middle East correspondent for the Free Press, and I encourage you to subscribe to that. When you and Hussein Mansour got around to it, you talked about how the radical left got into the universities. I don't think anyone argues that anymore. But it moved out. It moved out in the Democratic Party and the Democratic Socialists of America. And now we have Mamdani and we have AOC in the squad, which rightly was kind of a cartoon at the beginning. But now it's not a cartoon anymore. We've got Graham Plantner running in Maine and El Sayed running in Michigan. We got a lot of these hard left radicals. They're not lunatics. They're hard left radicals. And your 15 minutes yesterday about Nick Kristof, I remind you, we're FCC regulated, so we can't be as colorful as you were. That was his price of admission. He wants to do the radical chic and Mau Mauing, the Tom Wolfe thing of the 1960s. He wants in on that game. He's tired of the old moderate left, old school liberal, help the poor game. He wants to be into the violence game because he went all in that column. Does that follow like night follows day from your conversation the week before with Mansour?
8: You know, I am sure he won't say that. He won't say it that way. I'm sure he doesn't think he supports violence in any way. But the standards that the New York Times employs for fact-checking in an op-ed, remember the Senator Tom Cotton column?
7: Oh, yeah.
8: That got people fired at the New York Times? And one of the reasons they said it got them fired is it didn't meet their editorial standards for checking his facts or whatever it was. Well, this is that. I mean,

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3: 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But did you know that this so-called woke ideology is also flooding into the church?
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2: 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Stay tuned for Larry Elder on most of these stations and, of course, on the Salem News Channel. I'll be back tomorrow on the next Hugh Hewitt Show. 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
6: News this hour from Town Hall. I'm Keith Peters in Washington. President Trump's trip to China has yielded positive results.
7: At a banquet later in the day Thursday, President Xi said he and Trump had in-depth communication and said we both believe that the China-U.S. relationship is the most important bilateral relationship in the world. We must make it work and never mess it up. President Trump extended an invitation to Xi.
8: It is my honor to extend an invitation to you and Madam Peng to visit us at the White House this September 24th. And we look forward to it.
7: Trump is hoping China will buy more U.S. agricultural products and passenger planes. He's expected to leave Beijing midday Friday following a final private meeting with Xi. I'm Donna Water.
6: Senators will now go without pay during future shutdowns in a bid to instill the same pain on lawmakers that federal workers have felt several times in recent months. Correspondent Bernie Bennett has more.
9: The upper chamber unanimously passed a resolution to prevent senators from being paid in the event of a shutdown, in a move that could thwart further closures by making the consequences real for lawmakers. Louisiana Republican John Kennedy, who pushed the measure, argued that preventing lawmakers from collecting a paycheck was a, quote, shared sacrifice after tens of thousands of federal employees went without any pay during the two shutdowns that have happened since last year. Kennedy's resolution, which applies only to senators, would direct the Secretary of the Senate to withhold lawmakers' pay until the shutdown is resolved. Bernie Bennett in Washington.
6: The head of the U.S. Border Patrol has announced his resignation. Michael Banks' decision is the latest leadership shakeup of officials implementing President Trump's immigration crackdown. Records set on Wall Street today, all positive. The Dow up by 370 points. The Nasdaq rose 232. The S&P advanced 56. More at Town Hall.
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6: Here's the Wall Street Business Report.
9: Retail sales slowed in April due in part to high gas prices. Here's correspondent Bernie Bennett. Shoppers tempered their spending in April as higher gas prices fueled by the Iran war meant less money left over for some non-essentials like clothing and furniture. But they're still buying thanks to more generous tax refunds. Retail sales rose 0.5% in April, a slowdown from the revised growth of 1.6% in March, according to the Commerce Department data released Thursday. March marked the largest one-month increase in retail spending in more than 3 years, largely because gas prices spiked higher rapidly. Bernie Bennett in Washington.
11: Honda says it racked up a full-year loss for the first time ever, losing $2.7 billion in the last fiscal year. That was due to a costly electric vehicle strategy. Analysts say the company might have been too ambitious and moved too quickly. On Wall Street at the close, Dow up 339 points. For the Wall Street Business Report, I'm Bob Agnew.
6: News and analysis at townhall.com. A NASA spacecraft in hot pursuit of a rare metal asteroid is about to get a gravity boost courtesy of the Red Planet. Rich Thomason reports.
12: The Psyche spacecraft will slingshot past Mars at more than 12,000 miles per hour Friday, passing within 2,800 miles. Then it's on to the asteroid belt between Mars and Jupiter that's home to its enticing target. All of the spacecraft's instruments will be on for the flyby, with cameras snapping thousands of pictures. The spacecraft should reach the metal-rich asteroid in 2029. Rich Thomason reporting.
6: Small cities in big Texas metro areas are the fastest growing in the U.S. The Census Bureau reported Thursday that Salina, Princeton, Melissa, and Anna were at the top of the list from mid-2024 to mid-2025. All are in the Dallas-Fort Worth area. More at townhall.com.
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0: Morning Glory and Evening Grace, America. That's not my normal intro music. That's Superman, of course, John Androzic singing. But playing the piano is a very special guest of John from a very special video that I put in my timeline, as did millions of others over the last week, Alon. John Androzic joins me live from California. John, tell people about what they're seeing if they're watching the Salem News Channel, what they're hearing about Alon, about how that all came together, because a lot of people, as Ed Morrissey said, had a lot of dust in the air when they saw that.
1: Well, Hugh, nice to be with you as always. What they're seeing is a true miracle. Many know that we made a video for Alon OL and the Hostages with a new version of Superman about a year ago. And our hope and prayer was that one day I would sit down at the piano and sing Superman with Alon, who is a fantastic piano player. But I don't think any of us, if we were honest, thought that day would ever happen. But it did. It happened. He came to the United States. He walked out of the elevator. I had a spiritual moment, just giving a hug that would never end. And we performed Superman at the AIPAC conference. And thank God for the president, Marco Rubio, and everyone who made it happen. It was a true miracle, Hugh. And I tear up just watching it now.
0: Well, it gives me a little shudder here watching it. And I think to myself, you were at the yellow piano in Hostage Square. The yellow piano, I don't know if it was Alon's or whether it was dedicated to him. What was the story on the piano, John?
1: That is Alon's piano. And when I was in Hostage Square, I didn't realize that. His family put it there, and people would just come play it. And I played it when I was there. I played Superman that night at Hostage Square when I ran bombed. And as soon as I kind of found that out, when his mother reached out to me to do this project, it took on another meaning. And again, just it's just an example of good triumphing over evil. And I hope you people that see it understand that this is a recognition of everybody who stood up for the hostages, including you, Hugh, including Dwayne, everybody who would not let their plight fade away. It is a victory for us. And I hope everyone can see it and take joy in it like I do.
0: I think it's going to inspire a lot of people who are in tough places, because your tough place is not a Hamas torture tunnel. Your tough place is not really being no objective reason to hope. I don't know if you had a chance to talk to Alon either before, after, but since, or in the future if it's planned. That performance of his was, that's pretty high wire stuff. And he carried it off. He played it pretty. By the way, you hit every note. Betsy said, wow, John's not losing a thing here in this performance. How was that? High pressure for both of you.
1: Well, I'll tell you, spending a day with him rehearsing and his family, he is in amazing mental shape. He is very humble, but he is very strong. And I kept finding myself going over and touching him, just putting my hand on his back, just because I couldn't believe he was there. And, I have to say, if you can survive 700 days in a torture tunnel, playing a gig for a few folks for AIPAC was nothing, no problem for him. He had the poise. He was speaking to everybody. And we didn't talk a lot about his experience, but one interesting thing, he said when they took some of the other hostages away from him, they asked him if he wanted someone else to stay with him. And he said no. And I asked him why. And he said, because I would get more food. That just showed how brutal the situation was. And a kind of fun highlight, after we performed, we went to a deli in D.C. And we were talking. I said, what did you miss the most? He goes, what I always thought about was a chocolate shake with Bailey's. A chocolate shake with Bailey's. And I ran, basically. The deli was closing, but I said, whatever you got to do, I'll pay whatever. I need a chocolate shake with Bailey's right now. And they brought it out, and I have a picture of Alon drinking his chocolate shake with Bailey's. And, again, it was just truly wonderful.
0: Now, if the Grammys were not politically broken, and if there was the appropriate category, I would start a campaign to nominate that video for performance that inspires. But I don't think they have that category, and I don't think the Grammy voters are able to see how evil Hamas is or how great Alon is for resilience, endurance, and art. Am I wrong about that? Is there any hope for the Grammy voting electorate?
1: Well, actually, when we put out the OK, We're Not OK song, I was reached out to by some folks in the music industry who sent it to NARIS and said this song should be played at the Grammys. And, of course, it was rejected. There are folks in the music industry who understand. And, frankly, many of them have reached out to me since this Alone video came out with tears in their eyes. But, unfortunately, they are consumed with the wokeism that is kind of – you know, infecting our youth and the cowardice that many who understand what we're doing and understand Israel, the good guy, are suffering from. So, again, this transcends music. It just transcends the music business. And I'm just glad we have these counter salvos to the incredible anti-Semitism we're seeing from many musical acts. You know, I think for our Jewish friends that this video gave them a shot in the arm, especially after the New York Times and Christoph's abomination. I wanted to put this out a little later, but as soon as I saw that abomination, I'm like, we're putting this out now because we need to counter that disgusting article that that the New York Times published.
0: Well, it was well done. It was well timed. It has gone everywhere, and I will re-up it in the course of the show to make sure that everyone can find it easily on my X account. Or just go to John Androzic or Five for Fighting, and you will find the video with Alon and John singing Superman. He got a good voice. Does he have a musical career plan, John? Do you know what he plans to do?
1: Yes, he actually had a very nice career going in Israel. He's a classical pianist, but he plays many other genres. So he has a ton of gigs. And don't be shocked if on US 250, July 4th, you might see another rendition of Superman with Alone and John. So we're hoping that
0: comes. That's something to mark down on the calendar. John Androzic, always good to see you, my friend. I'll see you this summer when you're on tour, and I look forward to seeing the July 4th second miracle happen. That first video is its own miracle. Thank you, John. The President's China summit continues. He's about two-thirds of the way through. Markets with, an hour and a half to go here, or less than an hour to go. Dow's up 0.79%, S&P is up 0.81%, NASDAQ is up almost 1%, 10-year Treasury's up. That means you're going to pay more for a mortgage today than you did yesterday. And the best rate, I don't know what it is. 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Let me also remind you, this is the season where we try and send kids to camp. This is the season of Angel Tree, prison fellowship summer camps, and they're run all across the United States, East Coast, West Coast, North Coast, South Coast, because there are a million-plus kids under the age of 17 who want to go to camp. A lot of little kids, especially. They want a week in the woods with counselors and water balloons and squirt gun fights and lakes and zip lines. Of course, sunburns and mosquito bites and all that good stuff. Bad food, good food. Late night shaving cream fights. They don't get that. Mom's away, dad's away. They may not see their dad very much, but Angel Tree will take care of them if you'll help us get them there. Costs $200 per kid. Listen to Diana, who runs the Iowa camp for Angel Tree, the prison fellowship camp in Iowa.
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0: 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And please do stay tuned to the Salem News Channel. Senator Joni Ernst joins me next on the Hugh Hewitt Show. It's graduation season, and what better gift to give graduates than the skill of asking questions? You've heard me talk about my dear friend Jan Genera and the wild adventure. 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
11: Those who qualify.
0: Welcome back, America. Hugh Hewitt on this Thursday edition of the program. I hope you're watching on the Salem News Channel or listening to a Salem Radio Network or one of our radio affiliates across the United States. I'm joined now by Senator Joni Ernst of Iowa. Senator, good to see you again. Our mutual friend John Androzic was just on with me talking about his performance of Superman with Elon, the hostage A-Hall. And I don't know if you've seen the video yet. It's very touching. Have you seen that video yet?
11: Yes, he texted that to me just a couple of days ago, and wow, I cry and maybe I'm supposed to be a hard-nosed politician, but I think especially when it comes to the hostages and the work that John Ondrazik has done, as well as so many different Americans and the various groups, helping these hostages, the hostage families, but to see this culminate in such a beautiful rendition of Superman, it really did bring tears to my eyes.
0: Well, it was fun having John on and tell people. I've reposted it at my website and on my X account if anyone wants to see it. Senator, you've been involved in two high-profile hearings. I watched all of the Erdman hearing yesterday, and I had mixed mm-hmm. reviews of that. I liked your remarks. Mm-hmm. I thought Senator Johnson, Senator Hawley are appropriately outraged. I thought Senator Moody was right to talk about the Free State of Florida. But I was left wondering, who changed the report? We got the big reveal that between August 12th and August 17th of 2021, someone in the CIA changed their report. Do we know who changed it yet?
11: Well, exactly. That's the question that we are left with. And I was on a local radio station, you know, back home in Iowa, and we were talking about this. And how did it go from one day where the CIA thought it was a lab leak to the very next day change from, oh, it was naturally occurring? We know that Anthony Fauci had visited with the intelligence community that was revealed in this oversight hearing. But we don't know exactly who changed the report. And so while we've uncovered a number of steps to this lie that was perpetuated out to the American people through the last several years, we still don't know exactly who did it, why they did it, and that's yet to be uncovered. So we didn't get that answer. Yesterday.
0: The guy I don't suspect is former Director William Burns. He's about the only competent guy in the Biden administration. But he was abroad most of the time. I just don't know. I hope you follow up on it, but right. It certainly framed the question. Today you had Admiral Cooper before the Armed Services. Mm-hmm. What did you make of his mm-hmm. presentation?
11: Right, and Admiral Cooper is one of the most successful what we call flag officers, general or admirals that we have in our United States military force. And he has commanded at all levels and served, of course, as the vice of Central Command before he became the combatant commander. So his presentation was very thoughtful. He leaves the policy decisions to those policy makers coming out of the administration. But he's very thoughtful on military actions and was able to, I believe, to adequately answer all of the questions that were posed by both Democrats and Republicans.
0: We're playing the film of the rookie on the committee, Ashley Moody, who asked him, you mm-hmm. know, were the Iranians engaging? I did not know that they had attacked American troops 350 times prior to, in the 30 months prior to our initiation of our forces. They kept attacking and attacking. Do you think Iran wanted this? Did they really want us to attack them?
11: I don't know that they wanted us to attack them, but for so long they have been attacking Americans, American bases, and of course through the 20 years of the global war on terrorism, we saw United States Americans killed by the very IEDs and other explosive devices that were manufactured by the Iranians. So this is not news to me. I'm very glad that the Admiral fleshed this out in an open hearing. But for those of us that have served in the military and have served on these types of committees, we've known that the Iranians have been coming after Americans for decades now. So thanks to the Admiral for uncovering that.
0: Senator, during your last 2 years as a United States Senator, you've always been a great proponent of military strength. What are your objectives in the last 2 years? Is it the NDAA? Is it the appropriation of $1.5 trillion? Is it reconciliation? What's number one on Joni Ernst's to-do list before you retire?
11: When it comes to our military, it is absolutely modernization of the force. So I serve as the chair of the subcommittee on emerging threats and capabilities. And this is where a lot of our modernization goes through, whether it is hypersonic missiles, autonomous vehicles, artificial intelligence, quantum computing, all of that comes through my subcommittee. And this is where we must absolutely stay ahead of our adversaries. So when the president is proposing a $1.5 trillion budget for the Department of Defense, I am supportive of that because we cannot maintain this competitive edge, our military advantage over our adversaries, unless we are properly funding these types of advancements. China is nipping at our heels, Hugh, and we must stay ahead of them in this arena or we suffer the consequences.
0: You know, I spent lunch hour with Mike Gallagher, former Congressman Gallagher, at the Hudson Institute. Herman Kahn founded it. He believed in superiority, not equality, deterrence by overwhelming force. I do, too. I think we still have it, but when you hear Chairman Xi warn us about Taiwan, do you think he's getting overconfident in his ability? Right after we wrecked Iran, which was defended in part by Chinese systems and components of systems.
11: This is Chinese posturing, and President Xi, of course, is going to do that. But what I will say, as has been demonstrated, whether it was Operation Midnight Hammer, Operation Epic Fury, whether it was our raid and capture of Nicolas Maduro, we have demonstrated to the world the might and the skill of America's fighting force. The Chinese have not been exercised to that level for decades now. So we maintain the edge, but, Hugh, we cannot let it slip. We must continue to develop and strengthen our own military.
0: One of your colleagues in the caucus, Susan Collins of Maine, is chair of appropriation. I wouldn't use the word skeptical, but she was probing about that request. Do you think that we have a minute? Do you think the president will get his $1.5 trillion, either via supplemental or reconciliation or just the ordinary appropriations process?
11: Well, I think we have a fair shot at it. So, yes, I do think it's necessary. And this is the message that we have to communicate to all of the members across the U.S. Congress. And we must be able to explain where those dollars are going. Because just remember the flip side of this. I am a fiscal hawk when it comes to fraud, waste, and abuse within the federal government. There has been a fair share of that at the Department of Defense. So if we can explain to our taxpayers why we are doing what we're doing with their dollars, then we have a great shot of achieving the president's goal.
0: Senator Ernst, please keep coming back right up to you across the finish line and in thereafter. Always good to see you. Senator Joni Ernst from Iowa on the Armed Services Committee and Homeland Security. Thank you. I'll be right back on the Salem News Channel, Salem Radio Network, and our wonderful affiliates.
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13: 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You never know who's going to drop by. President Trump, Franklin Graham, Paula Deen came by once. She brought ham and biscuits. We talk about politics, faith,

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5: Welcome back, America. Hugh Hewitt on the Salem News Channel, the Salem Radio Network. We have great affiliates as well all over the United States of America. Thank you all for tuning in. Admiral Bradley Cooper is the chairman of CENTCON. He is the general in charge, or the admiral in charge of the war with Iran, and he testified before the Senate Armed Services Committee today. I mentioned with Senator Ernst an exchange he had with Senator Ashley Moody of Florida. I want to play that exchange for you, cut number 14.
6: How long have you been familiar with Iran and its leadership and its attacks against the United States?
7: I've studied it or been a part of it for the better part of 3 decades, particularly acutely in the last 5 years.
6: And leading up to February 28th, months prior to that, what was jarring to you that you saw different than what had been for those many decades that you've been involved?
7: I think it's important to note just in the 30 months before Epic Fury commenced, Iran and its proxies had been attacking U.S. service members and diplomats about 350 times.
6: Can you repeat
7: about
6: that?
7: About every third day, Iran and its proxies attacked American service members 350 times in the Middle East.
6: I don't think that Americans were aware of that, that in the 30 months that they had attacked Americans or their service members 350 times. Does that surprise you that I would say that? That I don't believe that everyday American going to work knew that?
7: It's disappointing, but between the actions of proxies in Iraq and Syria, as well as the Houthis, that's simply the fact of what happened.
5: Now, I didn't know that, and my son works for Ashley Moody. I didn't know that, and I had a son-in-law on active duty. I did not know that, and I've been in the business. So I am very glad that Ashley Moody asked that question, but I'm glad he also went on to say this, cut number 5, different senator. I'd asked him a question about how bad is Iran hurt, cut number 5.
7: Their capability have been significantly degraded. If I just use my own professional experience and 100 transits through the Strait of Hormuz, you would typically see 20 to 40 fast boats, and lately we've seen 2 or 3.
5: Come on, Admiral, think them all. Cut number 6, he went on to talk about how the war is changing.
7: I'd like to use the opportunity to myth bust on drones.
8: Okay.
7: The days of $35,000 drones that we saw in the last couple of years, particularly in the fight against the Houthis in Yemen, those days are behind us. Today we face an increased threat from drones that are highly sophisticated. They're jet-powered. They have high-end sensors. They have electronic warfare. They have signals intelligence. So those days of using high-value defenses to shoot down cheap targets are behind us.

0: quite the contrary. What we have been doing lately is using our own low-cost one-way attack drones, attacking Iran, making them use higher and more expensive weapons. So I can confidently tell you we have flipped the cost curve in many ways. Always work to be done, but I like where we are in this regard.
1: I'm always amazed that Democrats want to talk about the Iran case against America. Kristen Gillibrand, left-winger from New York, did that today with Admiral Cooper. Cut number 7.
2: How did we then bomb 22 schools?
0: There is no indication that we have that has been corroborated. Zero.
2: How many schools have we bombed?
0: There is one active civilian casualty investigation from the 13,629 munitions.
2: So how do you explain the publicly available information that 22 schools have been hit and multiple hospitals?
0: There's no way that we can corroborate that. No indication of that whatsoever, Senator.
2: There's no way you can corroborate or no indication of it? Which one?
0: No indication.
2: Well, the indication is what's publicly available. There is indication. Have you investigated those claims?
0: We have not.
2: Why have you not? If this is a passion of yours, if you believe that the civilian casualties are not consistent with the law of war and not consistent with human rights obligations that our military regularly follows with great pride and great diligence, why have you not investigated those allegations when they're publicly being made on the cover of the New York Times?
0: I'll be happy to take a look at each instance.
2: I would like a report.
0: Will be able to do that.
2: I would like a report from you, from your team, about whether there have been attacks that have resulted in the destruction of schools and hospitals. And if so, why? And how then last have you managed the 90% cut to the personnel who are supposed to avoid civilian targets?
0: Happy to provide any report, and I would invite you and every staff member here to come to Tampa to look at the process to see exactly how it works.
1: Because the right answer is we don't actually spend a lot of time on Iranian propaganda, Senator, though you seem to be consuming quite a lot of it. And we understand that a lot of members of the Senate on your side are cement heads and that we have to break it down, and you make Steelers fans look like perfect score SAT people. So we'll do that. We'll make it large block letters, and we'll use pictures for you, Senator. But it's called Iranian propaganda, and just because the New York Times says that there are rape dogs out there doesn't mean rape dogs exist. They have no standards at the New York Times. None. Zero. If I were the Admiral, I might have said, we're not really going to rely on the New York Times, are we? And the rape dog, Senator? You really believe the rape dog? But I suppose you can get to be the Admiral by being sparky with Senators. Stay tuned. I'm Hugh Hewitt.
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1: Welcome back, America. I'm Hugh Hewitt. Josh Krosshauer joins me. He's editor-in-chief of Jewish Insider. Josh, later in the program, I'll be joined by Aviv Redigor, Michael Oren from Israel. I'm trying to get reaction from Israel to the rape dog story, the idiocy of the New York Times, the Christoph smear. What's your personal reaction to that even making it into print?
11: Yeah, it's pretty shocking, Hugh. I mean, I've submitted op-eds that have been published in the New York Times, and let me tell you, it took layers and layers of fact-checking and quality control before even a simple political analysis was able to make it into print. They've known, at least historically, they've been known for having those types of layers of quality control. So to have such a thinly sourced, obscene document, I know, Hugh, you've been talking about all the kind of obscenities in the column, but one of the things that just stands out to me is that one of the stated sources in the piece is this organization called Euromed Human Rights Monitor, which is a organization whose founder has clear ties to senior Hamas leaders, and they have a long history, Hugh, of retailing all kinds of obscene claims, blood libelous claims against Israel for many, many years. This is not a new organization. It's been well established. So for that organization specifically to be named in the column and to be listed as a source for some of these most extravagant claims and not get past fact check, not get past quality control is something I couldn't ever imagine at a publication like the New York Times. But I guess things aren't like they used to be, Hugh. It really is.
1: No, they're not. Josh, I'm astonished as well. And it's been debunked. And that doesn't matter because Mark Twain famously said, a lie is halfway around the world before truth gets its boots on. So it's out there, it's in the ether now, and it adds to the anti-Semitism that is growing and is a problem. I will have Aviv Redigor on to talk about Hussein Mansour's view that the Democratic Party has been captured by the radical left, as has been the New York Times. And the radical left demands homage to being anti-Israel and really anti-Semitic. He also, Hussein Mansour, is an Egyptian, predicts it will mean the end of the Democratic Party's ability to win national elections because it's weird and radical, and that's not America. Do you share that optimistic take?
11: Well, I think in swing districts and swing states and the ability to hold power, that may be the case. But I just wrote today, Hugh, about four different House races in the – forget about the big Senate races we've talked about, the Michigan race, the Maine race, Graham Plattner. There are four House races coming up in the next couple months where the front runner or leading candidate for the nomination is a out-and-out DSA member or DSA-endorsed candidate. DSA is the Democratic Socialists of America. And these candidates, all you have to do is look at the platform in these different cities and their national platform. I mean, it's outright anti-Semitic. It's extreme as it gets. It's also defund the police. It's also, you know, let's not have any borders. I mean, there are all kinds of very exotic and radical positions. But on the question of anti-Semitism in Israel, I mean, I think most of, if you just look at their material, you will find it's objectively anti-Semitic. And yet there's nothing being done in these safe Democratic seats to stop or, you know, check the power of these DSA-aligned candidates into higher office. In my, you know, I'm right outside of Washington, Hugh. The leading candidate for mayor of Washington, D.C., a woman by the name of Janice Lewis George, is a DSA-endorsed candidate against a more moderate business-oriented candidate. But I don't think we really appreciate how quickly, you know, this fringe has taken over parts of the Democratic Party, especially in cities and very deep blue precincts in the country. And it really is showing itself when it comes to anti-Semitism, Israel, but it's also true of a whole lot of other issues that are not going to be palatable to your average swing voter.
1: Now, I've spent a couple of segments over this week trying to educate people on the Dreyfus Affair, because I think the Christoph column is the American Dreyfus Affair. And it's not going to take 10 years to get justice for the people smeared here. It's already been done. But that radical fringe doesn't want justice. They want power. And they're going to win those four congressional seats. And they might be mayor of D.C., just like Mamdani is anti-Semitic, and he won in New York. However, there is a limit in America where all of a sudden the bounce back, the blowback, is enormous against Democrats everywhere. How close are we to that limit?
11: Well, one, if you're in a blue state or a blue city, Hugh, it's one party rule. Look at California. Look at New York and the fact that no one really felt they could have a chance at defeating a more moderate, I would say, or a more liberal but more establishment-oriented Democrat. And Governor Kathy Hochul, Elise Stefanik, looked at that race and ended up not pursuing it. We are so polarized, Hugh. We're so partisan that, you know, you have one party rule in blue states and yes, red states as well. So there's less, the fewer swing districts, there are fewer battleground states. And that makes it harder. I mean, yes, these types of ideas are purely toxic in those states. But if you're in a safe enough state or district, all you have to do is win the primary, and that's enough. And, you know, there are a number of these. There's a guy in the city of Philadelphia. This is a congressional seat in downtown Philadelphia where the leading candidate right now is a guy who reposted an item on Instagram thinking that the Bondi Beach terrorist attack that killed 14 Jews in Australia was a false flag perpetrated by Zionists. That is okay. The next congressman, potentially.
1: So, John, my argument is that's good. I mean, it makes you crazy, but it defines the Democratic Party as the party of crazies. And blue states will have maps like Massachusetts and Tennessee, all blue and all red. But there are more red states, and by a healthy majority, Americans reject hate. I really do think it's 90-10, 95-5. I am optimistic that the alarm is sounding now about these crazy people. But you're Jewish. I'm not. Are you optimistic?
11: I am optimistic when you talk about America at large. I am more pessimistic when it comes to just because of social media and how people get otherwise. Like someone like Nick Kristof could fall for the most obscene of old school anti-Semitism and not have any, you know, be so credulous. When people like that are buying some of the worst anti-Semitic hate, that's what scares me. And that's happening increasingly in these very deep blue precincts where there's no actual conversation taking place. It's all echo chambers on social media or within your own little precincts.
1: It is a mind virus. Anti-Semitism has always been a mind virus. And no one's immune, not even columnists like Nick Kristof. It does present everyone who works for the New York Times with a moral dilemma because they're peddling the same sort of hatred that the Nazis peddled. So they have to decide whether or not they want to stay with the paper. Josh Kroshauer, thank you for being my guest. Follow Josh on X at Josh Kroshauer. Come right back. Lots more ahead on The Hugh Hewitt Show.
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3: Welcome back, America. I'm Hugh Hewitt. Vice President J.D. Vance was stumping for Senator Susan Collins in Maine today. I liked his argument. Cut 15.
5: Now my friend and former Senate colleague Susan Collins was not able to be here. Susan is back in D.C. She doesn't like to miss votes. And here's the thing I'll say about Susan Collins is sometimes I get frustrated with Susan Collins. I almost wish that she was more partisan. But the thing I love about Susan is she is independent because Maine is an independent state. And frankly, if she was as partisan as I sometimes wish that she was, she would not be a good fit for the people of Maine. So let's give a shout-out to Susan Collins, who's doing a great job.
3: 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I hope you will also go to BestHotGrill.com. 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He goes, I got no miles in today. I was downtown at the Hudson Institute and had to go early, but I got my Icarian Curcumin and Resveratrol Omega because I got grandkid duty tonight. Icarian Curcumin and Resveratrol Omega, and I do that because while it won't do anything for my eye, I was on Fox News this morning with Bill Hemmer from Beijing, and I got off and got a note from radio talker Mike Gallagher. So what is up with your eye? And I explained to him T-Rex Teddy put his thumb in it on Saturday. He said, ouch. 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
8: News this hour from Town Hall. I'm Keith Peters in Washington. President Trump discussed the Iran war and the blockade of the Strait of Hormuz during a summit with Chinese President Xi Jinping, that according to Secretary of State Marco Rubio. Rubio says the president made the case to China to take a more active role on Iran.
9: The Chinese have ships stuck in the Persian Gulf because setting up a system that says we're going to let certain ships through but others not, it's easier said than done. And you saw a Chinese, not Chinese flag vessel, but it was a Chinese cargo, got hit over the weekend. I'm sure Iran didn't do it deliberately, but they did it. It happened. And so that's why these Chinese ships are stuck in there.
8: China's Xi Jinping also warned President Trump that their two countries could clash over the island nation of Taiwan if the issue is not handled properly. China claims Taiwan as part of its own territory. The Senate has voted to withhold their pay during the government shutdown.
10: The bill's sponsor, Republican Senator John Kennedy, says the measure ensures lawmakers share the burden faced by unpaid federal workers.
11: This is about putting our money where our mouth is.
10: The proposal applies to the Senate only and goes into effect the day after the November 3rd midterm election. Two shutdowns in the past year created significant financial hardship, particularly at the Department of Homeland Security. The department reopened last month after a 76-day partial shutdown, the longest agency funding lapse in history. I'm Lisa Dwyer.
8: The Supreme Court has preserved women's access to a drug used in the most common method of abortion, rejecting lower court restrictions while the lawsuit continues. On Wall Street, the Dow by 370 points, the Nasdaq rose 232, the S&P advanced 56. More at townhall.com.
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8: The EPA is seeking to relax limits that require coal-fired power plants to prevent the release of toxic heavy metals into streams and rivers. Bob Agnew reports.
13: The agency says a three-year-old rule was unduly costly for the energy industry at a time when energy demand is spiking, and that its new rule will lower the cost of power generation. It's the latest step the Trump administration has taken to pull back regulations on coal mining and coal-fired power, a major reversal from former Democrat administrations, including both Obama and Biden, who spoke openly about using regulations to shut down the coal industry. Bob Agnew reporting.
8: More details are out about six people found dead in a rail yard shipping container in Laredo, Texas last weekend. Police say the six were from Honduras and Mexico and included a 14-year-old boy. News and analysis at townhall.com. From Washington, I'm Keith Peters reporting. The latest on mortgage rates from correspondent Alex Vega.
14: Mortgage buyer Freddie Mac says the average rate on a 30-year mortgage fell this week to 6.36%. This modest drop follows two straight weekly increases. Mortgage rates have been mostly trending higher since the war with Iran began, causing a spike in oil prices that's raised expectations for higher inflation and pushed up the long-term bond yield that lenders use as a guide to pricing home loans. While average long-term mortgage rates remain lower than they were this time last year, the recent increase has helped dampen sales so far this spring home buying season. I'm Alex Vega.
8: Honda says it racked up a full-year loss for the first time ever, losing $2.7 billion in the last fiscal year due to a costly electric vehicle strategy. The Japanese automaker abandoned many of its plans for EV models, including those in the works in a joint venture with Sony. More at townhall.com.
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3: Morning, glory, and evening, grace, America. I'm Hugh Hewitt. This is the Thursday of the week in which Nick Kristof, a longtime and now former friend of the program, set his reputation on fire and branded himself as an anti-Semite, the equal of anything that Goebbels could have wished for. And I'm joined now by former Ambassador of Israel in the United States, Dr. Michael Oren, founder of the Israel Advocacy Forum. Dr. Oren, I am not surprised by anti-Semitism when I run into it. I am surprised when I run into it in formerly smart people who've got the mind virus. To what do you attribute this? Because Nick Kristof was a moderate man on the left who's now slid into the worst tropes of anti-Semitic excess. What happened?
17: Well, I think that that article was the product of several processes that go back, and some of them can be traced back to the youth rebellion of the 1960s, which took over campuses and educated generation after generation of students, particularly in the elite universities, to hate America, hate the West, to hate Israel, and perforce hate the Jews. That's one process. The other process is the New York Times. New York Times, which has set out assiduously since the time when I was ambassador, we're talking about now over the course of 15 years, assiduously to chip away at Israel's legitimacy and through countless articles. It was my successor in Washington, Ron Dermer, who talked about 10 years ago about the New York Times becoming a cesspool of anti-Semitism. That was 10 years ago. And you know, why the New York Times has done this? Because the New York Times represents that cadre of New York elite, many of them Jewish, by the way, who are not friends of the Jewish state, not Zionists, and go way back. This is the same New York Times that wouldn't report on the Holocaust, if you remember. So it was, the Holocaust was too Jewish for them. That's that process. And then that is what's happening within the Democratic Party. And you have to understand that the New York Times is basically a wing of the Democratic Party where anti-Semitism has proceeded and deepened unchecked. There's no equivalent to Ted Cruz in the Democratic Party. There's no one calling out the party and telling them to stop. So anti-Semitism is advancing unchecked. And now, in order to be a candidate within the Democratic Party, you have to say, well, I'm going to cut off aid to Israel. You're not going to cut off trade with China, which puts a million Muslims in concentration camps. No, only the Jewish state. And you won't accept, you'll accept money from any lobby in Washington. And as you know, Hugh, there are thousands of Washington lobbies. You can take it from the gun lobby, the tobacco lobby, any lobby you want. You just can't take it from the lobby that supports the one and only Jewish state. That, by definition, is anti-Semitism. We've got a party there that's running a card-carrying anti-Semite for the Senate in Michigan. Another candidate was in Maine with a Nazi tattoo on his chest. This is the Democratic Party today, and this is what the New York Times writes for. So is that. But this takes it to a different level, Hugh. As you know, the average op-ed in the New York Times, God knows I've written dozens and dozens of them, is about 700-800 words. They're very strict about their word limit. This article is something in the order of 5,000 to 6,000 words. And based entirely on sources known to have ties to Hamas or rabidly anti-Israel. And because it's an op-ed, they don't have any responsibility for actually checking on the sources. And it was posted literally a day before the Israeli government came out with its report on rape as a sexual weapon used by Hamas on October 7th and after. So it was designed to torpedo Israel's report and basically said, well, you know, Hamas used rape only on one day, but Israel uses rape as a weapon every day. That was the message. So that is the big picture. I'm sorry for going on, but why is this fundamentally anti-Semitic? It's because anti-Semitism, Hugh, always portrays Jews as the worst enemy of any society. So if you're a capitalist, the Jews are going to be communists. If you're a communist, the Jews are going to be capitalists. If you're an internationalist, they're going to be nationalists and vice on. The Jewish state has been accused in recent years of racism, colonialism, apartheid, and the worst thing they could have said was genocide. There's only one thing that's actually worse than genocide, and that is systematic state-run rape. That's it. You can't get any lower than that because that's totally irredeemable. And what this is about is anti-Semitism at the most, at the profoundest level. And Netanyahu and our foreign minister, Gideon Saar, have announced that they will now sue the New York Times for libel. I ardently hope that they sue them for $1 billion. And when this article leads to violence, people getting hurt and perhaps worse, God forbid, I hope the families of those victims will sue the New York Times for $1 billion because the New York Times has blood on its hands.
3: Dr. Oren, you know the standard is – and by the way, I think they can meet this standard: reckless disregard for the truth, or simple understanding that you know that it's not true. This is recklessly indifferent to the truth because, as I think everyone now knows who's investigated, and I don't go too deep into this because children might be listening, dog rape is impossible, and the allegation ought never to have made it in, and the other sources ought to have been investigated. What is shocking to me, not Hassan Piker. Hassan Piker is a dummy. A lot of anti-Semites are dummies. I mean, ignorant, stupid people. That's not Nick Kristof. So this mind virus is spreading. Even Rahm Emanuel signed on to the No Arms for Israel. It's like the entry ticket. You've got to have punched to get in the Democratic Party now. How long can a party exist if they've gone full anti-Semite?
17: Well, I want to quote an interesting source for the Democratic Party, and that is Ted Cruz and what he has said to the Republican Party. that anti-Semitism will destroy the party from within and ultimately will destroy the nation. That has been the record of anti-Semitism throughout history. And Ted is exactly right. And I would hope that Rahm Emanuel, somebody in the Democratic Party, would grow a pair, I can say this on this program, and stand up and say enough, that this is going to lead to bloodshed. And it's going to lead to our destruction as a party, perhaps of the nation itself, but certainly, certainly, it's going to lead to violence against American Jews. It's already happened. Those people, those at synagogues that have been attacked, the Jews have been killed by people saying, you know, Palestine, free Palestine from the river to the sea, right? It's all connected somehow to anti-Zionism. The people can still insist that somehow anti-Zionism is separate or distinguishable from anti-Semitism. It is not. There are no campus protests against the Russia's invasion of Ukraine, no campus protests against the actual genocides in the Sudan and the Yemen, only against the Jewish state. All these roads lead to one thing, hatred of Jews.
3: Hatred of Jews. So let me bring this to the personal level. I am reading Nicholas Lemon's long, very wonderful memoir of growing up Jewish in New Orleans, and it's called Returning, and it's a fabulous memoir. He works for the New Yorker. Yeah. He was the dean emeritus, or he is the dean emeritus.
17: I know Nick well. Yeah.
3: So Nicholas knows, Nick, if you're in a, and he's Jewish, what do you do at a personal level when you find out your friend or colleague is an anti-Semite?
17: Well, here, on a quote, you know, they're anti-Semitic, you know, in effect, maybe not in intent. If you were to say to Nicholas this stuff, hey, you are an anti-Semite, you are a true Jew hater, he would deny it to high heavens. But it doesn't matter. If he's sprouting anti-Semitism, I don't know what's in his heart. It's irrelevant what's in his heart. Which will be his responsibility and his culpability will be, you know, the madman who reads his article and then decides to go into a synagogue and shoot up a bunch of Jews.
3: You know, he's not answering his critics, Ambassador. He's trying to turn the page over on his ex-account. He's writing about other stuff. He'll never turn the page. It's indelible. But again, if you're his friend or colleague, do you say to him, I can't be with you. You are an anti-Semite, whether or not you understand that. Is that what people ought to do?
17: I've done it already. And it is, by the way, gut-wrenching. I've lost some very dear friends over the course of the last 2.5 years, precisely for this reason, that I will not maintain a friendship with someone who accuses Israel of training dogs to rape Palestinian prisoners or any of the other totally heinous libels that have been thrown at us. And yes, it is painful, but you do it. Of course you do it. And I just add one thing. You know, I wrote a memoir several years ago called Ally.
3: Oh, it's a great memoir.
17: I always joke is now available at famously reduced prices. I wrote about growing up as the only Jewish kid in a Catholic neighborhood and getting beat up for killing Jesus. And when I published it, many of my Jewish friends said to me, well, I don't get this. There's no anti-Semitism in America. I've never experienced anti-Semitism. And nobody says that anymore. And the book, you know, I don't want to feel that I feel vindicated in some way. But it is personally exquisitely painful for me to having grown up with anti-Semitism, having come to Israel in a way in a response to that, and then to see my people infused with anti-Semitism, surrounded with it in this way.
3: Now, I've made the argument this way. It's our Dreyfus affair. It's the moment where someone has to stand up and say Jacques, and I don't know who Arzola is. Mm-hmm. It might be Ted Cruz. Do you expect any American to rebuke him who's not Jewish?
17: It would be. I would see it in the Democratic Party.
3: I mean, I'm a Democrat.
17: There. I mean, for Ted Cruz to do that, he's done it. You know, Lindsey Graham has done it. I want to see somebody who hasn't done it stand up and say, okay, enough is enough. And, you know, I've always had a relationship with Rahm Emanuel. We worked very closely together. And as somebody who, you know, his father fought for Israel's independence in 1948 and has an Israeli name and claims to have served in the Israeli army, I would hope that Rahm would stand up and say enough is enough.
3: And I hope it starts soon. That was The Rubicon in the New York Times by Nick Kristof. Ambassador Michael Oren, thank you. Follow him on X at Dr. Michael Oren, Dr. Michael Oren. Follow me in the next segment on today's Hugh Hewitt Show.
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3: Do it. Let's lighten things up for at least 5 minutes. My friend Vic Mattis is the number two over at the Washington Free Beacon, the culture and arts editor, the weekend editor. He's also the co-host of the Getting Hammered podcast, which is endlessly entertaining this week because Vic is teaching his daughter to drive. Now, Vic, I did that 3 times. And as the dad, of course, you have to do it. And I always began in the school parking lot. I gather you chose to begin on the Beltway. That's not a good idea.
27: No, we did not begin at the Beltway. This is very funny. The first time I drove with my daughter, it was actually in a church school parking lot around the corner just to get, you know, for be able to sort of, you know, negotiate turns and practice things like parking and making, going in circles really and just repeating it over and over again. But I seem to have infinitely more patience with my daughter than my wife does. And so that's fine. I can deal with that. She knows when I start to get loud. She handles that. She takes that in stride. So she does okay. But again, it's the things like talking and driving at the same time that are a little bit tricky for her.
3: Now, I want to know, in the modern America world, a lot of kids don't even learn to drive. They don't want to drive. Yeah. They'd rather be on their phones. How are you communicating to her that she can never look at her phone when she drives, ever?
27: Well, the first thing we tell her is to never look at her phone ever when she drives. I mean, that's about it. Like I said, when we went out to Middleburg, we didn't even listen to music. I mean, the very thought of her thinking about wanting to change a station or commenting and being distracted by a song that she likes, it was not worth the risk. And, you know, one of our greatest concerns, of course, is being – you're young, you're excited, you want to – if you're one of the first of your group of friends to be able to drive and you want to take your friends around, that could be a recipe for, you know, an accident. So, you know, I think there are laws on the books, at least here in Virginia, where you're not allowed to take more than one person not in your family. So that's what we have going for us in our favor. And other than that, we just tell her, really, let everyone else look at their phones, but you need to really look around. Look at signs. I mean, that's the next thing she needs to do is look at the signs, you know. But, I mean, there's a lot going on. And as Mary Catherine said, we tend to take that for granted.
3: Oh, I know. I love that. We tend to take for granted we know how to use the bathroom when we're trying to do toilet training with a 2-year-old. Ditto with a 15-year-old who's driving. I just want to say one more thing. 10 and 2 o'clock, of course. But you mentioned in passing that she would be getting the car that is your car. Look, Dad.
27: Yeah.
3: Why don't you just stay in that car and get her a new car?
27: I'm not going to get her a new car and watch that, you know, the value of that go down. This is a leased car that already has, you know, a few dings here and there because of, you know, really tight spaces in my parking garage. No, she's getting the fancy Subaru Legacy. That's what she's getting in a beautiful gray. Just the color a young girl wants. So she's going to get that. And, Hugh, you mentioned 10 and 2. You're not going to believe this. The new rule now is 8 and 4. And the reason for that is airbags, apparently.
13: Half if you're at 10 and 2.
27: Yes.
3: Boy, am I dating myself. By the way, what happened to drivers then? It used to be high school that they would, you know, you had to hire a driver instructor to take driver's ed. Is that gone?
27: No, I mean, she has a class in her school as well. And in addition to that, you have to get 40 hours in, and I think something like 11 or 12 hours at night. I mean, you know, where are you going at night? That's what I want to know. And you know, so my wife suggests going. Yes, she suggests going on that Dulles Road, the road to Dulles Airport, because there's very little traffic at night. So we can probably do that.
3: Wow. All right. Now I want to switch to serious stuff. I've talked with Michael Oren about the Nicholas Kristof column. Haviv Redigura is coming up later this hour, most of next hour. That's a bigger, longer discussion. Headline, Israel to sue New York Times. Prime Minister Netanyahu, Foreign Minister Gideon Saar say piece by columnist Nicholas Kristof is, quote, one of the most hideous and distorted lies ever published against the state of Israel in the modern press. What do you make of it? What do you do if you have the desk next to Nick Kristof, though there are probably no more desks at the New York Times?
27: I mean, this is the question of, you know, what did they know and when did they know it? In terms of the New York Times editorial process, as you know, having an op-ed, which this story appeared as, right? This isn't breaking news. This wasn't the front page. This is opinion. And the question is, well, if it's opinion, we're not going to go through the same fact-checking operation that we do for a news story. It still gets fact-checked, but slightly differently, or whatever it is that Mr. Statlander over there at the New York Times explains. That's kind of a problem. And as we know, the timing is an issue, Hugh. Israel is about to come out with a report about the abuses that took place under Hamas after October 7 and the treatment of Israeli hostages, and it's horrific. It's not a coincidence that this story by Nicholas Kristof alleging that prisoners are being, you know, violated by animals trained by the Israelis which on the face of it just seems absurd. And Eli Lake has written about this, obviously, in the Free Press. We have written about a number of these issues at the Washington Free Beacon ourselves, and Ira Stoll has a piece out today that is relevant to it as well. There are a lot of questions. I don't know if Nicholas Kristof gets in any trouble for it, though.
3: Well, he's not going to. They can't back down. But he might suffer social costs. He ought to. People, he'll never be back on this show unless he repudiates what he wrote. And that doesn't bother him, probably. He's probably sold enough books. He's my age. He can retire. But I just think it's unfortunate that a pretty good writer with a pretty good reputation torched it just to join the in crowd of anti-Semites. Now, let me ask you an editorial question. I've never been an editor. Right. I edit student papers, but that's not. You are an editor of the Culture and Arts program, and you do the book reviews and you do a lot of editing. If something comes across your desk and a ridiculous claim is made, absurd on its face, what do you do with it? Do you call like a vet? Dog rape. It's just the stupidest thing. It ought to set off 100 alarms.
27: You have to really set apart your biases, Hugh, because you'll come across stories that we all have very strong opinions and strong feelings about different things that are happening in the world. And sometimes you come across something that you so badly want to be true because you feel a certain way about, one faction or another. And this is clearly what happened, I think, at the Times, because this is such an incredible story. And wouldn't it be so wonderful to publish the story to humiliate the Israelis and to show the world that they have somehow managed to train, these dogs to become rapists. And that's just not how it works. And if something like that, comes to my attention, I've been an editor now for decades. The first thing you want to know is, okay, who are the people who are feeding you this story? That's the first thing. How many of these people can you get on the record? And then you have to vet it yourself. You always have to be wary about the sources and, the spin that they're trying to – they have their own agenda. Everyone has their own agenda, Hugh, and you have to make sure that they're just not throwing stuff up on the wall and seeing what sticks, because if it doesn't stick, your name and your reputation is on the line, not theirs. They just move on to the next thing. But, tips come in all the time, and you got to vet them. And I think they were way too excited to do a thorough vetting of this.
3: It's clear because it's absurd. And it's already been debunked. Victorino Mattis on X, also at the Free Beacon, and of course on Getting Hammered. Enjoy the one that came out before this abysmal abomination was vomited up. So go and listen to Getting Hammered and Happy Times. Thank you, Vic. I'll be right back. America, stay tuned.
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4: 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People who don't need to be encouraged are veterans. I'm pleased to honor and welcome onto the program John Vick. John is the Executive Director of Concerned Veterans for America. John, when I read your bio, I was kind of astonished because you enlisted as a Marine after 9/11. You deployed as a Marine, then you came and Mustanged over to the United States Naval Academy, then you deployed again. What's the backstory there? How did they get you to leave being a Marine? I married the daughter of a Marine, and then go to the Academy. I've got a step. I got a son-in-law who's an Annapolis grad. How'd that happen?
5: Unexpectedly. Yeah, no, it's not too much, actually. I wanted to be in the Navy, and specifically to be a Navy officer since about fourth grade, 9/11. Happened when I was in high school, and I was growing up in Texas at the time, and just about everybody was joining the Marines, and so went ahead and did that, wouldn't trade it for the world, but eventually ended up in the Navy where I expected.
4: Well, I have had a number of people over the 25 years of this program who served in Anbar Province, who served in both theaters as you have, and I'm curious, what would you say to them about celebrating the last full measure of devotion, their fallen comrades, this year especially in our 250th. What ought Americans to do? What ought your fellow veterans to do this year?
5: Yeah, so one of the reasons why I became involved with Concerned Veterans for America, and I'm the executive director now, is that, you know, CVA, we are always in the fight, but we're also not a rage bait machine, right? We fight for American principles, and we understand that there is nothing that is wrong with America that cannot be solved by what is right with America. And I think Memorial Day is a fantastic time to reflect upon the same incredible gift that we all share, and also realize that that gift was not free. Our inalienable rights have to be defended by every generation, and that is something that veterans very uniquely understand.
4: You know, John, one of the small steps I would suggest to people, if there's a veteran cemetery near you, whether it's Riverside, California, or I go to Arlington when my wife and I are in the Beltway, we walk over there, it takes a few small steps to get around Arlington. Do you encourage civilians to do that? Because that really does bring it home, especially on Memorial Day.
5: I do. And, you know, I would say in my own veteran experience, Memorial Day becomes more and more impactful every year. I mean, everybody, most people know that Memorial Day commemorates those that have made the ultimate sacrifice, meaning that they died in defense of our nation. But it's, you know, Memorial Day does not just honor a death, right? It honors this unfathomable sacrifice of a person's future in the countless moments and contributions that they will not be able to make for our society because they were defending our society. And you don't really think of it like that in your 20s. So I do think it is good for the soul and the mind to go and appreciate the cost that was paid so that we can now defend the rights and liberties and the futures that we all want.

0: Now, we are actually in a battle as we speak. There is a ceasefire, but it's not going to hold. It hasn't held. We're in a war. What is your advice to civilians who don't know much about war? You know it very well. On commenting about the war before, and especially in a polarized environment like that we're in right now.
1: Yeah, well, I mean, you just have to be persistent, I think. You know, you do need to get involved, and not, you know, very small percentage of our country actually serves in the military, but we were all American citizens, right? And I think one of the most important things one of the most important rights that you have as an American is to preserve your voice. And so when we're talking about the cost of war and the weight of the decision to go to war, you should be involved, right? The reason our founders outlined some very specific things that Americans should have a direct voice on through Congress, things like, you know, what your taxes are going to be and the choice between war and peace, right? And so, you know, I always encourage people to make sure that you're getting involved. Help your congressman find their courage, whether it's on your taxes, whether it's on war or anything else. We have a very unique gift as Americans to be involved in our system. And so whether it's something that you directly understand or not, there's nothing stopping you from getting involved and sharing your voice and being part of the solution.
0: I'm wondering, John, it's not really a red state, blue state issue, but Admiral Cooper was in front of the Armed Services Committee today talking about the battle with Iran. Do you watch that with a different set of eyes than a civilian like me? Do you listen and hear different things?
1: I think so. I mean, you know, it's hard to, you know, I enlisted in 2003, right? Went off to Iraq. And when I came home from Iraq, there were kids that were not yet born that ended up serving in Iraq 20 years down the road. And so, and I remember, you know, all of the congressional hearings. I remember the debate on going to war then. It's impossible not to hear some of the same rhythms. And so for me, from my perspective, it's just very important to stay involved.
0: Take one small step to do just that. John Vick, have a great Memorial Day when it comes up on us soon. And everyone, go and visit a250toolkit.com/you. 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
0: Welcome back, America. I'm Hugh Hewitt. As promised, I'm joined now by Haviv Retigour. Haviv is a Middle East correspondent for the Free Press. He is also the proprietor of a Substack, HavivGur.substack.com. He has his Patreon community under Haviv Retigour. You can follow him on X at Haviv Retigour. He has also got the Ask Haviv Anything podcast, which led to this show a week ago today. Haviv put out a long interview with Hussein Mansour. Mansour is a fellow with the Institute for the Global for the Study of Global Anti-Semitism and Policy. I had not ever heard of this institute before, Haviv, and I missed your earlier interviews with Hussein. Have many people told you this was eye-opening for them? Because it was very eye-opening for me.
13: He talked about the Democratic Party and he perceives as a surrender by the Democratic Party elites to the radical left. And he's a fascinating guy. He's Egyptian-born. He fled Egypt. He thinks sort of radical thoughts in terms of Arab intellectuals. And he has been at many, and so I think now he's affiliated with JINSA, which is the Jewish Institute for National Security Affairs in America. I think the A is America in Washington. Brilliant thinker, serious guy. His Substack is very intellectual. He has argued many things, and among them is that this happens often in left-wing movements, where you'll have a center-left, and there'll be a radical wing, and the radical wing keeps coming in, keeps invading, keeps taking over the institutions. That slow march through the institutions that we've seen in the Democratic Party, he thinks it models exactly what happened to the socialists in the 1930s, what happened to the French left after Algeria, and just example after example after example. It's something the left is particularly susceptible to and has been for two centuries. And his argument is the establishment thinks that it's throwing Israel to the left and the left is going to be satisfied. But in fact, it's not going to be satisfied because it's not about Israel. It's about elite takeovers. It's about one elite switching out another. And so that's his message, his warning to the sort of mainline Democratic Party leadership. I don't think the Democrats are going to listen. But I think the rest of us are going to understand what's happening when everything plays out the way he expects it to, you know, over the next 15 years.
0: That was what was so bracing for me. That's on my trundle, right? I'm inside the Beltway, and I'm trundling along, and I'm listening to this fellow I've never heard of, Hussein Mansour, talking to Haviv, and I always listen to every Ask Haviv Anything. And he diagnoses what's going on inside the Democratic Party. Now, Americans aren't really that political. They're not like Israelis. They're not talking politics all the time unless they happen to be in the Beltway. And we're very pragmatic. We love a carnival. We love the circus. We're the culture that invented the Survivor show. We don't want to live it. We want to watch it. We've watched it for 20 seasons. We're in the 20th season of Survivor. We love game shows. Does Israel have game shows and soap operas, by the way, Haviv? Do you guys go for that?
13: We have soap operas, and they're quite well. I mean, you're putting me on the spot to badmouth my people, but they're terrible. They're really quite awful. And we don't really have games. We have wonderful comedy. Our comedy shows are our second to none. Parody shows, news parodies, and things like that.
0: But you're
13: more
0: news.
13: Game shows, I think, are.
0: And I think you're far more political. I mean, more serious conversation about politics in Israel per capita than in the United States. Would you agree with that?
13: Yeah, there was a famous moment where I believe it was Begin, I think, met with Nixon, if I'm not mistaken. And Nixon says to him, I'm the president of 150 million people or whatever it was at the time. And Begin said, you think that's hard? I'm the prime minister of 3.5 million prime ministers. So, yes, Israelis are very, very, very engaged politically. By the way, for generations, Israelis have had among the highest voter turnouts in elections. Not so much in the last 20 years, since the Second Intifada, since a little bit of a kind of breakdown of our politics, but before that, for generations, some of the highest in the West.
0: Well, this is a bit of a tease for next hour. Habib's coming back, and he's going to talk to us about Franz Fanon and what has happened over and over again. It's really since the French Revolution. The left insists on revolution. Violence occurs. Violence is embraced. Violence is glorified. And then violence eats whatever is left, and you end up with a Napoleon or whatever is the modern Arab dictator. I believe Algeria is the case study that you and Hussein Mansour used. But is that a fair – we'll start with Franz Fanon next hour. Is that a fair summary of the argument? There's a cycle here, and the American Democratic Party has been caught up in that cycle.
13: Yeah, and ironically, in history, it often involved the Jews. The French, for example, the German socialists didn't have anything special against the Jews. Some were anti-Semites, some were not. It wasn't important to their politics. They had to deal with all kinds of socialist problems, workers and wages and things like that. But the nationalists of Germany were obsessed with the Jews. And at some point, the horseshoe theory, right, the far right and far left are the same working class that have the same basic needs and critiques of the existing order. And so socialists, to win elections, needed to concede on the Jewish question. And they thought they would feed the far right the Jewish question, and then they could get on with their socialist politics. And what ended up happening was that the Jewish question, once they gave into it and went anti-Semitic formally, or agreed to that agenda with the far right, it just took over all of German politics, and there was nothing left. And so the left is often finds itself conceding to various radicals, and often finds itself with nothing left once it's conceded.
0: And the objectivity that comes from having two non-Americans talk about American politics, specifically the Democratic Party, is bracing. I don't know which one of you said it, but the statement was made, how many have given in to anti-Zionism as the price of admission to the Democratic elite? Answer, everyone. Everyone from Ro Khanna to Rahm Emanuel have conceded anti-Zionism, which is really anti-Semitism dressed up for consumption in the 21st century. Don't go anywhere, America. I'm coming right back to close this hour out. And Habib is going to come back at the start of next hour. We're going to go deep. And you're going to have to learn about Franz Fanon and this theory of violence, because it really is eye-opening on the Green Red Alliance, because all the violence in the Middle East in the last 30 months came from the green side, the Islamists. 10/7, the January massacre in Iran. But the theory of the violence that drove it, that Khomeini brought to Iran and that he exported to Hamas, or Hamas got from the Muslim Brotherhood, it's all been around before, and it's haunting. Stay tuned.
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0: Welcome back, America. I'm Hugh. By the way, if you don't believe me about how far the left is, stick around. If even I will go through it. Here's Barack Obama on The Late Show with Stephen Colbert talking nonsense about Iran. Cut number two.
19: We pulled it off without firing a missile. We got 97% of their enriched uranium out. They were able to maintain a modest civilian nuclear program for energy. And
20: so you think it was working?
19: Well, it's, not only did I think it was working, even Israeli intelligence thought it was working.
0: It's just a lie. It wasn't working. There was absolutely no word about missiles in the JCPOA. There was no stop to the terrorism of 10/7 and Hezbollah. There was no stop to the Houthis. And there was no stop for when they decided that little bit of enriching uranium they took. They were just going to secretly enrich it in deep underground bunkers at Fodor, which were not permitted entry to. The inspection regime was flawed. Everybody knows this. But Barack Obama, I hope they put it in the Obama Museum, will all go and laugh at how ridiculous the defense of the JCPOA is. It was such a bad deal. You know what's a good deal? Sending kids to camp. You know what's a good deal? Is that there are more than 1 million kids in America whose mom and or dad, usually it's dad, but it can sometimes be mom, and in some cases it's two kids, they don't get to go to camp ever. They don't have the money. But if you give $200, we'll send one of those kids to the Angel Tree Prison Fellowship camps. Give a listen to Diana, the director of the Angel Tree Camp in the state of Iowa.
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0: 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I'm in the Relief Factor studio. I took it in hour number one. I will take it again, and I will remind you about it in hour number three after I'm done talking to Aviv Reddy Gur. Don't miss that coming up. If you're watching on the Salem News Channel, though, this is what the starter pack looks like. It will come to your door if you call 1-800, the number 4, and the word relief. If you take it for 3 weeks, that minor ache and pain that's about to bother you all the way home on your long drive, as you listen to me talk to Aviv, that minor ache and pain may go away. You've been taking Tylenol, you've been taking Aleve, those aren't good for you, the over-the-counters might work, but better than ibuprofen, all-natural relief factor. 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